Lord told his people to completely destroy everything to do with this sick and twisted religion when they entered the land of Canaan. The implication of this verse is that Rehoboam's mother had a lot of influence on him, leading him astray to follow this and other pagan religions of the area. Obviously, his father Solomon also contributed to his indulging in these forbidden things, since he had been doing it himself as well. Dad and Mom, here among us today, I just want to remind us that we have an influence in the lives of our children. And let's make sure we are influencing them for good and to follow the Lord rather than walking in the footsteps of Rehoboam's mother and father who led their child away from the Lord. Our influencing of our kids needs to be more than just words that we say to them. It needs to be with the life that we're living. What's important to us? What are our priorities? How do we spend our time and our money? How do we behave? How do we treat others? Are we living an example that we want them to follow? Kids see all of that stuff. They're like little sponges, and they pick it all up, all of our habits, all of our attitudes, all of our actions, whether we want them to or not. Verse 22 says, Judah, which is the southern kingdom, led by Rehoboam, Judah did evil in the eyes of the Lord. By the sins they committed, they stirred up his jealous anger more than those who were before them had done. They also set up for themselves high places, sacred stones, and Asherah poles on every high hill and under every spreading tree. There were even male shrine prostitutes in the land. The people engaged in all the detestable practices of the nations the Lord had driven out before the Israelites. So rather than turning away from the sins of his father Solomon and rebuffing the forbidden religious practices of his mother, Rehoboam embraced it all, leading the people of Judah into doing worse things than anyone before them had done. Sadly, they engaged in all of the detestable practices of the nations that the Lord had driven out before them, such as the practicing of human sacrifice and mutilations and sexual perversions that were part of these pagan religions. It's heartbreaking to see this happening only two generations after the greatest lover of God in the Bible, King David, Rehoboam's grandfather, who led the people in the worship of the Lord like no one had ever done before. It reminds us that God doesn't have grandchildren, meaning we each need to have our own relationship with the Lord. People will say, you know, my grandmother, she went to church every week and was deeply involved. She read her Bible every morning and she was always praying for all of us. That's wonderful. But don't think grandma's faith is getting you into heaven. We each need to make a personal decision to follow Jesus Christ ourselves and do it. David's relationship with the Lord was not a substitute for Rehoboam having his own relationship with the Lord. Verse 25, it says, in the fifth year of King Rehoboam, Shishak, king of Egypt, attacked Jerusalem. Now, the reason for this attack by the Egyptians is given for us over in 2 Chronicles chapter 12, and I want to take a look a little bit of that as we go through this. In 2 Chronicles 12, 1, it says, after Rehoboam's position as king was established and he had become strong, he and all Israel with him, even though it says Israel, it's really referring to the southern kingdom of Judah, all Judah with him abandoned the law of the Lord because they had been unfaithful to the Lord. Shishak, king of Egypt, attacked Jerusalem in the fifth year of King Rehoboam. Shishak's huge army just rolled through Judah, capturing the fortified cities, and was preparing to assault the capital city of Jerusalem when a prophet of the Lord delivered a message to Rehoboam and the other leaders of Judah, who were all holed up in Jerusalem, terrified of Shishak's advancing army.
And the Lord said to them through the prophet, you have abandoned me, therefore I now abandon you to Shishak. Well, as you can imagine, that was terrifying for them to hear. Rehoboam and the other leaders, they humbled themselves, it says, and they cried out to the Lord for mercy. And in 2 Chronicles 12:7, it says, when the Lord saw that they humbled themselves, this word of the Lord came to Shemaiah the prophet. Since they have humbled themselves, I will not destroy them, but will soon give them deliverance. My wrath will not be poured out on Jerusalem through Shishak. They will, however, become subject to him so that they may learn the difference between serving me and serving the kings of other lands. Shishak then withdraws his army from Jerusalem after Rehoboam gives him all of the treasure in the temple and the palace, including the magnificent gold shields that Solomon had made. 1 Kings 10:16 and 17 describe these amazing shields that he had made. There were 200 large shields. Each one contained about 15 pounds of gold. And there were 300 small shields, each one containing about 4 pounds of gold. At current prices, the gold in these shields would be worth about $270 million. Verse 26, back in 1 Kings 14, says, he, Shishak, carried off the treasures of the temple of the Lord and the treasures of the holy palace, of the royal palace. He took everything, including all the gold shields Solomon had made. So King Rehoboam made bronze shields to replace them and assigned these to the commanders of the guard on duty at the entrance to the royal palace. Whenever the king went to the Lord's temple, the guards bore the shields, and afterwards they returned them to the guard room. These verses describe Rehoboam's pathetic attempt to regain some of the glory and majesty that they had before the Egyptians hauled away all of their treasures. Rehoboam had the shields of bronze made to replace the shields of gold, a very sad substitute. Notice that they are keeping these bronze shields in the guard room rather than having them put out on display in the palace like the gold ones had been that Solomon had made. The gold shields had been a source of national pride. These bronze shields are more a symbol of national humiliation. There's one other thing I want us to take note of concerning these shields. It says, whenever the king went to the Lord's temple, the guards bore the shields. This was not done to protect the king on his way to worship the Lord at the temple. It was for show. Rehoboam made a big show of it when he went to the temple. And it speaks of his shallow devotion. His devotion is a big external show, but his heart is not devoted to the Lord. The Lord doesn't need or want our religious show. He wants our heart. The last words of the message from the Lord to Rehoboam that he spoke through the prophet in 2 Chronicles 12:8 is worth dwelling on for a moment. The Lord saved Judah from being completely destroyed by the Egyptians, but he leaves them subject to Shishak as a reminder of what they have traded when they forsook the Lord. 2 Chronicles 12:8, we read this a moment ago. It said, they will, however, become subject to him, Shishak, so that they may learn the difference between serving me, the Lord, and serving the kings of other lands. They had such a rich life with the Lord as their master. But they took all of it for granted and they forgot just how good they had it. They started thinking that they could create a better life on their own apart from the Lord. They even went so far as to choose other gods to worship besides the Lord. Sometimes we can forget just how good we have it with the Lord too, and begin to think that we can do better somehow. We forget what our life was really like
before the Lord came in and saved us. We forget about the loneliness and the depression and the confusion and the

0: meaninglessness and the boredom. We forget where the source of our peace and our joy and our drive for living comes from. We forget the source of all of the good things in our life. We begin to allow the worries of this life and the deceitfulness of wealth and the desire for other things to come in and choke out the word of God in our life, making it unfruitful. And when our lives become unfruitful and empty, we assume that it's because the Lord's not giving us a good life anymore. But the unfruitfulness in our life is our own doing. The Lord is good to us. There's nothing in all of the world better than the Lord. Nothing can compare with Him. When it feels like the goodness of God is beginning to diminish in our life, it's not because the goodness of God is really diminishing in our life. We have moved ourselves away from the goodness of the Lord in some way. The Lord's always good. May we never lose sight of that. May we never choose to serve another master besides Him. And He's made the promise that if we will draw near to Him, He'll reciprocate and draw near to us. You know, sadly, Rehoboam's apparent newfound devotion to the Lord, when he called out to the Lord to help against the Egyptian army, it was very short-lived. As soon as the immediate crisis was over of Shishak's invading army, when that was in his rearview mirror, Rehoboam went back to his old ways, worshiping the pagan gods, forgetting about the Lord. And this is a common behavior for lots of people. They get really devoted to the Lord in the middle of a big crisis, but as soon as it starts settling down, they fall back into their old routines and habits. Church attendance shoots up when there's a crisis, and then when things settle back down, people go back to their old habits. I've watched it happen again and again. I remember when COVID first hit, and people were getting sick, and some people were even dying of this mysterious disease. Church attendance shot way up. People were looking into church, wondering if it was the end of the world. But then as things started settling down, things started getting political, people's attention was diverted to other things, they fell right back into old habits and distractions. Devotion to the Lord was short-lived for many. Verse 29 says about his life at the end. It says, as for the other events of Rehoboam's reign and all he did, are they not written in the book of the annals of the kings of Judah? There was continual warfare between Rehoboam and Jeroboam. And Rehoboam rested with his ancestors and was buried with them in the city of David. His mother's name was Naamah. She was an Ammonite. And Abijah, his son, succeeded him as king. This brings us to 1 Kings chapter 15 and the story of Abijah, the son of Rehoboam, who succeeded him as king. And in the first verse it says, in the 18th year of the reign of Jeroboam, who was still king at this time of the northern kingdom of Israel, Abijah, the son of Rehoboam, became king of Judah. And he reigned in Jerusalem 3 years. His mother's name was Maachah, daughter of Abishalom. In a similar way that Rehoboam's mother, Naamah, had a great influence over him, leading him into the worship of the detestable Moloch of the Ammonites, so Abijah's mother, one of Rehoboam's wives, Maachah, had a great deal of influence over him. She functioned as queen mother, we learn down in verse 13 of this chapter, and led him and the country in the worship of the pagan fertility goddess Asherah. Verse 3, he committed all the sins his father had done before him. His heart was not fully devoted to the Lord his God, as the heart of David his forefather had been. Nevertheless, for David's sake, the Lord his God gave him a lamp in Jerusalem by raising up a son to succeed him and by making Jerusalem strong. For David had done what was right in the eyes of the Lord and had not failed to keep any of the Lord's commands all the days of his life, except in the case of Uriah the Hittite, which was the story of David and Bathsheba, is what they're making reference to there. It says, his heart was not fully devoted to the Lord his God as the heart of David his forefather had been. This is the measuring stick that is used to judge each of the kings of Judah and Israel. Are they devoted to the Lord or not? And David is used as the standard that they are each measured against as a person whose heart was truly devoted to the Lord. Verse 6, it says, there was war between Abijah and Jeroboam throughout Abijah's lifetime. As for the other events of Abijah's reign and all he did, are they not written in the book of the annals of the kings of Judah? There was war between Abijah and Jeroboam, and Abijah rested with his ancestors and was buried in the city of David, and Asa, his son, succeeded him as king. Abijah was largely a spiritual washout, like the previous kings of Judah and Israel. But there is an interesting story told about him in 2 Chronicles 13. 2 Chronicles 13 tells the story of the army of Israel, led by Jeroboam, drew up battle lines against Judah, led by Abijah. And Abijah's army was outnumbered by Jeroboam's army 2-1. Abijah didn't have a chance, statistically speaking. But in a rare moment of spiritual clarity, Abijah stands so he can be heard by Jeroboam and his army, and he calls out Jeroboam for the false religion that he started and the gold calves that he made to be Israel's gods. He tells them that the Lord, the true God, is opposed to what Jeroboam has done and is against them because they have forsaken the Lord. Instead, he says, the Lord is with Abijah and Judah because they continue to follow his commands for worshiping him. We won't get caught up in technicalities right now because there's some exaggeration in that. But 2 Chronicles 13, 12, Abijah said to him, God is with us. He's our leader. His priests with their trumpets will sound the battle cry against you. People of Israel, do not fight against the Lord, the God of your ancestors, for you will not succeed. And while Abijah is giving his speech to Jeroboam and his army, Jeroboam secretly sends a large part of his army around behind Abijah's army to ambush them. And when Abijah and the army of Judah realize that they are being attacked both in the front and in the rear, they cry out to the Lord for help. And the Lord amazingly helps them rout Jeroboam's army, inflicting heavy losses on them. 2 Chronicles 13, 18 says, the Israelites were subdued on that occasion, and the people of Judah were victorious because they relied on the Lord, the God of their ancestors. Jeroboam never recovered from this devastating defeat. Abijah had a great deal of knowledge about the Lord and the people of Israel's relationship with the Lord based on the content of this speech that he gives to Jeroboam and his army that is found in 2 Chronicles 13. And a person might conclude that Abijah is a devoted follower of the Lord. But we know from what is said about Abijah in 1 Kings 15, that was not the case. 1 Kings verse 3 says he committed all the sins his father Rehoboam had done before him. His heart was not fully devoted to the Lord his God as the heart of David his father had been. It was not because of a lack of knowledge that Abijah did not follow the Lord. It was his heart. And like his father Rehoboam, he had a burst of devotion to the Lord when he was faced with a crisis. But that's all it was. It was a burst of devotion in the midst of a crisis. In closing this morning, all of these people are a mess, except for this one guy. We trust that one guy, Jesus Christ.
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8: 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My name is Mike. 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I've been feeling a lot of that lately. Just feeling like there's no hope. It feels like I'm overwhelmed every day. It feels like, Jesus, what is going on? And then the enemy shows up and the enemy starts bringing these feelings of shame and trying to tear me down and say that I'm not good enough. You're not even worth being loved. Sometimes it can feel like you're a punching bag. But the reminder God has been giving me is that we are his children and we have authority. And when the enemy comes to try to tear us down and just keep punching, we can punch back and win.
9: 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Today's message is from Pastor Mike's verse-by-verse study through God's Word. 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So now, here's Pastor Mike.
10: You know, I started this walk years ago with a lot of guys and a lot of gals my age. And sadly to say, over the 39 years I've served the Lord, some of them have fallen away, gone back into the world, like a pig back to its mire, like a dog back to its vomit, the Bible says. They didn't stay the course. And often I've wondered why. Well, I don't think they believed like I believe. See, I believe the words of my Father. And I believe in my relationship with His Son, Jesus Christ. I know that night that I got saved, that He washed me and He cleansed me and He ever ruined me for this world. I know the experience I had when He reached inside my heart and touched something so deep that had never been touched before, and tears of joy began to roll down my face. I was there as a young hippie, stoned when I went to that Bible study, sobered by the Word of God. I know that God touched me, and I know that His Word is true. And I've never not known that. And in those dark moments of temptation, that has stayed me because I have faith in this book. Because I believe it to be inspired and inerrant and authoritative. And I've read it and reread it, and I've studied it, and I've digested it, and I've memorized it. And I've laid hold to every promise that's in it. Thus I will remain steadfast, immovable, always abounding in the Lord, because my hope in the Lord is not in vain. One of these days, it's going to pay great dividends. We used to sing a song in the church, I Shall Not Be Moved. Do you remember that song? Remember that song, Though None Go With Me, Still I Will Follow? Listen, Christian, today there are a lot of people calling themselves Christians that are buying into the things of the world and are falling asleep, and they're not teaching any longer in the churches that Jesus could come at any moment, the imminent return of Christ. Well, listen, He could come at any moment. He could come before the service is over. Are you ready to go? The church has always lived with the doctrine of the imminent return of Christ. And here Paul is saying, listen, let us who are of the day be sober, putting on the breastplate of faith and love. I trust the Word of God. I love my Lord and my God more than anything in this life, faith and love. For a helmet, let it protect your mind for the hope of salvation. The word for salvation there is deliverance. How many want to be delivered out of this world? How many feel like Lot sometimes? You sit at the gates of the city, and man, you're just vexed by the things you see going on. You know, it just bothers me, the Proposition 8. We could vote it in twice to define marriage between a man and a woman, and it goes to the court systems, and then they say, no, you can't say that. I will tell you what it'll come to if Jesus doesn't come. Pretty soon you'll be marrying your pet. You think that's ridiculous. You go back 50 years, and it would have been very ridiculous for a man to marry a man and a woman to marry a woman. We're living in an amoral world. Billy Graham had it right. If God doesn't judge this world soon, He'll have to resurrect Sodom and Gomorrah and apologize. The immorality. You know, when you can have a man take three young little girls and rob their innocency and rape them for a decade, something wrong. When you can have people cold-bloodedly kill other people, something wrong. Paul is telling us, listen, You put on that breastplate of faith because the breastplate guards the vital organs. And you love the Lord your God with all your heart, mind, soul, and will. Let nothing else come in and interfere with that. You put on that helmet so no other false teaching goes into your mind. That helmet that guards your mind, which is the hope of salvation, that will come through our Lord Jesus Christ, who died for us, that whether we are awake, whether we're alive when he returns, or whether we're dead, we should live together with him. Now, I've had people ask me, what is heaven going to be like? It's going to be Jesus. Where's it going to be? I don't know, but it'll be Jesus. What's heaven to you? It's Jesus. Well, I don't want to go to heaven. We're going to just play harps and sit on a cloud. Where do you ever get that in the scripture? You guys keep harping on harps. Listen, you might get one. I don't know. But heaven will not be a boring place because Jesus is going to be there. And waves of love and compassion will flow from him for all eternity toward you and me. One moment we'll see him as the lion of the tribe of Judah, and the next moment as the lamb that was slain from the foundations of the world. I so want to go there. I'm so tired of here. I want to be there. Amen. Listen. Who died for us, that whether we should be awake when he comes or maybe died, we should live together with him. Wherefore, comfort one another together with these words is the idea, and edify one another, even as you so do. Encourage and strengthen one another. Now, what should be being taught in the church is theology. Doctrine should be being taught. That's why we go through the Bible here. We don't do sermonettes for Christianettes. We don't do topical messages unless there's a need for a certain topic to be addressed. But what we do is we work our way through the Bible. We study to show ourselves approved workmen who need not to be ashamed, who can rightly divide the word of truth. So we lay out clearly, what is our Christology? We believe that Christ and Christ alone saves. We don't believe you can add anything to it. We believe that he was God incarnate in human form, that he was conceived of the Holy Spirit, that he was born of a virgin, that he lived a sinless life, that he died a substitutionary death on Calvary's cross, and whosoever will come to him can receive salvation by grace through faith. We believe that. That's our Christology. What's our soteriology? It's grace. You begin in grace, you finish in grace. Grace is everything in between. But that grace that brought salvation also teaches us to live godly and holy and righteously in this present age, looking for and hastening unto the coming of the Lord. That's our soteriology. What is our eschatology? The church was created for one purpose, and that's to bring pleasure to the one who created us. It's not about us. What is our eschatology? Christ is coming. He will establish his kingdom, in which will dwell righteousness forever. He's going to create a new heaven and a new earth at the end of this thing, which only dwells righteousness. You and I are going to get a new body that won't know sin, that won't know death, that won't know corruption, and we're going to live with the Lord forever. He's saying, comfort one another with these words. Then he goes into this, and there's like 11 exhortations at the end of this. So all of these exhortations flow out of the knowledge that the Lord is coming and you need to be ready. His kingdom is coming. You're kingdom people. You're not like the world. You're the children of the living God. You're light. You're not in darkness. You're sober. You're not drunk. You're awake. You're not asleep. Amen? And he gives these exhortations as he closes out this book. He says this, starting in verse 12, "And we beseech you, brethren, to know them that labor among you and are over you in the Lord and admonish you." He said, recognize the elders and the pastors. He's going to tell you to do something for them. "To esteem them very highly in love for their work's sake, and be at peace amongst yourselves." The word admonish there is an interesting word. It means not only to instruct, but to reprimand. Do you know the job of the pastor is not only to instruct you, but to correct you? How many like it when the pastors of the church have to correct you? How many esteem them highly in love for their work's sake? when they come and tell you, you can't live that way. You can't act like that. You can't go there. You can't do that. What are you thinking? Do you love them when they do that? You see, they're charged with that responsibility. To instruct you, to reprimand. That's what the word admonish means. Esteem them very highly in love for their work's sake, and be at peace among yourselves. Because the body is to hold each other accountable as well. And when you're doing that, you know, don't let these little rifts and schisms come in. Because we're called to speak the truth amongst each other in love. Amen? To speak the truth in love. Not just to be loving, but to speak the truth in love. Not just to speak the truth without love, but to speak the truth in love. That's what the Bible says. And here's these exhortations. Watch this. Now we exhort you, brethren, warn them that are undisciplined and rebellious. Warn them. Comfort those that are discouraged. So you warn the rebellious, those that have stepped outside of God's word. You comfort those that are struggling and are discouraged. Look around some Sunday morning and look for people that are tripping over the lip when they walk in. Encourage them. And then it says support the weak. And the idea is the morally weak. Those that are struggling with sin. Come alongside them. Pray with them. Pray for them. Encourage them. Strengthen them with the word. And so we are to warn the rebellious. We are to comfort the discouraged. We are to support those that are morally weak. And we are to be patient toward all men. We're to be patient in this. You know, long-suffering. And then he says this in verse 15. See that none of you render evil for evil to any man. Boy, isn't that our knee-jerk response? I'm going to tell you, it creates more marital counseling for me than anything. Well, he said this, and so I said that. And then he said this, and I said that. Oh, really? Don't render evil for evil. Well, he cut me off in traffic, so I ran into the back of him. I have a Dodge Ram. That's what it's for. I rammed into the back of him. Then the police, they took me to jail. Can you believe it? Don't render evil for evil. The Bible says, overcome evil with good. But ever follow that which is good, both among yourselves and all other men. Rejoice evermore. Maybe some of you are going through some difficulty financially or physically, maybe emotionally, maybe maritally. Rejoice evermore, because this is as bad as it gets for you. Rejoice evermore. Pray without ceasing. Be in a constant attitude of prayer. In everything, not in some things or most things, but in everything, give thanks. For this is the will of God in Christ Jesus concerning you. Are you thankful? You know, I was just at the end of the day, I got to go camping with my son and with Cody and with Dylan for a day. We just went up in the mountains. And just to spend time with those guys just before they go on the army, and to be with them. You know, I'm driving home, and it's one of those moments where it gets kind of quiet between Mike and I. And I'm looking down at my odometer, and my truck has got 371,836 miles on it. It's a Toyota. I am thankful. Thank you for this old truck, Lord, that it made another trip and it got us home. Thank you for the time that I got to spend. And while they went on a hike, you know, they're the macho guys. There were some big giant rocks up in this, I mean, like this steep, big, and they said, we're going to hike up there. And I said, great, I'm going to hop on my Trail 90. 1970 Trail 90 that I bought for $400 and rebuilt the motor. And I got on that thing and said, thank you, Lord. Low range. And I'm climbing up the road. I'm trying to watch them as they're going, but I ain't walking. And pretty soon the road takes a left, and they go that way, and I go this way. But I found my own mountaintop. And I thank God for my iPad, because even my Logos works when it's not connected to the internet. And I got to flip open the scripture, sitting on a mountaintop, just me and the Lord. And the presence of God so came down upon me, so refreshed me. You know, and I was just sitting there for probably an hour, saying, thank you, Lord, that you love me. Thank you for my family. Thank you for my friends. Thank you for this church. Thank you for the hope of heaven. Thank you for the Word. Thank you for the Holy Spirit. Thank you that you saved me. You

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2: Stubborn. I know my wife doesn't thank you for that. I even thought that, but I thank you for that. Because I am steadfast. She calls it stubbornness, but I'm steadfast. Immovable. Women, you call it stubbornness. I call it steadfastness. Immovable. Unbending. Always abounding in the work of the Lord. No, actually, to my wife's credit, on our, I think it was our 30th anniversary, I asked her, what is it about me that you appreciate the most? She said, you are black and you are white. There is no gray area for you. It's right or it's wrong. And if you fall into the wrong, you repent and you don't make excuse for it. You know, you don't justify it. It's either right or it's wrong. Shouldn't we all live that way, men? The Bible says, rejoice evermore. Pray without ceasing. In everything, give thanks, for this is the will of God concerning you in Christ Jesus. Quench not the Spirit. Wow. How many of you have been warned by the Holy Spirit not to do something? Or how many have been warned by the Spirit to stop doing something? Or you've been warned by the Holy Spirit, don't go there. Don't look at that. I remember early on in my Christian walk that I worked for a heating and air company, and I worked down in the valley, and it was very hot. I remember coming out of an attic. I remember having the thermometer in my pocket because I was checking a unit up there, and it was 135 degrees in the attic. I remember coming out wringing wet with sweat, and I remember the first thought in my mind is there was a little store called Bar X Liquors that had Diet Right and RC Cola in this tub of ice water sitting in the middle of the store. And I remember thinking, I'm going right there. As soon as I get out of this attic, I'm going to get me an RC Cola. That was my favorite cola of the day. I'm getting me one of those ice cold RC Colas, and I'm going to guzzle down. I'm going to buy another one to go. And the Spirit said, don't you go there. And I said, why? It's the only store in town that has RC Cola in this tub of ice. He says, you know there's pornography behind the counter there, and if you go there, you're going to get slimed. I said, I don't have a problem with that. I ain't going to look at that. And sure enough, I went and got my RC Colas, two of them, set them on the counter, and I got slimed. And it was a week getting that thought out of my mind, and the devil worked on it. So the next time the Holy Spirit said, don't go there, I didn't. I had to learn. There are places you don't go as a Christian. There's places and things you don't see and listen to as a Christian. There's things the Holy Spirit will tell you. Don't quench the Spirit. Be obedient. Listen to what He's saying. He's trying to keep you from harm. Despise not prophesying. In those days, you know, they had times where people would stand up and prophesy. And now we prophecy for us is more than foretelling the future. It's more of us foretelling the Word of God. But despise it. Don't reject prophesying. Prove all things. Test them by the Scripture. Hold fast to that which is good. Abstain from the appearance of sin. See, that's another thing the Lord said. Why in the world were you walking into Bar X Liquor? What if somebody saw you? I remember in the early days, I used to have this thing where I would chew on straws, white straws. After I would eat, I would actually chew on the straw, and I'm telling myself, and I would actually use them to pick my teeth after I ate. And I remember one Sunday, a person came up and said, Pastor, I didn't know you smoked. I said, I don't. I saw a cigarette in your mouth. It was a long one. I stopped chewing on straws. I remember I used to like those Martinelli apple ciders. I stopped drinking them because I had a person in the church come up to me one time and said, I didn't know you drank and drove. I said, I don't. I saw you with a beer in your hand. It's Martinelli's. Now, you think that's ridiculous, but the Bible says abstain from the very appearance. I don't want to stumble in.

0: Amen? Well, that's a pretty broad category, is it not? Because you are your brother's keeper. You are responsible for the person sitting to the left and the right of you. Abstain from the appearance of evil. And I love verse 23 and 24 as we conclude our study this morning. And the very God of peace, and the very God of peace. The grammatical structure in the Greek means God alone. The very God, God alone. The God alone who's the God of all peace will sanctify you completely. And I pray that that same God will sanctify your whole spirit, your whole soul, and your whole body, and that He will preserve it blameless unto the coming of our Lord Jesus Christ. And get this, faithful is He that calleth you, and He also, and the idea is here, will perform it or will do it. So what He's saying is, the one who called you, He that began that good work in you, that cleansing work, will continue to do that. That God alone, the very God of peace, will continue to sanctify you completely. He will sanctify your spirit. He will sanctify your soul. He will sanctify your body. And He will preserve you blameless unto the coming of His Son, Jesus Christ, because He that called you is faithful, and God Himself will perform it in your life. Boy, what security that gives me. Well, what if I step out of line? He disciplines them that He loves. What if I step out of line? He disciplines them that are His sons and daughters. Ever been disciplined? Been disciplined this week? Yeah. Did you quench the Holy Spirit? Or did you rejoice in everything and give thanks for all things? See, that's the will of God concerning you. Because God is faithful. Brethren, pray for us. Greet all of the brethren with a holy kiss. I charge you before the Lord that this epistle should be read unto all the holy brethren. I have fulfilled that charge. We've read it. We've studied it. We've made commentary on it. And then it says, the grace of our Lord Jesus Christ be with you all. And don't we need that? How many need grace this morning? How many need more grace? How many find that you need more upon more upon more grace? Man, I'm sitting up on that mountain. I think it was day before yesterday. Maybe it was yesterday. And God, after I was just so thankful and the presence of the Lord came. You know, whenever you're in the presence of the Lord, He never leaves you until He starts dealing with you. You know that. And so, thank God it's not the big things in my life anymore. It's those little foxes that spoil the vines that God has to deal with. But He began just to work in my heart. Just began to reveal things that weren't pleasing to Him. And I began to confess those things and say, Father, I'm so sorry. This stinking flesh, you know, it's not the real me. I'm like Paul. I myself, the true me, I love the law of the Lord with all my heart, but there's this other thing called the flesh. But Lord, I need grace. And I need mercy. And I need more of Your Holy Spirit, because I need to be an overcomer in these areas of my life, because it is my passion. Lord, You know, search my heart. It is my passion to be well-pleasing to my Father.
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10: 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That is something my wife and I are celebrating at the moment. We are expecting our first child. And as time has gone on, and my wife and I have talked a little bit more, she shared about how She felt like God promised her that she would have a child before she was 40. At the time, that felt like an impossibility. And now, it looks like we are going to be having a baby about 2 weeks before she turns 40. If that is not the God we serve, the kind God who keeps his promises, even when it feels impossible.
11: So I'm asking you to think about your situation and take that to the Lord in your own prayer time, to ask him to show you mercy, to do like Amos says, prepare to meet your maker. How do you do that if you're his enemy? You need a mediator. You need Jesus Christ to stand between you and the Father.
12: Welcome to Unleashing the Truth, where the power of God's Word is unleashed into your life. Here is Pastor John Jordan with today's message.
11: Chapter 17 of John, the Gospel of John, verse 15 through 21. I, Jesus says, don't ask you, that's the Father, to take them, my followers, out of the world. He said, I'm not asking your Father to take them out of this world, but I'm asking you to keep them from the evil one, to keep them from the love of the world, to keep them from the love of the cosmos that's in his domain. And he goes on to say in verse 16, that they are not of the world, even though as I am not of the world, sanctify them in your truth. Set them apart from the world system in your truth. And then he says, your word, Father, is truth. As you sent me, Jesus said, into the world, I'm sending them and you and me into the world. So I have to be in the world, but not of the world. And it says, for their sakes, I sanctify myself, Jesus said. I set myself apart for you and for me, and that they themselves also may be sanctified, set apart from the world system in truth. And he's saying, I don't ask just on these guys standing in front of me, these ones alone, but for those who will believe in me through their word. That's you. That's me. Verse 21, that we may all be one. One church, one body of Christ, one people of God, all children of God. Even as you, Father, are in me and I in you, that they also may be in us. So that the world, the cosmos, may believe and see that you sent me. It's a beautiful thing God is doing through the believers on the earth, even as Jesus has left and gave us his spirit. Therefore, we as believers have to obey the commands of Jesus, and we must listen to this command from God. Do not love the world system which I saved you out of. Don't love it. You must hate the love of the world. You must hate the love of the world system underneath Satan's control. We must hate the love that God hates. But we have to be in the world still, shining his light into the darkness. And it may be a fine line. We talked about it this morning in the 9 o'clock hour. There may be a fine line from being in it but not being of it. And that is the challenge. That's why you need the armor of God. Ephesians 6, you need it. You need the word. You need the spirit. You need wisdom from him. You need discernment from him. But we told our kids when they were little, if you play with matches, finish it, you will be burned. But even times as believers, we play with matches. C.S. Lewis said, enemy-occupied territory is what the world is. You know the term millennials use now? It's like, we're buying a house, it's our forever home. This is not your forever home, is it? J.I. Packer once said this regarding worldliness, being of the world, not in it, we have to be light shining in it, but he said being of the world, as it was talked about here in the scripture, means controlled by what preoccupies the world. And what preoccupies the world? A quest for pleasure, a quest for profit, a quest for position. It's idols. It's idols of the heart. And Jesus told us, I said in Matthew 6, verse 24, no one, you might think you're the first, but you're not. No one can serve two masters. He says, either he will hate one and love the other, or he will be devoted to one and despise the other. You can't do it. So don't play as a Christian with matches. I need to hear this. I need to see when other people's fall, when other people make mistakes, I need to gain wisdom from that. To take heed lest I fall. And you're the same. So if you love God, you have an agape love for him because he first loved you, then you must hate what he hates, and you must hate the thing that he hates, which is the love of the world. Because that is competing with your love for God. So that's the command. Easy. Let's just go home. Just go do that. Well, let's move on. Number two in your outlines, which is verse 15b, there are those that are the cursed still. The cursed. There's the command, there's the cursed. 15b, John says, if anyone loves the world, the cosmos, the love of the Father is not in him. That is a very hard statement, isn't it? I believe this comes after talking about maturity and after talking about the different stages of maturity, because you may say, I'm just a child being tossed to and fro and I don't know all the word well enough and I've fallen into this, but you haven't matured enough and you need to repent and move on. This is not saying if you've ever loved something that was the love of the world, then you never were a believer. No, but if that's what you're known for, if that who is what other people know you for, if that's what everyone else in the world around you thinks of you, then you need to take heed of yourself, because you may not have the love of the Father in you. But for those of us who fail, this should be a little bit of a discipline, a little bit of a recorrection, a little bit of movement back. That's why we come here. I have size 15. I can step on toes. I step on my own toes. I step on your toes. We step on everyone's toes. The word steps on my toes, because we have to know, don't do this, correct. It's like I knew of a pilot that they flew the 747 into the side of a mountain in fog because they thought they knew where they were as pilots, and the system was saying, pull up, pull up, pull up, pull up, and they turned it off and flew into the side of a mountain. And so we need to listen to this. I need to listen to this because we have to pull up. So if there's somebody that's known for that, and that's who they are, it says the love of the Father is not in him. These ones are still cursed. They're born cursed. They're still cursed. And if they die that way, they're cursed forever. Never ending. Either Jesus becomes your curse or you're your own curse, and that curse is separated from God's holiness forever and ever. And this person defined here is cursed because why? They love the world system that's underneath Satan. They're still a son of disobedience. They're a child of wrath to come. Because they demonstrate by their love for the world that the love of God the Father is not in them. It's a sad commentary, isn't it? And so maybe you need to do some self-evaluation this morning for your own heart and mind. Look just one page over to chapter 3 of 1 John. 1 John chapter 3, verse 1 through 3. See how great of love the Father has bestowed on us. Where did this love of God, love for God, come from? He gave it to you. He put it on you if you're a believer, that we may be called children, technion, of God. And such we are. For this reason, the world does not know us. You're in the world, but you're not of the world. Because it did not know him. It doesn't know Jesus, beloved. Now we are technion of God. We're children of God, and it has not appeared yet what we will be when we are glorified. We know that when he appears, we're just going to be like him. We know we're going to be glorified like him, but what does that look like? We don't know. Because we'll see him as he is, and everyone who has this hope, the hope that we'll be like him one day, is fixed on him. So if you are in that situation this morning where you are in love for the world and you have no love of the Father and you're not saved, the answer is you have to fix your hope on the thing that makes you saved. And the thing that makes you saved is not the love for all this world system, it's a love for Jesus Christ the Savior. So if you don't have the love of God in you, then you have the love of the world in you. And some of us fall into that category sometimes. We're not known for it, but we slip up because believers forget. Believers let their guard down. And believers understand, I have the true knowledge of God and I have wisdom. But wisdom is only used if you apply it, or it's just knowledge. Knowledge applied is wisdom. And because believers have the word of God abiding in them, we have overcome Satan, the Bible says. We're no longer bound to him. We're no longer bound to our sin. We don't have to sin. Before, we had no choice. And increasingly, we understand we have this intimate relationship with Him and the Father and the Spirit and the Word. Therefore, if that starts to happen in you as a believer and you slip and have love for the world, understand you can't have that love for the world that opposes Him whom you say you love. But don't miss what this is saying. This is a warning to believers, but this is the truth for a non-believer. If you love the cosmos, the world system, and yourself more than God the Father and the Son and the Spirit and His Word, you are a child of darkness still. So I'm asking you to think about your situation and take that to the Lord in your own prayer time, to ask Him to show you mercy, to do like Amos says, prepare to meet your Maker. How do you do that if you're His enemy? You need a mediator. You need Jesus Christ to stand between you and the Father. You desperately need the light. You're a child of darkness and you need light. I pray that if that is you this morning, this text and the Spirit is shining light into you right now. So most of us are believers, and so we're now children of God, and that doesn't make us immune from the world's allure, does it? It's a lure. It's a fishing term. It's an idea of it's trying to bait you. It's a hook hidden underneath all the nice stuff. What's a fisherman do when he gets a nibble? He sinks the hook, and the fish can't get away. So we have to be careful. Don't play with this. Do not mess with this. John talked about this morning, there's four or five men in the last few months that have fell. Christian men, leaders in the church type of men have fallen. Don't mess with this. You're a sinner saved by grace, and we need to be reminded, don't love the world. Listen to what I'm about to keep saying. Don't have a love for the cosmos because of who we are in Christ, and our hope is in His agape love for us, and we show our love back to Him. So number one, the command is don't love the world. Number two is, if you love the world, you're cursed still. Which takes us to number three. As believers, we live in a world that's full of corruption, isn't it? And many of us get hit with these. And many of us will fail in these, myself included. The corruption, verse 16, let's read it together. It says, for all that is in the world, the cosmos. And then he lists some categories here. The lust of the flesh. And the lust of the eyes. And the boastful pride of life. So he's saying all those categories, they are not from the Father. But it is from the world. It's from the cosmos. See, John is continually clarifying for us, how do I hate the love of the world? Let me explain to you, he says, what to hate that is the love of the world. What in the world system is Satan's domain? And all that evil system is wrapped up in these categories. There's lust of the flesh, lust of the eyes, the pride of life, and those categories of you being drawn to the world and loving it are not from God the Father. They're not from Him. In other words, they don't align with Him, they're not from Him, they don't match His holiness, they don't match His righteousness, they don't match His children. And all that's in the evil world system, the cosmos under Satan's control, all that's hated by God the Father, so we as believers need to hate that, not love it at times, but we do. We do. So we need to repent. But we have to understand, Satan has not changed tactics. He's not that creative, actually. What are you supposed to do to oppose Him? What are you supposed to watch out that's coming from Him? Is this a new problem that we just got because the invention of the internet by Al Gore? Is this a new problem? What's Ecclesiastes 1:9 say? That which has been is what will be. That which is done is what will be done. And there is nothing new under the... This is not new. There's nothing new under the sun because Satan is still the same and his tricks are still the same and they fall into those same three categories every time. In your life, in my life, in the apostles' life, in Jesus, he tried in his life, and all the way back to the garden. These three stages, Satan deceived Eve, causing her to sin, causing her husband to fall into sin and through her, and they disobey God. In exactly the same way he tried with Jesus when he was tempted in the desert. And it's the same way he operates to you in your life today. The same three ways the entire human race was plunged into a fallen state, doomed to pay the price of eternal punishment for disobedience in him, hopelessly guilty and in desperate need of a saving person to save them. Someone, anyone. Job said, is there anyone out there? Is there anyone out there that could put one hand on me, a sinner, and one hand on holy God? Is there someone who could be a mediator? Is there someone? Yes, there is. It's Jesus. So, we understand that the depravity of mankind was born into sin from birth because of Adam and Eve, and it goes back to Satan's strategy, these three major categories. And the three major categories are listed for us here in this text. The lust of the flesh, the lust of the eyes, and the pride of life envelop everything that we might love that God hates. So let's walk through them. I'm going to do something a little different today. I want you to turn to Genesis 3 and put your finger. And I want you to turn to around Matthew 4, chapter 4, and put another finger or a piece of paper or something. Put your neighbor's finger. And I want to walk through these three things, and we might toggle back and forth between this text, Genesis 3, and Matthew somewhere between 4 and 5. And I will give some encouragement from a different passage. You don't have to look up on each of these three categories. First of all, the category is the lust of the flesh is the first category. And what does that mean? It means everything that panders to our appetites. The things we desire, opposite of God, the things we want, they're a part of our flesh. And it's not always sin to want something. It's not always bad to desire something. However, the problem is because we're fallen and because we come out of the womb a sinful natured person, just watch a couple kids play and you'll know the sin nature's in there. And it pushes that, even as believers, to uncontrolled excess. We want what we want that we used to like and that we wanted again, and we go to uncontrolled excess, and it pulls us away, and Satan's trying to tempt us away. And the sinner becomes controlled by their emotions, their cravings, their self-indulgent, their self-pleasure, their self-satisfaction, their self-aggrandizement, their self-legislation. I used to work for a guy in San Francisco, and I really didn't care for him as a boss, but he had a cup on his desk that said, "Me boss, you not." That's how we come out of the womb, folks. That's how we come out of the womb. It wasn't just about the freedom that we have. I can do what I want. I can have my own will. I can do what I want and do what makes me feel good. Have it your way. That's a mantra of some fast food place. Have it your way. But acting out your way to the point of being a sinner, you can see what happened to Eve, and you can see what he tried to do with Jesus, and you can see what he does to you. Eve was in slavery to Satan and sin because of this. And he starts with this. The devil tempts her with the lust of the flesh. In Genesis chapter 3, verse 6, just a few verses in, we read it. So, when the woman, that's Eve, saw that the tree was good for food. Stop there. She had a lust for something that was of her own flesh that she wanted, and she saw that tree was good for food. Now go to Matthew chapter 4, verse 3. What did Satan try to do? Think he came up with a new plan with Jesus? No. Matthew 4, 3 says, and the tempter came and said to him, that's Jesus, and the tempter Satan, and he says to Jesus, quote, if you are the Son of God, command these stones to become bread. You're hungry, just make some bread right now. You're God. So the woman saw that the tree was good for food. He's trying to tempt Jesus to say, these stones can be food because you're God. He's appealing to the lust of the flesh. Eve fell. Eve failed. Jesus did not, because Jesus is God. But what about us? The lust of the flesh is still being used by the devil today in your own life, every day. Think about it. And it's not always food. You're like, oh, it's always about food. Well, sometimes it is food. It's not always food. It refers to any sensual human impulse or desire that the world has that draws people away to sin. And it doesn't start as being bad, but it becomes an idol and becomes bad. It encourages disobedience to have that thing. I want it. And I'm going to do whatever I have to do to get what I want. Galatians 5:19 through 21 is a good thing for us to hear. Now the deeds of the flesh are evident, which are immorality. It's not just bread. Impurity. It's not just a stone turning into a loaf of bread. It's sensuality. It's idolatry, it says. It's sorcery. It's enmities. It's strife. It's jealousy. If you're calling Latoya Jackson 800 number at night, that's you. If you're causing factions within the church, that's you. And there's jealousy. Anyone been jealous? Outbursts of anger. Anyone ever? You people make me so angry. Really? Disputes. That ever happen among Christian people? Go to Twitter. dissensions, factions, envying, drunkenness, carousing. And if I miss something, he says, like these things, all things like these things, of which I forewarn you, just as I forewarned you before, that those who practice such things are not going to inherit the kingdom of God. That doesn't mean you slip up once. It means if that is who you're known for, and that is what you love from your heart, your mind, your soul, your strength, then you can't love God. And if you end in that state, then you're not going to inherit the kingdom of God. You're going to inherit the kingdom of Satan. So Satan is trying to tempt with the lust of the flesh. He did it to Eve and won. He did it to Jesus and lost. He does it to us, and sometimes he wins and sometimes he loses. But how about you? And why is he bringing this up? Why is John talking about this? Because you're maturing in Christ. You're moving into adulthood in Christ. You're moving past the baby bottle, onto some pureed carrots and peas, onto a cheeseburger, onto a steak. You're moving and you're growing and you know him more and you know that you're known by him more and you're in him who has saved you. And if you practice any of these things in that list, any of the lust of your flesh that you still want as a human being, it still gets in the way. If you do that without hindrances, then you're just part of the world. You're not from God. And I believe that there are pastors, even in the pulpit this morning, all over the world who aren't even believers. And there's those in congregations all over the world who aren't believers. They've been raised in a church. They go to church. They know the lingo of the church, but they love the world. And we don't see their heart, but God sees their heart. So Satan doesn't just use the lust of the flesh. Of course he uses that. But he also uses the lust of the eyes to tempt people to sin against the holy God. Go back to Genesis 3. Same verse, verse 6. And let's just describe what is the lust of the eyes. The lust of the eyes is the evil world is characterized by a desire to see things for the sake of their sinful pleasure. Let me repeat that. The evil world is characterized by the desire to see things for the sake of sinful pleasure. I see it. I want it. I'll have it. I'm going to sin to get it. And with the increase of technology, and everyone's carrying a $1,300 computer in your pocket right now, if you have that technology, then that temptation has mushroomed to catastrophic proportions. And it's not just pornography, it's not just sexual temptation, it's all kinds of temptation. Houses or cars or boats or lifestyles or vacations or whatever it is. Yards. Have you seen my yard, how green it is? But I will tell you, because pornography is so easy to talk about, and we all have smartphones, it invades businesses, it invades homes, it invades your teenager cell phone that you think is fine because, oh, I check it. No, they know more about the phone than you know about the phone. You have to know that the lives of our young people are being infiltrated by an epidemic of the lust of the eyes over and over and over and over. Why are they in their room with the door shut? Well, they just want their privacy. No. Think about this. Your own eyes. A second look. A second thought. And if we just look at the advertising, you can't go anywhere to check out even without 17 magazine and this magazine and this workout magazine and this fitness magazine shoving it in your eyes. And man sees what looks good to his human flesh and will look good in his sinful heart. And he starts to think on those things and he starts to desire those things. And the devil tempts with the lust of the eyes. Look at Eve in Genesis 3:6. The woman did what? Saw that the tree. What about the tree? Look a few words over. That it was delightful to the eyes. She likes how the tree looked, even though it was supposed to be off limits. So men, if you say, I look, but I can't touch, what does this word say? She just looked at it, thought it looked good, but it's off limits. He tried to do it to Jesus back in Matthew chapter 4. Matthew chapter 4, verse 8 and 9. It says, again, the devil took him, that is Jesus, to a very high mountain and showed him all the kingdoms of the world and all their glory. And he said to Jesus, he said to him, all these things I will give to you. They're in my domain right now. They're in my control right now. I will give them to you. But all you have to do, Jesus, is fall down at my feet and worship me. See all this glory. See all that you can have right now and not have to go through any of the stuff you know is coming. Look at all this. You can have it now. It's the lust of the eyes, Jesus. And Jesus rebuked him. Eve fell. Jesus didn't, because Jesus is God. And what about us? Just go over one chapter to Matthew 5. Matthew 5, in the Sermon on the Mount, Jesus taught referring to this very thing. Matthew 5, 27 through 29. You have heard Jesus said that it was said you should not commit adultery. Good, we all got it. Noted. Check. Verse 28. But I say to you that everyone who looks at a woman with lust for her has already committed adultery. Oh, wait, that's a problem for every single human being. He says, because you've committed adultery with her in your heart, and that's where the sin comes from, and that's where the idol factory is, in here, in your heart. And he goes on to say, if your right eye sees, that lust of the eyes, if it sees and it makes you stumble, rip it out. Go get a pickle fork from the drawer, look at the back by the knives, find a pickle fork, and rip your eyeball out, he said. Does he really mean to gouge your eye out? No. He's making a point of hyperbole that is so graphic that you will take seriously what he's saying.
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10: 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Sometimes it feels like we get in our head that we can do anything we want. And if it's something for God, then it'll just work out. We can do it. God would never ask us or give us something that we can't do on our own. And then I think of that verse, that we can do all things through Christ who gives us strength. This isn't about how strong you are, how much you can do. It's about us partnering with God and Him being our strength when we are weak.
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20: Well, the Bible says that you have to confess with your mouth and believe in your heart that Jesus is Lord. That you can have a kingdom change, an eternal destiny transformation by what you believe and what you say. Now, if your words have the authority through the grace of Almighty God to deliver you from the kingdom of darkness and bring you into the kingdom of His eternal Son, perhaps there are other expressions of that spiritual authority in your life.
19: 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Before today's message, here's an invitation to join us in praying for America. 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And prayer is one of the most powerful ways we can respond. 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That's 855-577-2255. We are so glad you're here to listen. Today's program will complete the message we began yesterday. Here's Pastor Allen with part two of Getting It, Being God Smart, His Words and Our Words.
20: Somebody said to me the other day, Pastor, you take this Bible thing pretty seriously. You caught me. It's kind of important to me. You know, my dad was a veterinarian, and I grew up in that environment where he was usually dispensing medicine to people who had pets. And then my brothers and I got pulled in. We were kind of the phone answering service. We were that before voicemail. And so we took all kinds of calls from pet owners. You know, and they'd call back and say, you know, Fluffy's not feeling better. And I'm like, oh, really? And I said, well, what did Dr. Jackson prescribe? And they'll tell me. And they said, well, you know, I gave Fluffy one of those pills, and he did so much better that the next day I gave him four. And I said, and so do you have any idea why Fluffy's not feeling good? No, I don't have a clue. I thought he'd be four times better today. So it wasn't just whether or not medicine was effective. To be really effective, you had to take it according to the instructions. What a thought. You know, we have this habit. We go, oh, I read my Bible. I know, but did you do anything it said? Well, I mean, I didn't do that. I couldn't pronounce all the words. Oh. It's like giving a dog all the medicine at once. And I was always fascinated. People would come to the doctor. They would get their instructions. They'd get the treatment protocols, and they would go home and do what they wanted. And then they would call back and say, it didn't work. And I think we do that with the Lord. Every generation, folks. We think we're too smart for God. The cultural pressures, the peer pressures, our own self-confidence, our own carnal nature. There's a voice in us that says, oh, did God really say? And then we go back to Genesis and we find that phrase in the opening chapters of the Bible. And we think, oh, it's not a new ploy at all. So again, the question, are we willing to be God smart? Are you willing to align yourself with God's word? Are you going to look for cultural approval and affirmation? Do you want to be more fashionable than godly? And I don't mean primarily because of your wardrobe. Do you want the approval of people directed to you based on the cultural cues? Or are you willing to allow God's wisdom to begin to permeate your decisions? There's a connection between God's word and following Jesus. Most of us, if you have an affiliation with Christianity, know you're supposed to follow Jesus. That's kind of the nature of the relationship. But I don't believe you can do that apart from God's word. And I brought some passages to support it. Psalm 119, your word is a lamp to my feet and a light for my path. Your word. John 8, when Jesus spoke again to the people, he said, I'm the light of the world. Whoever follows me will never walk in darkness, but will have the light of life. See, you can't follow Jesus unless you're following his word. They go together. Chapter a day is a good beginning. John 1, verse 4, in him was life, and that life was the light of men, and the light shines in the darkness, and the dark has not understood it. Those that stand apart from the Word of God, stand apart from the kingdom of God, that aren't interested in honoring Jesus, they won't understand. They won't. It's why we tell them our God stories. It's why we're willing to share our testimony a bit. It's why we have to overcome our embarrassment, our reluctance. Well, what will they say if I tell them I'm one of those people? What will they say if they become a Christ follower and you didn't tell them you were one of those people? That's a far more awkward conversation. John 1:14, the Word became flesh and dwelt among us. We beheld His glory as of the only begotten from the Father, full of grace and truth. See, when we yield to the Word of God, we follow Jesus, and the same light that illumined His life, it illumines our lives. To be a Christ follower is to accept His Word. Not to stand apart from it and pass judgment on it and say, well, I don't know if I believe that or not. Then we have to grapple with whether or not we're going to follow Jesus. See, I don't believe you can be a Christ follower and reject the authority of His Word. I don't know how to do that. I don't believe our friends in the New Testament would even understand the idea. So just to kind of put a summary around that, I believe there's a connection between yielding to the authority of God, yielding to the authority of Scripture, and wielding, exercising the authority of Scripture. I don't believe you can live in the authority of the Word of God or the authority of the kingdom of God if you haven't yielded to the authority of the kingdom. And that really isn't about sitting in church and having a religious vocabulary and being able to quote verses. You could do all of those things and not be anywhere remotely yielded to God. Yielding is walking in obedience to the truth that you know, not the truth you select. You know, it's a little bit like spiritual health, I think, has a lot of parallels with physical health. And you can say, well, you know, I'm very healthy every day until noon. And then it's from 12 o'clock on, I eat what I want. But I'm up until noon. I'm a kale-only kind of guy. Well, we tend to have a little bit of that kind of divided loyalties, I think, in our spiritual lives. And we go, well, you know, I mean, I go to church and I volunteer a little bit. I even give a little bit of money, and you know, but God's got to be a guy. Or it's business. No, if you're ungodly in business, you're ungodly. But if you've got some group of friends with whom you engage and with them, you're ungodly, you're just ungodly. Well, I have godly friends. Uh-huh. And I don't think having friends that don't know the Lord is a bad thing, but those friends need to know that you know the Lord and the values that come with that. Amen. We've got to integrate our lives. See, we're able to wield the sword of the Spirit, the Word of God, by yielding to the authority of the author. Where there's no yielding, there's no authority. You remember the statement, when you were a child, that sticks and stones will break my bones, but words will never hurt me? It's a lie. Words have the power to hurt. In fact, sometimes sticks and stones are easier. It's more visible. We understand the treatment protocol better. Proverbs 17 and verse 27, you have it. It says, a man of knowledge uses words with restraint, and a man of understanding is even tempered. It's a fascinating statement. A man of knowledge uses words. Words are being described as instruments, tools, maybe even weapons. They can be defensive weapons. They can be offensive weapons. It's football season. I watched a scene, it was a while back, but I watched a scene. There was a football game going on, and the offense was coming off the field. The coach was not happy. Imagine that, a football coach is not happy. But he was mad at the offensive line. I don't remember what had happened, but he's screaming at him from the sidelines, and the camera's focused. And there's this huge offensive 300-plus-pound guy walking towards the sideline, and the coach was an imposing physical specimen, about like me. And he's screaming at the offensive lineman, and as the man gets closer and closer to him, and you can tell he can hear the coach and understand, you watch him just shrink. I mean, if it had been a physical context, the offensive lineman could have snapped him like a twig. He could have taken his helmet off and pounded him into the ground. and left him as a puddle, but the words of the coach and the authority they expressed had the ability to completely change the posture. You could read it on a television set hundreds of miles away. Words. They're described as something to be utilized. There's a significance attached to words that is missing in conventional wisdom. I went to graduate school, Vanderbilt, in their divinity school. Now, they did not teach you to be divine, but it was their theology school. And it wasn't a particularly faith-filled place when I was there. In fact, it was quite the opposite. But I'll never forget, I had a couple of classes, particularly on Hebrew Bible, Old Testament, where the professors would describe the notion of language to the people in the Old Testament. They said they treated words as if they had a tangible quality. It was as if words followed you around and impacted you. That you could collide with words or gain momentum from words. That words actually, he said, the people who wrote that book had this notion. They weren't attaching any credibility to it in the 20th or the 21st century. They were just saying, you know, back in the day, they thought words had like substance. What a quaint idea. What a quaint idea. Do you remember how God created the world? By his word. There's an authority or a power in your words that has significance spiritually, as well as physically. Now, can that be overstated and misused? Sure. So can food. But it doesn't mean you don't need nutrition. Well, I've known people that abuse that. They were just crazy. Yeah, me too. And I've been to restaurants where I'll never go back. Kathy and I visited one a few days ago. Not going back there. But I haven't stopped eating. Don't let people that misuse authority or a freedom or a liberty keep you from benefiting from the truth. Please. I meet people say, I'll never be a Christian because I had a neighbor and they were a hypocrite. And I'm like, it's very unfortunate. We'd make room in church for one more. We'll squeeze you in. Come on. We're a people in process. Please don't reject this principle because you've seen it misused. There's an authority, a spiritual authority in your words that can affect your life. If you don't believe it, I'll give you the most simple presentation I know from Scripture. What is necessary for a person to be saved, to gain entrance into the kingdom of God? How do you do that? Do you join a church? Do you do it by volunteering to work with children's ministries? Is it about donations? No, the Bible says that you have to confess with your mouth and believe in your heart that Jesus is Lord. That you can have a kingdom change, an eternal destiny transformation by what you believe and what you say. Now, if your words have the authority through the grace of Almighty God to deliver you from the kingdom of darkness and bring you into the kingdom of His eternal Son, perhaps there are other expressions of that spiritual authority in your life.
19: Before we return to today's message, Pastor Allen wants to share a new book to help you pray for America.
20: I've got a new book, Let's Pray for America. 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
2: We have unleashed some things in the church. Train your kids. Harmful words. I just gave you a sampling from the book of Proverbs. They all come from Proverbs. I just gave you the chapter and verses. With your mouth you destroy your neighbor. By the mouth of the wicked a city is destroyed. Reckless words pierce like a sword. A deceitful tongue crushes the spirit. A flattering mouth works ruin. He who turns the page can read the rest. It's not a frequently quoted proverb, but it's in there somewhere. He who speaks rashly will come to ruin. If you've been trapped by what you've said, gossip separates close friends. Persuasive words lead us astray, trapped by his sinful talk. Those are all very powerful. It's powerful language, all connected to our words. All of it. It's stunning. It truly is destroy, pierce, crush, work ruin, trap, separate friends, lead astray, all orchestrated by what comes out of our mouths. Because, oh, I didn't mean anything. That, folks, ignorance and intent does not remove you from consequences. Amen. I didn't mean to do that. You're responsible for what comes pouring out of you. Your words can equally be powerful in a positive way. They can be helpful. Truthful lips endure forever. Kings value a man who speaks the truth. The tongue, it brings healing. He who holds his tongue is wise. Speech of the upright rescues them. Pleasant words promote instruction. A trustworthy man keeps a secret, guards his mouth, and keeps himself from calamity. Completely different set of words. Endure, value, rescue, promote, healing, sweeten, protect. All the result of words. All the result of words. There's more than 100 verses in the book of Proverbs that deal with your words. God's smart. God's smart. And we thought the only thing was not use profanity. You can be wicked and not use profanity. You can use your words for evil and not be vulgar. We've accepted this naivety. We've accepted this false presentation of what it means. Align ourselves with the authority of God. Let's be God smart people. When God gives you a promise, here's really the question. Are you going to accept the promise at face value? Or are you going to accept it and then say, well, nevertheless. I mean, I know what God said, but, and then off we go. The screaming example of that in Scripture is the former slaves of Egypt. 400 years, they're slaves. God sends Moses in with a tremendous display of power and the supernatural and delivers them from the most powerful dynasty in the earth at the time. They plunder Egypt. The slaves plunder the land. They have no army. They have no weapons. All they have is the demonstration of the power of God. And they leave Egypt with all their gold and their silver. God leads them into the wilderness. He feeds them every day. He provides water for them in the desert. There are no sick people amongst them. He orchestrates a whole form of civilization, patterns of worship, all the things that they need. He brings them to the border. He said, now that's the land I want to give you. And they say, oh, it's an amazing place. It's a land that flows with milk and honey. But it's too difficult. Too difficult for whom? You couldn't get yourself out of the brick pits of Egypt. You were powerless to deliver yourselves, and God delivered you. And God has said he will give that to you if you'll take the next step. And they said, we're not taking any more steps. You know what God said to them? He said, you can have what you said. I will give you what you've asked for. I promise your words have spiritual authority. Can that be abused? Sure. But your words have spiritual, it doesn't change the reality and the truth of it. God created the earth and everything that's in it for your benefit. You can use it for perversion or you can use it for your well-being. The same is true with your words. I want to close. I brought you a proclamation.

0: which is really just saying what the Word of God has said about you. And so you'd understand the principle a little more. I gave you the verses of Scripture from which I distilled the proclamation, because they're not arranged exactly, but Psalm 119, I think I put all that in your notes, didn't I? Yeah, you got the deluxe version. Psalm 119 says, your word is a lamp to my feet and a light for my path. That's helpful. You ever walked across a room you didn't know in the dark and not cussed? Well, I mean, you're alone in the dark. I mean, it's you and the Lord. You can repent, right? That's all I don't know. But, no, a lamp is better. A little bit of light helps, huh? Imagine navigating life's choices and life's decisions with no light, just stumbling in the darkness. Sounds painful. Proverbs 4, when you walk, your steps will not be hampered. When you run, you'll not stumble. That's really good. Habakkuk, the sovereign Lord is my strength. He makes my feet like the feet of a deer. He enables me to go on the heights. Hebrews 13, so we say with confidence, the Lord is my helper. I will not be afraid. What can man do to me? It doesn't say I don't have challenges with fear. It doesn't mean that fear doesn't come to visit, but I'm not going to choose fear. I don't want to make fear-based decisions. Psalm 56, in God whose word I praise, in God I trust, I will not be afraid. What can mortal man do to me? But I'm going to trust you. I want to be God smart. And then Isaiah 54, it's a longer passage. All your sons will be taught by the Lord, and great will be your children's peace. Some of you have tremendous fear for your children and your grandchildren. Teach them to be God smart. If they're technological geniuses and they don't know the Lord, you have left them incredibly vulnerable. If you give them every kind of an inheritance, but not a godly inheritance, you have left them incredibly vulnerable. I'm not opposed to the other, but teach them. And it's much easier to show them. If you will live it, they will catch it. If you don't live it and you try to tell them, they won't pay attention to you. In righteousness, you'll be established. Tyranny will be far from you. Tyranny seems pretty close these days. They're going to confiscate your property and your vehicles, your assets. You'll have nothing to fear. Terror will be far removed. It will not come near you. No weapon forged against you will prevail. Doesn't say there won't be weapons forged against you, but they won't prevail. You'll refute every tongue that accuses you. This is the heritage of the servants of the Lord, and this is their vindication from me, declares the Lord. I think being God smart might be a good plan. Amen. Chapter a day is not a heavy lift, folks. It's a beginning point. So from those verses, I brought you a proclamation, something you can declare that the Word of God says about you over your life. I would commend it to you for something to do morning and evening for a season. Why don't you stand with me? We'll make the proclamation together. You ready? Your word is a lamp for my feet. Therefore, as I walk through life, my steps will not be hampered. When I run, I will not stumble. God himself is my strength. He makes my feet like the feet of a deer. He enables me to go on the heights. So I say with confidence, the Lord is my helper. I will not be afraid. What can man do to me? In God, whose word I praise, in God I trust, I will not be afraid. All my sons will be taught of the Lord, and great will be the peace of my children. Terror will be far removed from me. It will not come near me. No weapon forged against me will prevail. And I will refute every tongue that accuses me. For this is the heritage of the servants of the Lord, and this is their vindication from the God of heavens. Amen. Hallelujah.
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12: 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I'm David Jay, thanking you for joining us today as we listen, learn, and are challenged by God's Word, the Bible. 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On today's edition of Real Life Radio, Pastor Jack continues his series now called The Book of Ephesians and a message titled, We Have Been Chosen in Christ, Part 1. Ephesians is a letter the Apostle Paul wrote from prison to the church in Ephesus, showing every believer who they really are in Christ. And right here, Paul tells us something amazing, that before God ever made the world, He chose us. You see, that's a truth that we can hardly take in if you think about it. It means our place with God isn't based on how good we are, how good looking we are, or even how much we've messed up. He chose us out of His own love. And that, well, it's the most secure thing we could ever hold on to. So today, Pastor Jack teaches that God is the one who calls, leads, and accomplishes His purposes for our lives. And He alone is sovereign. Long before the foundations of the world were laid, God placed us at the very top of His priority list. Before we get into the message, I had a chance to sit down with Pastor Jack and talk about it with him. So let's get into that. And continuing in the book of Ephesians, in this message, Pastor Jack, we're going to get into one of the big ones, that God chose us before He ever made the world, right? Man, God's been speaking to me personally about that. And that's a wonderful thought for some people. For you, for me, it's a good thought. A real head-scratcher for others. Talk to me about that, would you?
13: Well, it's a head-scratcher. First of all, let's be honest, it's a head-scratcher for all of us because of the magnitude of that statement, that it demands that the God that He is, we know this from Old Testament revelations of God and the Word, that He's transcendent. We think along a timeline. We put in our directions on Google Earth or whatever, maps, and we're going to go from point A to point B. And that's how we think on linear. We think on a flat plane where, in a sense, that God being transcendent, He's more topographic, meaning he can go to the mountaintop and look down and see not just the valley, He can see all the valleys. Mm. Think of that for a moment, where He's eternal. He's not subject to the timeline. So when He says, I've known you before the worlds were ever created, you say, well, that's impossible. You are 100% correct. It is impossible for us to even fathom that. Because we're like the ant walking around on the kitchen table. Little do we know that if a hand can come in and scoop us up off that table, we can talk to that ant, look at that ant. What's remarkable about the book of Ephesians is that reality is like God's reality, where He can come down and scoop us up and talk to us. But how He talked to us is the book of Ephesians will reveal to us that He entered into our time frame. He entered into this tabletop like an ant. He became an ant. We mere mortals, He became a mortal to tell us, hey, I've come from where I've come from. I'll tell you all about it. But the fact of the matter is I made all you guys. I've known all you guys forever. And the announcement is this, the gospel salvation message. And but it's, even though I made you and I'm eternal, I will not make you make that choice. It's got to be relational.
12: We've been chosen in Christ, part one. Let's jump in.
13: The very theme of the entire book of Ephesians is found in verse 3 that we've just come through. He says there, blessed be the God and Father of our Lord and Savior Jesus Christ, who has blessed us with every spiritual blessing in heavenly places. That is the very theme of the entire book. And in fact, usually in any book of the Bible, you're going to find the theme in the very first verse of that book, or the very first chapter, excuse me, of that book. And so tonight, we are building upon the very fact of the book of Ephesians that we are blessed, we have been, in Christ, in God, in the heavenly places. And as we get into verse 4, I want you to realize something. You might want to jot this down in your notes. This is rather spectacular if you think about it. Beginning in verse 3, all the way to verse 14, it is not only one of the most possible or one of the most powerful declarations of Christianity and stating such a fact regarding our life in Christ, it's certainly one of the strongest statements made. Listen to this. The early church used to sing verses 3 to 14 as a hymn. And it is one of the longest sentences you'll ever see. Paul seems to take off and not land until he accomplishes verse 14. And in this one sentence, in the Greek language, it has one main verb, and that is blessed. Verse 3, he has blessed us. It has three stanzas, as they used it for a song. Verse 6, it says, to the praise of his glory. Verse 12, to the praise of his glory. And then the song ended in verse 14, to the praise of his glory. In stanza 1, it's verses 4 through 6. You might want to look at this or jot it down, or maybe make a little circle in your Bible. It's kind of neat. In verses 4 through 6, in the first stanza, it stresses God the Father. See that there? In the second stanza, it stresses God the Son in verses 7 through 12. And then in the third stanza, in verses 13 to 14, it stresses God the Holy Spirit. Why am I pointing this out? Because there's a beautiful manifestation of the Trinity of God right here in the first chapter, and in fact in the first 14 verses. So I think that's neat to point out. First thing we want to realize tonight, if you're taking notes, jot it down. The first point we want to see is that God's choice is to choose. God has a choice, and He chooses. And we're going to see this right now in verse 4. It says, just as He, that is God, God the Father, chose us in Him, that is Christ Jesus, before the foundations of the world. Now listen to this. God makes decisions and choices, and the world, in fact, let's get specific. A lot of Christians don't like God's choices sometimes. Everybody right now is picketing and voting and lobbying for choice. And it's kind of a weird thing that we're even doing this kind of stuff, that we even see it in our culture. There are those who say, I'm pro-choice. Well, okay. If you really think about it, we are really pro-choice. You out there, we choose life. There are those who say, I'm pro-choice and I choose death, or I choose abortion, or I choose military or non-military, or whatever it is. But mankind will go to war to defend his right to choose. And people will picket. People will even throw themselves in front of motorcades or trains or blow themselves up to get the point across that they are for choice. And yet God says in the book of Ephesians right here, verse 4, that He is a God who chooses. And people get upset with that. How can God choose? What do you mean? He should consult me first. No, He's sovereign. We're going to look tonight at some deep theological truths, and I may confuse you more than help you out. So I want you to listen carefully, and I don't care how far we get along tonight in this message, as long as it's logical. And I'm having a hard time already. I washed my tongue tonight. I can't do a thing with it. But this is such an important truth, and it's debated greatly. Have you ever heard of those who hold to the Arminian view of salvation? Raise your hand if you've heard that. Wow. How many of you heard of the Calvinistic view? Oh, even. Hey. That's interesting. Well, listen, both those guys were great theologians. They love God, and they're great, super guys. But listen, we're building our theology on what God has said through the power of the Holy Spirit revealed in the Word of God. Both of those guys expressed scriptures and in truth. But you must look at the full counsel of God to get doctrine correct. And if you just let the Bible speak to you completely, you'll understand what God's trying to say. And we're going to begin with this tonight by realizing that God has a choice in the matter. And what is it? First of all, it says here, verse 4, just as He chose us in Him. Choice is God's sovereign domain. You can jot that down right now. In fact, Not only is choice God's sovereign domain, but because you have the ability to choose, and you alone, hear me out, you alone as a human being have the prerogative to choose. Animals do not have the ability to choose. Did you know that? Well, Jack, I saw on PBS just last week, the monkey hit the green button and the banana comes out of the chute in the laboratory. He chose. No, he didn't. If you listen to the program carefully, they shocked the little monkey. Every time he hit the wrong button, he got electrocuted. When he got conditioned to realize, hey, the green button means banana. He's not making a choice. He's been conditioned to go after the right button. Are you with me? You better be. If you miss that deep thing, you won't get the whole deal. God, who is God, who is sovereign over all, existed before we ever came along. He is the same yesterday, today, and forever. He's never had a beginning. Listen, he'll never have an end. He does not live where time is. And you and I have a hard time with that. You and I, if you hold the Arminian view or the Calvinistic view or the view in between, you and I have been conditioned to think from one end of the line to the other end of the line. We get on a train, we get off the train. We get on a plane, we get off a plane because we've reached our destination. God does not have a destination. He lives where he lives, and it is now. It never changes. And he is sovereign over this thing about choosing. The Bible says that God chose you. Well, Jack, what does it mean about those outside? What does it mean regarding the little guy in Africa running around with the bone in his nose and the little grass skirt with the spear who's never heard the Bible? Jesus said, didn't he, to go into all the world and preach the gospel to every creature, converting them, literally, is what we're talking about, and baptizing them in the name of the Father and the Son and the Holy Spirit. What about him who doesn't hear? Well, Romans chapter 1 says that God has spoken to him through nature, that God has spoken to him his divine existence, his eternal Godhood and power. So don't worry about the guy with the bone in his nose. Worry about the guy that's sitting in your seat right now called by your name. Are you chosen of God tonight? God chooses, listen, those whom he will to go into heaven. And that ought to get your eyebrows up. Because the logical thought thinking is, well, does that mean God chooses people not to go to heaven? And I want to default to the time question again. And we're going to be going through this maybe in the next couple of years as we go through this on Wednesday nights. The word chose here in the Greek language is very important. It means to have selected. It's in the past tense in the Greek. It's past tense. And it's in the aorist, meaning it was done once in a moment of time in history. The word to choose. He's chosen us. He chose us. The word means to have selected, to have elected, that is us, to have called us out from among others. And he did it at some point in time. People, this is a fact. You're not going to change it. It's a done deal. This is amazing. It means in one moment of time, at once, God did this thing called election, this thing called choosing us and calling us. And it also implies in the Greek language that he did it in and of himself, meaning he didn't get any help from us. You notice, and we'll hit this soon, that it says before the foundations of the world were ever laid. Well, the reason why that's in there is so you and I can't get any ideas. I'm glad he did it back then, because you and I would have totally missed it up if it's going to happen later on.
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13: Why don't you turn in your Bibles right now to Romans chapter 9. Romans chapter 9, a little bit to the left, just a little bit. Romans, Hebrews, and Ephesians is just absolute theology books. Romans chapter 9, beginning at verse 10. Listen carefully. God's chosen us. Verse 10. And not only this, but when Rebekah also had conceived by one man, even by our father Isaac, for the children not yet born, nor having done any good or evil, underline it. Listen, you're going to heaven tonight has nothing to do with you being good or evil. You being a good Christian or a wimpy Christian or a whatever. Having done any good or evil, that the purpose of God according to election might stand, not of works, but of Him who calls. We have been chosen in Him, God choosing us, and it is absolutely by His sovereign love for you. It has nothing to do with how cute you are, how wealthy you are, how broke you are, or how ugly I am. It doesn't matter. He's chosen us in His own purpose and in His own will. Now turn to 1 Peter chapter 1, a little bit to the right. 1 Peter chapter 1. 1 Peter chapter 1, verse 2 says, to the elect, according to the foreknowledge of God the Father. Right there in 1 Peter chapter 1, verse 2. Are you guys there? Am I going too quick? Underline the word foreknowledge. So important. You're going to say, well, why are we doing this? If you do it now, you won't be confused later. Now grab your Bible and go back to Romans chapter 8, verse 28. Romans chapter 8, verse 28. And we'll read to verse 30. Listen to this. God's chosen us. Verse 28, Romans chapter 8. And we know that all things, have you heard this verse before? Work together for good to those who love God. Every believer and non-believer knows that verse. And I've heard that quoted by people who don't even know who God is. Well, remember, all things work together for good, man. Where'd they get that? Well, they're paraphrasing the scriptures, but listen, keep reading. It's conditional. We know that all things work together for good to those who love God, to those who are the called. You ought to underline that. According to His purpose, for whom He foreknew. There's that word, underline, foreknow. For whom He foreknew, He also predestined to be conformed to the image of His Son, that He might, that is God, might be the firstborn among many brethren. God the Son. Verse 30. Moreover, whom He predestined, these He also called, and whom He called, these He also justified, and whom He justified, these He also glorified. See the progression? And what is the thing that happens first? The word is foreknowledge. God foreknew. God has chosen you, and there may be people in this crowd tonight that God has not chosen. And that might drive you up the wall. But listen, here's a little hint, a clue. It will only drive those up the wall who have been called. It doesn't drive up the wall those who have not been called. You want to know why? Because they don't care. They don't care about God's election. Now, does God prepare people for hell? The answer is no. People prepare themselves for hell, and we'll see this later on in Romans chapter 9 again. You cannot have a good God. Have you had somebody say, why should I believe in your God? My child was born crippled, and I won't believe in your God that you say is a God of love. Listen, he's talking about your God, but in the wrong context. Satan is responsible for that garb. And so he'll say, I'm not going to come to Christ because you've got a bad God. Because a bad God sends people to hell. Now that sounds logical, and I would have to agree. If God sends people to hell, you got a bad God. But the Bible teaches that God saves people, and those who refuse to bow and to love and to know God, they choose the path of being without Christ in eternity. It's called hell. Nowhere in the Bible does it say that God ordains or foreordains or predestines any person to hell. Are you aware of that? Nowhere in the Bible does it say that. But it does say that God foreordains people to heaven. And there's a great, great difference. And we need to understand this, and we'll come to it as we go through here. But notice in Romans chapter 8, the progression. Foreknowledge. What is foreknowledge? He's chosen us, but it's based upon foreknowledge. That means God not only knows all things, but in our timeline. Remember, we take off in the airplane and we land somewhere in the airplane? Somewhere along the line, God, who knows all things in his foreknowledge, knowing what's going to happen before it happens, engineers into our lives situations and circumstances based upon his foreknowledge. Now, I don't usually do this. I'll probably get in trouble for doing it. I don't recommend movies because I don't want to do that. But there's a movie that I'm actually gonna write a thing out because I've seen it 9 times. And to me, it is one of the best Christian movies I've ever seen. It's not even a Christian movie. But it's called First Night, and I don't know if you've seen that movie. Oh, have you? My gosh. Everybody must have seen this fantastic movie. And if you watch it with your Bible open, it parallels the scripture. So great. Well, I've got the movie down now where I have a hard time watching it without saying the lines with the actors. I've got it down. Even Guinevere's lines. I've got Princess Guinevere's lines down in that movie. And, you know, we just showed it to some friends just recently, and the movie's going on, and I start talking, you know, kind of like Sean Connery, you know, I can't do it, but he always talks like he's eating something, you know, and it's Camelot. And right before he says it, I'm like, I start to say it, because I know it's coming. How do I know that? Foreknowledge. I know it's coming. I know it's coming in the movie. I've seen it enough to know. God has seen it enough to know. Because where he lives in the eternal now, he sees in his attribute, he sees Adam and Eve in the garden, and he sees the end of the age all at the same time. Isn't that bizarre? But that's how powerful God is, and that's one of his attributes that he has. He's omniscient. He's all everywhere. He's all knowing. There's nothing that can escape him. He knows all. So not only sovereign in this thing of time and choosing, but we need to understand that he knows all things. He knows the absolute equation and its very answer. Situations to life, blessings, the cursings that seem to come into your life, everything in between, God knew before you were ever born what would come into your life. He knows.
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26: 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In this passage, Jesus meets with the religious leader Nicodemus. 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You can find this lesson and many others when you visit unlimitedgrace.com. And while you're there, look for Pastor Brian's book, The Multi-Generational Church Crisis. This compelling book asks the question of the church, what could be accomplished in the name of Christ if we could better understand each other? Let's hear now from Dr. Brian Chappell as he shares the lesson, A Journey to the Ends of the Earth.
25: Before small was big, before thin was popular, I mean, before what we were really desiring was flatter and flatter and thinner big screen TVs, right? Before OLEDs, for the engineers, I learned what that meant, right? Organic light emitting diode. See, I can talk engineer. 4 millimeter thick TV. I mean, you know, now we measure the greatness of your TV by how thin it is. But there was another era. An era when you measured a family's pride by the size of its TV console. Remember those days, right? The big wooden cabinet, right? And you had in the cabinet not just the TV, but the radio, AM and FM, and the record player, 33 RPM, 45 RPM, 78 RPM, right? And stereo speakers. And the screen on that TV, do you remember? I mean, it was this big. And as you may remember the days of TV tubes, you may remember that things didn't always last eternally there, right? I can remember after my family had gotten, you know, very accustomed to the TV in the evenings, our TV gave out. And because my dad had not finished researching in Consumer Reports, he was not ready to buy a new TV yet. So, you know, he got some of his six kids and, you know, moved the big console, you know, out to the end of the driveway for the trash man to pick up. But that meant that evening, no TV. I mean, we were desperate. This is the land of darkness. This is, you know, what are you going to do? And, you know, my father heard the cries of his children. You know, so here's what he did. He grabbed his tool bag and he said to the kids, he said, all right, grab a flashlight. And we went out to the end of the driveway. And my father took his tools and he took the TV chassis out and took the picture tube out. And then he lined up his six kids in front of the TV and said, all right, shine your flashlights at the screen. And then he crawled up inside the console and told us the tale of Jules Verne's journey to the center of the earth. Now, I remember the Jules Verne story, not so much because of the vividness of the journey, but because I was on another journey. I was on a journey to discovering the heart of my father. His willingness to humiliate himself and to go in those contortions for our sake was a measure of his love. In this account of John 3, there is another journey. It's a journey to the very heart of the Son of God, as he is willing to express to us at the behest of his Father what it would mean to love people who are in darkness, in despair, and by humiliating himself, give them eternity. How does he do that? He launches us on a journey through the experience of Nicodemus, the one with whom he is conversing. And when he begins with Nicodemus there in verse 9, you recognize that what he begins by doing is saying to Nicodemus, you are here. It's really the way you begin many journeys in this world, right? Whether you're at the airport and trying to find out where your gate is, or you're at the fair and you're trying to find a particular ride, or you're at the mall and you're just trying to find a particular shop. You go to the map and you look for that little red arrow that says what you are here. Now, Jesus has already said something remarkable to Nicodemus in this passage. You remember? He said, Nicodemus, if you want to see the kingdom of God, if you want eternal things, you must be born again. And Nicodemus says, what does that mean? And it's the whole idea of leaving the human physical realm that you were in and entering the realm of heaven and the Spirit. But of course, there are huge question marks now. And Nicodemus asks an essential question there in verse 9 that we began with today. How can these things be that I would leave this realm and enter another realm? And Jesus just begins by asking a question that actually has two declarations in it. It's verse 10. Jesus answered him, are you the teacher of Israel, and yet you do not understand these things? Now, though it's a question, the first statement within it is, you are the teacher of Israel. Now, that definite article, the, is no mistake. You are the teacher. It's in a statement of Nicodemus' stature in the religious hierarchy of Israel. You're not just on the Sanhedrin. You're not just a teacher. You're the man. You are the one to whom other people turn. You are scholarly, respected, able, and we're going to see in a little bit, rich as a result of all that you have. And yet, Nicodemus, despite the fact that that's where you are, you're the man, what else do we learn in verse 10? Yet you do not understand these things. You have all the resources, all the respect, all the background, but you don't understand. Now, that must be hard for Nicodemus to hear. I've been trained. I've been in the church. I know these. And yet Jesus said, no, you don't really get it. And for some of us here, we actually do identify with Nicodemus. I know the words. I know the songs. I've been in the church. I've been around church people. I kind of recognize these phrases, and I can even define basically what they mean. But it doesn't have any real meaning to me. I know it's supposed to, but this has not connected with my heart. There's not true understanding at the level of the Spirit, and I know that. And Jesus is saying to Nicodemus, this is where you are. You have the background, you have the respect, you have all this knowledge, but you don't really understand yet. And as awkward as it is, that's Jesus just kind of putting the red arrow on Nicodemus and saying, you are here. That's always important at the beginning of a spiritual journey, just to kind of say, here's where I am. Francis Schaeffer, the Christian philosopher of the last generation, because he had so much knowledge and background, was once asked, if you had only an hour to spend with someone to explain the gospel, how would you spend your hour? And Schaeffer said, that's easy. I would spend the first 55 minutes getting to know the person. And then I would spend 5 minutes saying what the gospel was. No, that sounds wrong. No, Schaeffer said, the first step is knowing where you are. Because until you have come to the edge of your experience, until you have understood really where you are, you're not willing to take the step into another realm. It's actually the definition of your true spiritual status, an understanding of who you are and where you are that gives you the ability to start the journey. Now, having established where Nicodemus is does not mean the rest of the journey will be easy. Because after verse 10, you don't really understand, comes verse 11 and 12 of saying what it's going to take for you to understand. Truly, truly, I say to you, verse 11, we speak of what we know and bear witness to what we have seen, but you do not receive our testimony. If I have told you earthly things and you do not believe, how can you believe if I tell you heavenly things? Nicodemus, you are wanting to understand spiritual, eternal, heavenly things. But I've told you things that are earthly, like you have to be born again, that your position and your prestige and your understanding have not really satisfied you yet, and you don't really get it, which means if you're trying to get to heavenly understanding, to spiritual satisfaction, by where you are now, with all your earthly pursuits and physical dependence, you can't get there from here. Now, just to kind of make clear what that means, what Jesus is saying is, if you're depending on your earthly things to get to spiritual understanding, that's not going to work. You can't get there from here.
0: 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It may seem hard for younger Christians to believe, but people over 50 were raised during an era when 90% of Americans identified as Christian. These older believers were once part of a majority group that understood the mission of the church was to take control of our culture, to halt its evils. At the same time, Christians under 50 have lived their entire lives perceiving themselves as a minority that needs to make credible their faith to a secular, pluralistic culture. These distinct experiences and perceptions have a profound impact on the priorities different generations have for church ministry. It's no wonder that younger and older believers don't always see eye to eye. In his new book, The Multigenerational Church Crisis, Dr. Brian Chappell asks the question, what could be accomplished in the name of Christ if we could better understand each other? This practical and hopeful book is backed by thorough research revealing how to open the lines of communication, appreciate the experiences that shaped each generation in your church, and unite in one mission to impact your community and the world. You can request your copy of The Multigenerational Church Crisis when you donate online at unlimitedgrace.com or by calling 844-41-GRACE. That's 844-414-7223. And now, more from Brian Chappell on today's Unlimited Grace.
25: This last week, I was coming back from teaching in St. Louis and recognizing I might have an opportunity to fish this week, I decided on my way back into Peoria, I was going to stop at the Bass Pro Shop. I mean, I'd passed by it, right, numerous times, and as I'm going to the other side of the river, I think, well, just on my way back into Peoria, I'm going to stop at the Bass Pro Shop. So I pulled off the exit that seemed to be closest to the Bass Pro Shop. I got out my GPS and you know, put on the Google Maps and followed exactly to where it told me to go to the Bass Pro Shop, and to my amazement, it kind of took me down my exit, back around, up back on the highway, and then as I got toward the Bass Pro Shop, it said, park on the highway and walk to the Bass Pro Shop. I'm saying, well, that can't be right. So I keep going down the highway. I go to the next exit and go to MapQuest rather than Google. Okay? And it takes me back. Okay? I go all the way back around, make the exit again, come back, and MapQuest says, park on the highway and walk to the Bass Pro Shop. And I've come to a conclusion now. You can't get there from here. So, of course, what I do, I make the whole circle back again. And I go down into East Peoria, and I pull up to a gas station. And I say, how do you get to the Bass Pro Shop? Right? And the person says to me, that's easy. You just go down to Riverview Drive. I'm going, no, you don't get it. I'm new here. I have no idea where Riverview Drive is. So I have another question. Have you ever been there? Because if you tell me you've been there, I'll know there is some way to get there. I ultimately got there. But it was with the understanding of someone who had already been there. That's exactly what Jesus is going to say to Nicodemus. Look, verse 13. No one has ascended into heaven except he who descended from heaven, the Son of Man. If you're trying to get to heavenly places dependent upon what you have done, depending upon your context, your world, you can't get there from here. You're going to have to hitch your wagon. You're going to have to connect to somebody who's already been there, and that is the Son of Man, the one from heaven. Now, I've tried to say it in a way that connects with you, but I hope you recognize that saying that we must connect to Christ in order to make our way to spiritual satisfaction does not mean this is

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2: And you have come to the edge of that, and you are saying, well, how is that working for you? It's not working. I have the things that are supposed to satisfy, and I'm still empty in here. I think of one of my very good friends who I got to know because I kind of jogged the same route for about 20 years in St. Louis. And on that jogging path, if you jog for 20 years, there are other people who get on that path kind of in the same time of morning, and I get to meet them and get to know them over time. I'm not going to tell you my friend's real name. I'm going to call him Steve right now. But I'll say Steve had been an amazing athlete in college and found enough reward in that that after his college years, he decided that he would go into the sports apparel business. And he was amazingly successful at it, made tons of money, and still wasn't satisfied. So he became a doctor and went into sports medicine. And despite his knowledge and prestige, it wasn't enough, particularly after his marriage began to crumble and an oldest son turned to drugs and his daughter began to struggle terribly with depression. Because my friend Steve had been put in a boarding school by a difficult mother as he was growing up. He was basically raised as an orphan in this boarding school where those who called themselves Christian abused him. And he wanted nothing to do with the things of the faith. As we would run on the path before he knew entirely who I was, he was one of the most profane and angry people I have ever met. But as we would run through the months and then through the years, he would occasionally ask questions, always keeping me somewhat at arm's distance. Until the mother that he so longed to have a relationship with died. And then despite the money and the knowledge and the success, he went with me to my mailbox, and as I turned off to go home, he simply said, "Would you stop? And would you pray with me? I've just come to the end. I've got everything that this world says should satisfy, and I'm empty." And as we prayed, I recognized what had happened was the Lord had brought him right to the end of his world. The blessing of that is, at the end of the journey of self, is the Savior, the one who would hear his prayer and delight to hold him in his emptiness. It's the same journey that Nicodemus is on. Now, I will confess to you, none of us wants to be on this journey. C.S. Lewis describes the journey to the end of our world this way. We are such half-hearted creatures, fooling around with drink and sex and ambition, when infinite joy awaits us. But we are like an ignorant child who goes on making mud pies in a slum because we cannot imagine what it would be like to accept the offer of a holiday at the beach. I haven't been there. And so somebody who offers me a holiday at the beach, because I can't imagine what that would be like, I go on making mud pies in the slum because I can't imagine what it would be like to have the joy that you're talking about. And this is the experience of so many as we talk to them in the churches, as we, some of us in the church, wrestle. I'm making this pie of the things of earth, and I get money, and I get relationships, and I get pleasures, and I get prestige and knowledge and career, and I put all these things together, and it's still not all I'm looking for. It's just exactly what Nicodemus is going through. We are introduced to his journey a little bit earlier in this same chapter, verse 2 of chapter 3. Do you remember? This man, this Nicodemus, came to Jesus by night and said to him, "Rabbi,

0: We know that you are a teacher come from God, for no one can do these things that you do unless God is with him. He is a leader in Israel. And yet he comes to Jesus at night. He's this cautious inquirer saying, do you have something I need? I mean, I recognize you can't say and do the things you do unless you're from God, but I think I know God. I think I know what he's supposed to be, but somehow I'm not satisfied yet. I've got questions still. I've got emptiness still. And so this you are here point begins with just this cautious inquiry of, I don't have all the answers yet. I'm supposed to, but I know there's still some emptiness in me. This isn't the end of our introduction to Nicodemus. If you've got your Bible still open, look at John chapter 7. John chapter 7 and verse 50. Nicodemus begins this journey out of the mud pie making to the heavenly realities just by acknowledging Jesus might have some answers for me. But that maybe gets underscored in John 7 and verse 50. Here's what's happened. The other Jewish rulers are getting intimidated by Jesus and the people following him. So they send soldiers to arrest him. But the soldiers, when they hear Jesus say, we shouldn't arrest this guy, he tells us things we've never heard before. And so the soldiers come back, and the rulers are even more unhappy with Jesus. But verse 50 of John 7, Nicodemus, who had gone to Jesus before and who was one of them, that is the rulers, said to them, does our law judge a man without first giving him a hearing and learning what he does? They replied, are you from Galilee too? Search and see. No prophet comes out of Galilee. Now what Nicodemus has done here is he's just taken a little risk. You want to arrest Jesus, but doesn't our own law say you have to be fair? You know, you should give him a hearing. And instead, his own colleagues turn on him, and they say, are you from Galilee too? The slums. Are you going to stick up for this guy? Well, all that Nicodemus has said so far is, maybe we ought to listen to this Jesus.
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13: The Apostle Paul pleaded for it. Christ himself prayed for it. But Christians seem to be further from unity than ever before. Today on Turning Point, Dr. David Jeremiah turns to the fourth chapter of Ephesians to underscore the importance of being unified as believers. How can you contribute to church unity? Stay tuned as David introduces today's vital message, the oneness of our faith.
14: And thank you so much for joining us today. We're so grateful for the opportunity that we have to visit with you each day. Many of you have listened to Turning Point most of your life. I have people come and tell me they started listening and they tell me how old they are, and they've been with us almost the entire time Turning Point has been on the air. And we're so grateful for your presence and for your fellowship. And I am so privileged to be your teacher. I look forward to these opportunities to open the Word of God with you. And we do it every day right here on the radio. Today, we're going to begin 2 days of discussion on the unity of the church. The message is called The Oneness of Our Faith, and it's based upon Ephesians chapter 4. How important is it to God that we have unity with each other? Unity is not just everybody agreeing to agree no matter what they believe. Unity is based upon the unity of doctrine and truth in Jesus Christ. And we're going to talk about it today and tomorrow, and we'll get to it in just a moment. Don't forget, your time is running out to get the calendar for 27. Each year, Turning Point produces a beautiful wall calendar. Some people say, well, those have gone out of fashion. No, they haven't. People love this calendar. It's one of the most often requested resources that we have here at Turning Point. Everybody wants the calendar. And you can get your copy of the 27 calendar mailed right to your home. All you have to do is send a gift of any size to Turning Point today. You'll get the information on how to do that at the end of the broadcast, but your gift will press the button that sends the calendar to your home. And we thank you for the opportunity of making this available to you. It's a 14-month calendar. It begins in November. That's why we advertise it in September. You need to take advantage of this. You've just got a couple of days left, and we have a calendar just for you. It's yours for the asking when you send a gift of any size to Turning Point. Thank you for making this a priority in your life. And now, here is part one of the oneness of our faith. It was the fall of 2020, and we were in the midst of COVID. I don't know if you remember this or not, but Burger King posted a message on its social media account with this surprising header: order from McDonald's. As you know, Burger King and McDonald's are corporate rivals on a grand scale, right up there with Coke and Pepsi, Ford and Chevy, and Amazon and Walmart. So what in the world was going on? Well, the pandemic was difficult for many restaurant workers, many employees of service industries who often needed to go to work to maintain their paychecks, and many of them worked in industries that were hit especially hard by lockdowns and people feeling afraid to go out. So Burger King was recommending that their customers step up by supporting local restaurants and their employees, even those at McDonald's. "We never thought we'd be asking you to do this," read the statement, "but restaurants are employing thousands of staff really needing your support at the moment. So if you want to help, I mean really help, keep treating yourself to tasty meals through home delivery, takeaway, or drive-through. Getting a Whopper is always best, but ordering a Big Mac is not so bad." That was actually published. I remember when that happened. I think they even gave out some little cards where you could go and use those cards to buy food at somebody else's restaurant. I have to tell you that if Burger King and McDonald's can get along with each other, so can we. Amen? And it's a sad commentary, if you want to know the truth, that since the beginning of modern Christianity, we are often known more for our disagreements than we are for our unity. We seem to have a hard time getting along with each other, and I want to talk about that today because that's what Paul is writing about in this book. In his book on church unity, Paul Bilheimer said this: "The most important, momentous, crucial, but the most ignored, neglected, and unsolved problem that has faced the church from its infancy to the present throbbing moment is the problem of disunity. The continuous and widespread fragmentation of the church has been the scandal of the ages. It has been Satan's master strategy. The sin of disunity probably has caused more souls to be lost than all other sins combined. Possibly more than anything else, it is the one thing that binds the hands of the Holy Spirit and thwarts his work of convincing of sin, righteousness, and judgment." What a picture of the church. We all probably have our stories. Maybe you've come from a church that was blown apart by disunity. And understanding this helps us to comprehend why Jesus prayed this prayer. Now watch this. On the night before his crucifixion, this was the prayer that Jesus prayed: "I pray that they will all be one, just as you and I are one. As you are in me, Father, and I am in you, may they experience such perfect unity that the world will know that you sent me and that you love them as much as you love me." That was Jesus' prayer on the night before he died on the cross. And Jesus wasn't the only one who was concerned about this. When Paul wrote his letters in the New Testament, some of the prison epistles and the other letters, if you go through these letters and you look for it, you will find some kind of unity message in almost every epistle. But the one that is the best commentary on unity in the whole Bible is the passage that is before us today in Ephesians. Notice Paul's plea for unity in verse 1 of chapter 4. He said, "I therefore, the prisoner of the Lord, beseech you to walk worthy of the calling with which you are called." The book of Ephesians, as you know, is a book that was written by Paul while he was a prisoner in the Roman prison. But look at the language he uses in verse 1. He doesn't call himself a prisoner of Rome. He doesn't call himself a prisoner of Nero. He says, "I'm a prisoner of the Lord." In other words, the Lord put me here. I am here under the direction of the Lord. I'm a prisoner of the Lord. And some people wonder why he would say that. I think he said it to give credibility to his own message that he's about to give. He is in chains in prison, and his heart is burdened for the unity of the church. So he writes to the church in Ephesus with this powerful message. He says, "I want you to be unified." And he goes on to talk about this. He says, "I'm the prisoner of the Lord, and I beseech you that you walk worthy of your calling with which you were called." That's a really powerful statement. He said, Ephesian believers, you have been called by God to be a Christian. You're Christians. You have received the calling. That's what it means. You are now called Christians because Christ came and invaded your life. Now he says, listen, you're Christians, but learn how to walk worthy of who you are. You're a Christian. In other words, don't do things that are not Christian. Don't do things that violate who you are. When I was growing up, I used to go to some summer camps. And before we'd go to camp, I remember this pretty vividly. My mom would sit me down and she would say, "David, now you're going to camp. While you're there, I want you to remember who you are." Now, she wasn't worried about my losing my identity as a person. She understood what I came to understand, and that was, you're a Christian. Behave like one. Or perhaps she might have been saying, "Your dad is a pastor. Behave like a pastor." Well, no, she probably wouldn't say that. But essentially, my mom was reminding me that my actions didn't affect just me. I was a representative of Christ. I was a representative of the Jeremiah family. I was a representative of my father's church. I needed to remember these associations. I needed to walk in a way that was worthy when I was outside of my mother's supervision. Walk worthy of the calling with which you have been called. Have you ever thought about that? Hey, I'm a Christian. I'm not going to do that. That's not worthy of who I am. I saw a woman this week comfort someone who was in sadness. And that woman showed me more about herself in the moment I observed than in all the other things I had seen her do. When you do things that are so patently Christian, you send such a powerful message to the people who are watching. Paul says, the reason I want you to be walking in unity is because that's who you are. That's fitting for Christians to do that. Now, in case we don't know what that means, he's going to give us some points of unity. In fact, I don't know if you've noticed in this verse, there's a repetition of a word, and the word is one, O-N-E. It's in the passage of Ephesians 4, 4 through 6. It's in that passage seven times. Let me tell you something about Bible study. When you see something repeated, take note. This passage is about one, oneness, unity. The Bible says that you're to be unified because you're in one body. That's the first unity. What does that mean? Well, here's what it means. When you become a Christian, when you accept Jesus Christ as your Savior, according to the Bible, you become part of everybody else who's a Christian throughout the whole wide world. That's called the universal church, sometimes referred to as the invisible church. That's the big church. Everybody's a Christian, no matter where you come from, what your background is. If you've accepted Jesus Christ, you are a bona fide brother or sister with every other Christian in the world. You know what? That's why when you travel and you meet somebody and they have a distinctiveness about them, you just say, "Are you a Christian?" And half the time they are. They have your DNA. They're part of your family. Paul said, one of the unities we have is that we are all in one body. The Bible says that any person who accepts Jesus Christ as their Savior becomes a part of the body of Christ. So if you're a Christian, you are not a Christian alone. In other words, there's no Presbyterian body, there's no Baptist body, there's no charismatic body, there's no Protestant body or Catholic body. There's one body. And you become a part of that body when you receive Jesus Christ as your Savior. That makes you part of this incredible unity. Paul says, celebrate the fact that you're in one body. And then he adds, and there is one Spirit. He says there's not just one body, there's one Spirit. Did you know there are not multiple versions of the Holy Spirit? There's no Holy Spirit for America, Holy Spirit for Africa, another Holy Spirit for Asia. There's only one Holy Spirit. And there's not a Holy Spirit for each denomination either. If you are a Christian, the Holy Spirit lives within you. Paul wrote in 1 Corinthians 12, "For by one Spirit we were all baptized into one body, whether Jews or Gentiles, whether slaves or free, and we have been made to drink into one Spirit." The Holy Spirit, ladies and gentlemen, resides in every believer. A lot of things happen to you when you get saved you're probably not aware of. But let me tell you, when you accept Jesus Christ as your personal Savior, the Holy Spirit immediately comes to indwell your being. He lives within you. Where does the Holy Spirit live today? He lives in believers. He doesn't live out in space. You know what I know? When the rapture comes and all the church is taken away, the Holy Spirit exits this globe. That's one of the reasons all hell breaks loose in the tribulation. There's no restraining influence left. The Holy Spirit is gone. Because the Holy Spirit lives in us. When you become a Christian, you get the Holy Spirit. You are in one body made up of all believers. Celebrate that. You have one Spirit living in you who lives in every other body. You have the DNA of the Holy Spirit. And then he says there's one hope. Now this is not, I wish it were so hope. This is, I know it is so hope. Paul says that every one of us in the body of Christ who has one Spirit living within us, we have one central hope. What is that hope? The return of Jesus Christ to receive us unto himself. The Bible says there are two things about this hope. One is the hope of the resurrection. The other is the hope of the return. The hope of the resurrection is for those of you who have loved ones who've already died and they're Christians. They're in their grave. And you know what the Bible says? When Jesus comes back, they're going to go up first and you're going to come up after them. I have an old friend who said that's because they got 6 feet further to go, but I don't think that's the reason. They're going to go up first, and then the Bible says, and then we shall be joined together with them. That is the hope of every Christian. That's why when Christians die, there's always sadness, but there's not despair. We know that death is not the end. It's the beginning of a new existence and ultimately a glorious existence with the Lord Jesus Christ. So here's what Paul is saying. Here's what I want you to know. He says, we're one. There's oneness in our faith. We have one body we're all in. We have one Spirit who lives within us, and we're all looking for the same thing because we're Christians, so we know that Jesus has promised that he is coming back. Here's the next one. He says, there's one body, one Spirit, one hope, and there's one Lord. Now I want to pause here for just a moment and give this one a little extra time. One Lord. There's just one. Not many. Just one. I know some of you people hear folks say to you when you go to work, well, I have my God and you have your God. No, there's not many gods. There's one God and one Lord. He's not one among many. And I'm going to prove it to you in a very interesting way. If you go to Rome today, one of the buildings that still is pretty much intact is the Pantheon. Now, let me take that apart. The word pan means all and theos means God. The Pantheon is a place for all gods. And if you walked into that building, you would see shelves where the different pagan gods have been placed. And when the Romans would go and fight against another nation, they would bring back captives when they won, but they would also bring back all of their gods. Guess what they did with them? They put them in their Pantheon. The Romans had this deal. If you get enough gods, there's going to be one there for everybody and for everything you're going through. Go find the god for this and god for that. The problem is, there's only one God. Now, let me ask you this question. Do you know why the Christians were killed by the Romans? Romans were angry at Christians because they were Christians. In fact, the Romans were very accepting of other religions based upon their pantheon. But the Romans came to the Christians who said Jesus Christ is our Lord, and they wanted to put their Lord in the pantheon, and the Christians said, we're not putting our God on the same shelf with Jupiter and Juno. No. He's one Lord. He's not among many lords. He's not going in the pantheon. And they fed the Christians to the lions. They fed the Christians not because they were Christians, but because they said there is one Lord. Now, I need to tell you, that's a hard saying today. Everybody wants to be, you know, kind and let's all get along and all that. And your God is as good as my God. No, I mean, I hate to say this, but the Bible doesn't teach that. The Bible says that there's one Lord. One Lord. That's it. The Bible says there's one man between God and us, and that man is Christ Jesus. And Jesus himself said this. He said, I am the way, I am the truth, I am the life. Now, in case you don't understand that, he added another sentence. No man comes to the Father except through me. You say, isn't that kind of hard line? Well, I just want to be what the Bible says I should be. The Bible says that's true. There are not many religions that lead to the same place. If you want to go to heaven, you have to find Jesus Christ and accept him as your Savior. He is the only way to heaven. And the Bible says when you're a Christian and you come to grips with that, now you can celebrate the fact that you're in one body with all the other Christians. You got one Holy Spirit living in your heart. You got one hope that heaven is coming, and you have one Lord, the Lord Jesus Christ, who is, the Bible says, one day every knee will bow and every tongue confess that Jesus Christ is Lord to the glory of God the Father. We have one Lord. Amen? So, then he says, we have one faith. Oh, you say, Pastor, there are many faiths. No, that's not what he's talking about. He's saying, as Christians, we have one faith. What is our faith? We have this book that instructs us to do what we need to do. This book will tell you how to get to heaven, and it will also tell you how to get along on your way to heaven. This is God's book of instruction. You want to know how to live the Christian life, you got to read this book. You want to know how to be successful and prosperous as a Christian businessman, you got to read this book. You want to be a good, godly Christian parent, you'll find some great things in this book. All the things you need to be a Christian is in your book, the Bible, and that's your faith. And there's only one. I mean, there's a lot of different versions of the Bible, like the King James and the New King James and the New International. I preach from the New King James. And people ask me, why do I do that? And I tell them, because I want to. This is the Bible I read. I grew up on the King James, and when my father was in the last years of his life, he was on the committee that drafted the New King James, getting rid of some of the words that antiquity has lost meaning for. And I've loved this translation of the Bible. I don't say there aren't any others, but this is what I study when I'm trying to figure out what is my faith. And Jude tells us that our faith has been once for all delivered to the saints. What does that mean? We have everything God wants us to know. If somebody comes along and says to you, I know this is not in the Bible, Pastor. Whoa. If it's new, it's not true when it comes to your faith. Because God has said everything he's going to say about our faith in between the two covers of this book we call the Bible. So he says there's one body. If you're a Christian, you're in this universal church. There's one Holy Spirit, the third person of the Trinity, that lives within your heart if you're a Christian. There's one hope. If you believe what God says, you know that one day you're going to go to heaven. If he comes back before you die, you're going up in the rapture. If he comes back after you die, you're going up in the resurrection. And he says, there's one Lord, not many, just one. And there's one faith, that's the Bible. And there's one baptism, and boy, I'm going to stop here and talk to you for a minute. You're probably thinking there's many kinds of baptisms. Maybe you come from a different tradition. You know, I know of several kinds of baptisms. Some people get sprinkled, and some people get poured. They actually pour water on them. And some people are dunked. That's what they call our baptism. And you know what? Back in the Midwest, there are some churches that practice this doctrine, triune immersion. You know what that is? Triune means three. When you get baptized once for the Father, once for the Son, and once for the Holy Spirit, you come out dried as a prune, but you get baptized. Now, baptism is a very important thing, and I'm not making light of it at all. I remember when I first started in the ministry, I discovered that there are a lot of things I needed to know that they didn't teach me in seminary. Nobody ever taught me to baptize anybody. I mean, I feel sorry for the first people I baptized. Well, I want to tell you about this woman who was the first lady I ever baptized. I don't think she'd get mad at me because we joke about this now since we still know each other. She was the thinnest woman I ever met in my life. I mean, she was absolutely almost not there. But I didn't understand. When you put people in the water, you got to bring them back up, and her feet wouldn't go down. They floated on top. Ladies and gentlemen, I floated her out of the baptistry to the other side. She'll never let me forget that, ever. I remember baptizing a guy that I had led to Christ. He was a former
9: a football player. He weighed 350 pounds. When I put him in the water displacement baptized the whole choir. I mean, it was unbelievable. So I've been through some baptism experiences. Now, baptism is so important in the Bible because it's the first command that is given to every person who becomes a Christian. And it is also commanded when you preach, go into all the world and preach the gospel, baptizing those who believe. That's what the scripture says. When I was growing up in my daddy's church, here's what they did. When it was time for a baptism, somebody would come in for this way. They had two ways. And when they got into baptism, my father would say, do you believe in Jesus? Yeah. Are you trusting him for eternal life? Yes. I baptize you in the name of the Father, Son, and Holy Spirit. And they're gone. They never said a word. But here's what I found out, ladies and gentlemen. When you got baptized in the New Testament, it was the line of demarcation for your faith. If you were just a Christian, you wouldn't get in trouble. But if you were a baptized Christian, you were a target. Because in baptism in the New Testament, they didn't baptize in a warm pool with a bunch of Christians watching. Their baptisms took place in the center of town in a creek or a river or whatever is there, and they stood before their whole pagan culture telling them that they had become a Christian in one Lord. They had put their faith. And from that moment on, they were targeted. But there's no reason for us not to get baptized when it's God's first word to us. You say, if I don't get baptized, am I going to heaven? Absolutely. The thief on the cross was saved, he didn't get baptized, and he went right to paradise. Baptism doesn't save you, it's the outward expression of your faith. But it's important, and we have somehow allowed it to get pushed down. I'll tell you the truth, I'd rather have one baptism in every service where a man or woman, young man or young woman gets up and says, this is how I became a Christian and I've come here to be baptized, than to have 50 people running through the water as fast as they can just to say they were baptized. Ladies and gentlemen, baptism is important. If you're not baptized, it doesn't mean you're a lesser quality of Christian. Some of you aren't baptized because you didn't know it was important. But the Bible says it is. If the early Christians could stand in the middle of their town and preach the gospel with their testimony in front of all the pagan people who didn't like them and ultimately wanted to kill them, by the grace of God, we can stand up in front of a bunch of our friends in the Christian church and say, I'm being baptized to tell you I am a Christian. Amen.
14: Amen. And you know what? That's what happens almost every week at Shadow Mountain in one of our services. Somebody gives their testimony, and at the end of the testimony, they say, and I'm here to tell you that I am a Christian. When we do that, something happens in our hearts. We are solidified in our faith, and the testimonies are such a blessing to all of us. I've often told people I could give the invitation after the baptism, and I think many people would come to Christ because the invitation is an invite to what they just told us they have. Friends, don't forget to be with us tomorrow as we conclude this month together, and don't forget to order your calendar for 27 because time is running out. 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I'm David Jeremiah. 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
23: 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How often are they struggling, and how bad is the struggle? But let me say this, if your kids are asking for help, get them help, okay, and get them the right help.
22: Well, when you think about your teenager, what comes to mind? Confidence, or maybe confusion, or peace, or pressure?
0: Maybe it's a little bit of everything. It seems that those years are marked by lots of everything. Today on Focus on the Family with Jim Daly, we're going to have an honest conversation about teen mental health and about how you can help your young adult to navigate things like anxiety and loneliness and more. I'm John Fuller.
1: And I want to say thanks to the viewers and listeners for tipping in and spending time with us today. I think today's topic is going to be relevant to parents who are worried or concerned about where their teens and 20-somethings are at, because this culture is really at their throat, yeah. No matter what it is. It can be too much screen time. It can be, you know, whatever. And we're going to discuss ways to reengage with your teen and help, particularly today, help your teen girl with issues that she's facing about identity and body consciousness and all those things. And I think it's going to be really important to give parents a peace of mind mm-hmm. that you can get through this.
0: Yeah. And Michelle Niedert is with us. She's always a favorite when she's here in the studio with us. She's a professional counselor, an author, speaker, wife, mom of two. She has a podcast called Raising Mentally Healthy Kids. Check that out. She's also got a great devotional called Strong and Secure, 100 Devotions for Young Women.
1: Michelle, welcome back to Focus on the Family.
23: Thanks for having me back again.
1: It's good to have you. No, I was going to use this scripture, 2 Timothy 1:7. I've used this as a parent. It says, "For God has not given us a spirit of fear, but of power, love, and a sound mind." That is truth. How come as parents sometimes we struggle to believe that?
23: I think because we're looking at the external circumstances around us.
1: Oh, yeah.
23: And if we just emotionally react, just like our kids and our teens, to those external circumstances, the enemy's going to take our focus and just create in us a lot of not only emotion in our hearts, but thoughts in our minds about the future and things that we may even predict that aren't even going to happen. Mm-hmm. And then on top of that, then our bodies are going to react. And we're going to feel that in our gut, you know, just like our kids, we're going to feel that tightness in our chest. We're going to feel like we don't. And then sometimes it's going to, like I did yesterday, it's kind of going to bubble up in not such a good way sometimes when the pressure gets too big on us and stuff, if we don't manage it well.
1: You know, so often we kick around the terms mental health, emotional health, but from a clinical perspective, is there a difference, or are we saying the same thing when we say mental health or emotional health?
23: I think it's similar for sure. Because really what I'm looking at as a Christian counselor, I'm looking at holistic health. At our counseling center, I've trained our 80 counselors that have come through us on a bio, psycho, social, spiritual model. Mm-hmm. So I think it's the renewing your mind, and that is repeating that scripture and maybe repeating other scriptures. When I get stuck, and I got stuck this weekend pretty hard with some grief, the Lord's Prayer comes to my mind because mm-hmm. I need that part, "Thy will be done on earth as it is in heaven." So I think even the memorization of scripture where I don't have to go find it. But this morning while I was getting ready, I'm not a good sitter. And I want to encourage you, if you have a neurodiverse kid that doesn't sit very well, sometimes we really want them to read the scripture. I listen to the scripture a lot. And so I was listening mm-hmm. to Psalm this morning, and that was helping me with that. So I think we've got, you know, those of us I think who are really tackling this well, we're helping people with breathing and exercise and things that help their bodies. I think we're helping them be in community. I think we're helping them with the mind piece. And then I think the emotional piece, the key to that, especially for this generation, is, and you're going to hear me say this probably and every time I'm here, but I think it bears repeating. Emotions need to be on the bus, but they cannot run the bus. I was working with this beautiful teenage girl recently, and she is created, that's just, I mean, they're very rare, but they are just all emotion. They can wake up one day and be like a girl on her cycle. I mean, if moms are going to listen to this, this is real, and that's what they deal with. But she's like that on any day, because that's how she's wired. And the thing that she said I've helped her the most to realize is sometimes that's just her emotions talking, and that's not truth. And she's got to separate that out for that day. So she doesn't do something like try to harm herself or think about dying or think about starving herself. We're in a critical mass with her, and it's super important that a clinician do that work mm-hmm. and give her some coping skills.
1: You know, one of the things I often ask, psychologists, psychiatrists who are Christian, just that balance of, because some people watching or listening are saying, you talk about personality profiles, and But God does organize how human beings behave. I mean, it's in his creation. And that's why it's so manageable, in that we can create these quick, simple 10-minute quizzes that give you an insight as to how you tick, because God has put the pattern in humanity, right?
3: He has. It's
1: not something to walk away from. It's something to kind of help better understand how God creates us.
3: I agree. And not only that, it doesn't lock us in a box. My son won't take it. He won't take the quiz. He's being forced to in an organization, but he's refused.
1: Gene doesn't
3: like
1: taking him either.
3: I don't want to be locked in a box.
1: Right.
3: But I've told him, this doesn't lock you in a box. This helps me understand how you work so I can parent you better. But at the same time, I understand the gifts of the Spirit, and I understand spiritual gifts, and the Holy Spirit can manifest anything in you at any time. And I'm trusting God to do that too,
1: yeah,
3: in your life. So I think it's a merger of both.
1: You often say mentally healthy parents raise mentally healthy kids. Now, I'm thinking of the teenage years. Our boys are now in their 20s, but can a parent truly become mentally healthy during the raising of teenagers? Seems contradictive.
3: I think it's essential. I think it's essential. It may be contradictive, but I think it's really essential to a parent to have done their own work. I talked about this last time I was here with my dad, mm-hmm, that I was raised by a father who loved well, but had a bad temper and probably had ADHD and impulsivity and didn't manage that well always in my childhood years. And I think if I hadn't worked through that, I could have repeated a lot of those generational patterns. So I think I'm experiencing a really interesting sandwich right now, because I am having, while I am being a grounding source to a kid who just went off to college and a son whose hormones are and moods are all over the place. I've never experienced him like this before. And I need to be that grounding source to him, and I need to manage my own emotions with him. But at the same time, I talked to you guys this morning. I've got a huge spike of emotion going on. I lost my dad 3 years ago this month. My mother-in-law died 2 weeks ago. And we made a huge decision yesterday that my mother is going to sell the lake house, which are the main good memories of me with my dad, because she needs to move closer to us, because she is struggling with some health issues. And so sometimes we as parents have a lot of emotion going on ourselves, and some mental health issues can come out of that. Especially, I'm very fortunate, there's not a lot of sibling conflict with me. There's not a lot. My mother is the person who, I mean, I always call her saint. She loved my father well, even though he was difficult, and she really loved us kids well. And so we want to honor her at this time, but I am riding waves of grief. And sometimes, like yesterday, I will confess that grief came out with severe irritation with my husband, who actually just offered to get my suitcase, but I thought he was rushing me. And I just said, I will do it in a minute. And then I came back to him and I said, I'm sorry. I'm just really, there's so much emotion in with me right now. This was not about your help. And you're right. You had great intentions and I took it the wrong way. And so I think we have to do the work. And I will tell you this, in the same 24 hours, I have talked to a new friend who's in her 60s. I have reached out to my Christian coach to pray with me. My sister and I had a heart-wrenching conversation where she confessed, I cried too today. Mom is starting to fade, and it's hard for me to come to grips with that and still deal with the demands of our work life and ministry life. She's with Lifeway and the kids. And then it's just hard. And so I think we as parents have to do our work, grieve. I don't think we hide it all from our kids either. Mm. I think we model it well for them. I hope I am, because I hope they're going to care for me as well as I want to care for my mom right now.
1: Yeah, so you got both sides of that working.
3: Yeah.
1: And I think, you know, when I'm going through the book, I was looking at that factor that sometimes biochemical issues enter in. You could be an emotionally stable parent, and your child may have things that you've not dealt with that they're dealing with, whether it's anxiety, depression, and whether that's linked to biochemical issues, et cetera. So there's always that. There's not a formulaic approach. I'll ask this question in a way that I normally wouldn't ask it, because I don't believe there is a way to make sure something happens, make sure an outcome occurs. But parents can get so desperate that they ask the question, you know, in Strong and Secure, you're leaning in toward how can we as parents make sure our kids are emotionally and mentally strong?
3: I'm going to give you the best thing I know.
1: There's
3: in
1: predictive
3: this area.
1: Ability.
3: Yes, there's predictive ability.
1: But no certainty of outcome.
3: That's right. And here's what I will tell you. The one thing I have poured my life into in the midst of this work is making sure my kids really knew God and loved him as a father, because that's why I wrote this book. In college, it changed my life to know God as father and to know that I get to take him anywhere I go. He was with me in the hotel this morning. He was with me on the plane. And he's with my daughter when she's at school, you know, while she's grieving. And that is what, I'll never forget the conflict we had one time when she said, I don't want you to be the boss of me. And I said, I want to be the boss of you. And as soon as God is the boss of you, I am on, I'm out, you know?
1: That's good.
3: And but what that, and I think she took the challenge seriously, but what it did is allow her to begin to seek the parenthood of the father heart of God. And as she has experienced that in his life, the things that we talk about in this book, his presence, his peace, his provision, his protection, his healing, all those things herself, you can't guarantee the results. But 1 hour out of 168 hours a week is not discipleship for your child. You can't leave them in church with the youth minister for an hour, and you can't leave them in Sunday school and expect them to catch it. You've got to spend time, like it talks about, writing the word on their hearts, talking about it in the car.
1: Yeah.
3: You know, I had a great conversation with my son yesterday or the day before when I was driving to school. And I just said, how you doing? And he said, I'm doing okay. And I said, how was the retreat? He'd been on a Christian retreat. And he said, it was good. And we got to be careful because we'll let that go sometimes. And I said, what was good about it?
1: Yeah, how was
3: what was good about it? And he said, I just really felt like God spoke to me in these ways. And I was like, that's amazing. I love seeing, and this is what I think parents need to do more of. Catch God at work in your kids. Mm-hmm. I hear a lot, catch your kids doing good, but catch God at work in your kids. And I said to him, I love the way that God is working in and through you. And yesterday morning, I got to watch my daughter on a telebroadcast of a church of 1600 lead worship. And I love watching her sing about surrendering her life to the Lord, even if it is in front of a camera. But I think there's, I see the authenticity in her heart and the surrender as she sings that I am available. And if you can get that in your kids, it's not going to protect them from ever having, she had almost had a panic attack. It's not going to protect them from all that, but I think it's going to see them through it.
1: Yeah.
0: Well, today on Focus on the Family, Michelle Niedert is our guest, and we're talking about really the heart behind this book. It's really a wonderful resource for you to work through with your young adult daughter. It's called Strong and Secure, 100 Devotions for Young Women. And you heard from Michelle there about what she wants to see you be able to do with this book and your child. Get a copy of the book from us here at focusonthefamily.com/broadcast. And of course, here at Focus on the Family, we have a wonderful counseling team as well. Michelle, as a parent, how do I know if I need to seek out a professional for advising me on anxiety and depression I'm watching my child go through, but I can't help her in particular pull out of it?
3: Yeah, I'm very grateful for your counseling team. I'm part of your referral network and I'm working with a couple right now in a couple's intensive situation. So I'm grateful for them. And I'm grateful sometimes when I encounter people while I'm speaking that I can refer them in different states and know that I'm getting a clinical who also has a dedication to faith. But I think that's real important in this culture, I would say, is you're seeking clinical advice, make sure that faith piece is a part of it, or you might not get some advice that I would endorse these days. Things are changing in my professional life that way, and people have some maybe poor counsel for you. But I go back to what we talked about a little bit with God, I feel sad, and God, I feel scared, and managing your emojis. I think the two things you look at with your kids is intensity and frequency. How often are they struggling, and how bad is the struggle? But let me say this, if your kids are asking for help, get them help. Okay, and get them the right help. And that may mean you need to do a parent consult first with someone. I offer them all over the country to help you find the right mental health professional. My own sister, who is Lifeway Bible study teacher, none of our kids are perfect. All of our kids have struggled. And she was the sixth person in a week who said, how do you get your college kid to go to a counselor when you think they need to? And I'm like, you know what? Can you get on the podcast with me and let me answer this question with you instead of personally? Because I've said it six times this week and I'd like to record it. So we actually very vulnerably recorded that together on the podcast. And so I think it's a process of, if your kids are asking for help, it's easy. But let me tell you this, I'm in these groups and y'all, it's kind of scary. They're called dorm room moms, and they were kind of about decorating at first, the dorm rooms, but now they're about where the kids are.
1: Yeah.
3: And there are kids who are failing. There are kids who are wanting to quit their sports. There are that have full rides. There are kids who are drinking too much. There are kids who some new boyfriend or girlfriend has come into their lives and they're walking away from their faith or their values. And our kids, I think where you put your kids in college is important too. And I'm going to say something publicly that I may regret, but we have been very honest with our kids. We are the ones who are making that investment because they can't afford it on their own. And so we will only invest, not necessarily in a Christian university, but in universities that offer

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2: Like, if something's in your heart saying something's not right, act on that.
3: Yeah.
2: And I just think if we're waiting for our child to express it, even though we may be sensing it, we may be a step behind.
4: And can I also say this? And I know that this is different than what a lot of us thought. Sometimes it's okay to move your kid too. If they're begging to come home, you got to examine it. And you don't want to have somebody who quits too soon. But you know, we don't know, none of us gets a magic ball to see the future. And sometimes we feel the Lord has led us one way, but the circumstances are too much. And also, get them help there on the campus. Find a ministry, find a Christian counselor where they're at. If they're at a Christian school, most of those schools have amazing university Christian counselors. They're free to these kids. I met the ones at my daughter's school, checked them out a little bit, I have to admit. But it's so important that we help our kids plug into godly support. And you know how we do it the best, guys? We model that. And that's what I'm most worried about. A lot of parents aren't modeling that. They're not seeking that out. If they're too busy to do it, don't expect your kids to do what you're not doing yourself. Mm-hmm. So my kids see me say, I have another meeting. It's with my coach. And I'm going to go cry my eyes out. I'll be back in an hour. You know, my kids see my husband in a small men's group every other week where he jokes about his Coke addiction, and that's Coca-Cola. He has a little soda migraine issue that he gets into. And sure enough, when his mom's died, he started drinking Coca-Cola again. Mm-hmm. But they see him struggle and get support and have men pray for him and him mentor other men. I think it's real important that our kids catch a vision for this life. And honestly, I know that you're saying, what does this have to do with mental health? It has everything to do with mental health. The biggest struggle these kids have, the research says, and the statistics are scary. I heard the president of the school share them, looking at the anxious generation, is loneliness and isolation. Mm-hmm. And so as we demonstrate that we're not, that we're in community, it inspires our kids to be in community.
2: Yeah, and I think in that regard, I mean, noticing the spiritual battle that we're in for what it is. You know, the Word of God, I think 2 Timothy, it says, God has not given us a spirit of fear, but of power, love, and a sound mind. But the enemy works directly against that. And that is why I think we're seeing the opposites. In other words, anxiety, depression, loneliness. These would be the attributes of the deceiver. We've seen links between social media use and teen anxiety. We've had many guests come on and talk about this. Yeah. I guess the bottom line question is, how do we know what is okay and what's not when it comes to usage? And that, you know, it's every parent's battle, right? How much time is too much time? And it's almost like we're looking for someone to say, 1 hour a day, 2 hours a day, whatever that answer is going to be. How have you addressed that, and what do you see in the research?
4: Okay. I am very different than your average guest because I have not withheld that from my kids in the way a lot of them have. And I've done it partially because they have a working mom and a work traveling dad. And so with their extracurricular activities, I have wanted communication with them. Mm-hmm. Now, I have locked them down. They do not have a phone that has access to everything because as a clinician who treats issues with teenagers, my biggest nightmare was the day boys got porn in their pockets on a phone, you know, but in the counseling world, because we see so much of that. But let me say this. I think it's like anything else. When you ride a bike, you have training wheels and then you start riding. And we need to help our kids with electronic devices do it with training wheels under our roofs well. Mm-hmm. What I look at is the emotional regulation piece of this is one thing I look at. So my son with the video games, I would tell him the minute when I say you need to get off and I'm good with I need to finish this up or something for and it's a couple of minutes. But the minute I see all that stuff you'll see sometimes, that's telling me you're playing too long. And so you're going to see me limit that. So I really bred in him a spirit of cooperation, a spirit of being able to stop

0: playing and realize that that's not all there is, because it is a very hyper focus enveloping thing, which his friends caught me at during the Dallas ice storm. So when his friends are playing sometimes and it gets too intense, I will come in sometimes and say, hey guys, I think it's time to step away from the remote. Why don't y'all go for a walk, go get in the hot tub, let's have pizza, and then y'all can come back. However, I was playing a game on my iPad, and it, you know, we didn't have a lot to do during that ice storm. And one of them cutely said to me, Miss Niedert, I think it's time for you to step away from the iPad. I hear you talking at it. And so I think that's good, because that's the other thing that I don't think we talk about a lot. We love to talk about our kids and our devices. But let me tell you what, I got kids in my office that say they don't have much relationship with their parents because of the amount of time their parents are on their devices.
1: Yeah. Working, how did you react?
0: Playing games. One, praying about my own conviction of that, because I manage a business on my iPhone to a large degree myself, but also realizing that I love Arlene Pelican, who I know you've had on, a good friend of mine, that pivot that she teaches. When your kid walks in the room, when your husband walks in, you pivot for just a minute and you give somebody their attention. You recognize their presence. I have used that nonstop. But I want to address the heart of this question, I think, because it's not a formula. It's going to be different with each kid. Neurodiverse kids have hyper focus. They need the dopamine more. They can get saturated more with it. But here's what I think it's more about, especially when it comes to the social media component. And let's address girls with this. Comparison is what the enemy uses to rob women of life and confidence and joy with their bodies, with what they do. You know, the biggest question I have in 12-year-old girls, which makes me sad, is am I enough?
1: Mm.
0: And they fear disappointing even their parents in that. Yeah. Even if they're fighting with you and rolling their eyes, at the same time, they fear disappointing you. Mm. Believe it. The research even says it. As high school counselors, the number one influence on kids still is their parent.
1: Yeah.
0: Don't think it's not true just because they roll their eyes. But here's the thing. When my daughter asked if she could start some of that, and we were legally at the age where she could, here's what I wanted to know. Where's your identity? Is it in people, your performance, people's approval, and your appearance? Because if it is, you'll die in social media world, right?
1: Yeah.
0: Okay. Or is it in Christ? Is it because of how you were created, how you were adopted, your purpose in life, and the fact that you have had the highest price paid for you? When God paid his son for you. And if you can hold on to this value system in the midst of being around this value system, I'm okay with you beginning that process. And then the biggest question I think we ask is, what is the purpose of this? I have to be on social media. I'm a speaker. I'm an author. I might be becoming a Mahjong teacher. I'm a counselor. And all of that requires some social media dynamics to it. But my purpose in social media is to practice scriptures that say things like encourage one another. So to use it as a source of, right now there are people praying for me because I asked for it on social media this morning. Some who reached out and sent me text and everything else in the midst of that. And so I think it's a chance to be a light in darkness as long as we do it right. And that means that we spend more time talking about light than looking at darkness and criticizing it. And that's where I think we as believers get off with it. And I encourage my kids, stay in the lane of cheering each other on, of loving each other well on social media, and then speaking truth. Share truth there at times. And we don't have to be scared of it if we're bringing the light and love of God into it. Mm-hmm. And that's why I wouldn't miss those moments with my kids' friends and them. As I see my kids, my daughter just booked, she's become a professional photographer on top of the worship leadership. And she booked all but one last spot for April. And I saw it on her social media. I'd miss it if I wasn't there. She might not have told me that. We talk about more, I don't know, more in-depth things than that. That might not have come up. But I got a chance on her story to say, wow, only one left. That's amazing, Sophia! Exclamation point. And I think that's great parenting.
1: Yeah. Let's come back next time and keep the discussion going. And this has been great stuff. If you're in that spot as a parent and you're looking for answers to desperate questions because you feel like, especially with this book, Strong and Secure, your daughter may be struggling with identity or anxiety or maybe even tipping into depression. Get a copy of Michelle's great book, Strong and Secure. You can get that directly through Focus on the Family. And as John said, you can also talk to a counselor. 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
9: Thank you, darling. Welcome to today's program. And today, I would like to talk to you about Christmas. But before I do, let me tell you what an honor it is to be able to meet with you over the magic of radio and share with you the incomparable Word of God. Christmas. What comes to your mind when I say that word? A Christmas tree with lights and gifts underneath? Christmas is a time of giving gifts and receiving gifts. And there have been some pretty amazing gifts given at Christmas and at other times in the Bible. For example, the wise men gave the Christ child gifts of gold, frankincense, and myrrh. We traditionally say there were three wise men, but that's just because there were three gifts, gold, frankincense, and myrrh. But the Bible does not tell us how many wise men were actually there. In the Old Testament, before there was Christmas, the Queen of Sheba brought gifts to King Solomon. The Bible says that she brought him gifts of spices, precious stones, and 120 talents of pure gold. In today's value, a talent of gold would be worth about $1 million. So she brought him a gift of gold worth $120 million. Now, that's a pretty good gift. But there is a better gift recorded in the Bible. The most amazing gift, the best ever gift, was given by God the Father on Christmas Day, 2008 years ago. And here's what the Bible says about that gift in John 3:16 and 17. God loved the people of the world so much that he gave his only begotten Son, Jesus, that whoever believes in him, adheres to him, trusts fully in him and in him only, should not perish, but instead have eternal life. The Bible continues, God did not send his Son into our world to condemn the world, no, but that the world through him might be saved. That was the greatest gift that has ever been given or will ever be given. The gift God gave, the one we celebrate on Christmas Day. Thank God that God the Father gave Jesus, and thank God that Jesus was willing to come. Think about that for a moment, because that is the most important realization we can have, especially at this time of the year. Suppose God had not given to you, to me, to all of us, the gift of his Son, Jesus. Would it have made a difference? And if so, what difference at this time of year? We could still celebrate, but instead of calling this Christmas, which is literally Christ Mass, we would call this time of year winter break or winter solstice, or perhaps the holidays. But the word holidays is derived from the phrase holy days, and there would not be anything holy about this time without Jesus, so we really couldn't call it the holidays. We could still give each other gifts, and merchants could still encourage us to buy things to give to each other. But there would be no great and eternal gift from God, no gift from us to us from God of his Son Jesus. If God had not given to us his gift of Jesus, we could still decorate our houses and lawns this time of year. We could display, Frosty the Snowman, Santa, reindeers, bears, and such. But we couldn't have a nativity scene with Mary and Joseph and the wise men and the baby Jesus. No, we couldn't have that, because if God had not given us Jesus, that nativity scene would never have happened. And I'm just wondering, what's displayed at your house or apartment this time of year? Are you displaying a snowman or a Santa Claus or reindeer, Frosty, things like that? Or are you honoring and displaying the birth of Christ? From what you display at your house, could a passerby tell that Jesus' birth is important to you? If God, 2008 years ago, had not given to us his gift of Jesus, we could still prepare and save for the future, but it would be a short future, a few years, and then death and the grave. Because if God had not given us Jesus, we would not have eternal and everlasting life. Jesus brought eternal life to all who believe in him, adhere to him, trust in him and in him only. Eternal life cannot be found anywhere else. The Virgin Mary and the other saints can't give eternal life. They don't have that power. The Pope and all other religious leaders, Mohammed, the gods of Hinduism, all the philosophies of the world, all the other religions of the world, none can give eternal life. Only Jesus has that power. So I sometimes wonder why we give such prominence in our decorations and displays in front of our houses at Christmas time to Santa Claus, to Frosty the Snowman, to bears and tin soldiers, and to reindeers. I wonder why we decorate our yards and homes with them instead of the birth of Jesus. And I wonder if we should rethink what we display in our yards at Christmas. And so the greatest gift ever given was when God gave his Son. And here's what the Bible says in Romans 6:23, the wages sin pays is death, but the gift God gave is eternal life through Jesus Christ our Lord. Jesus came to explain and to make clear and to give eternal and everlasting life to all who would receive him. The phrase eternal life appears 31 times in the Bible. Now, how many of those 31 times do you think are found in the Old Testament before Jesus came on Christmas Day 2008 years ago? How many times in the Old Testament before the birth of Christ does the Bible use the phrase eternal life? 10 times? No. 8 times? No. 5? No. 3? No. At least once? No. Not one time does the phrase eternal life appear in the Old Testament. Well, how about the phrase everlasting life? It appears 14 times in the whole Bible. How many times do you think the phrase everlasting life was found in the Old Testament before Jesus came? 5 times? Nope. 4 times? No. Twice? No. Once? No. Not even one time does the phrase everlasting life appear in the Old Testament. Now that's the change, that's the good news that Jesus brought to light when God the Father gave him as the best Christmas gift ever given. Now it's true that the concept of life after death can be found in the Old Testament if you search carefully, but it was less than clear until Jesus came and proclaimed it. Here are some of the things Jesus said about eternal and everlasting life. In John 10, verses 27 through 28, my sheep hear my voice, and I know them, and they follow me, and I give them eternal life, and they shall never perish. And in John 5, verses 21, Jesus said this, for as the Father raises the dead and gives life to them, even so the Son of God gives life to whom he will. And in John chapter 5, verse 24, Jesus said, most assuredly, I say to you. Let me stop there. When Jesus starts off a phrase, most assuredly, I, Jesus, the Son of God, say to you, that's a phrase you want to listen to. So let me start over. Most assuredly, I say to you, whoever hears my word and believes in him who sent me, has everlasting life and shall not come into judgment, but is passed from death into life. And in John 6:47, Jesus said, "Most assuredly, I tell you, he who believes in me has everlasting life." And in 1 John 5:11, we read the following, "God has given us eternal life, and this life is in his Son." So when we think about gifts, we should remember the greatest gift ever given, which is Jesus Christ, and through him, eternal life. When God gave the gift of Jesus Christ, he did it in a way that he hoped would send a message to us, for he did it in the utmost humility. The Bible says in James 4:6, "God resists the proud, but gives grace to the humble." We as a people are tempted to be proud, tempted to be filled with pride over what we own and what we do and where we live. But this is not how Jesus came into the world. He came in poverty because that's the way God wanted it. Now, if I had been in charge of the amazing birth of Jesus, the only begotten Son of God, I would have done it differently. I would have had him born in a palace, or at least in a nice, very nice, big house. But God didn't want it that way. He wanted to tell you and I something by the way he brought Jesus into the world. Jesus was born in Bethlehem. There was no room at the inn, and so he was born outside, and he was laid in a manger. Think about that. Mary gave birth to her firstborn child and laid him in a manger. Well, what's a manger? A manger is a feeding trough used for cattle and sheep and horses. Let's take a break and we'll talk more about this amazing gift.
4: 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Now, let's get back to today's teaching.
9: Thank you, darling. We've been talking about the gift God gave to us Christmas Day, 2008 years ago. It is the greatest gift that has ever been given. And when we realize that God gave this gift to us, it's only right that we consider giving to God a gift in return. Don't you feel like this is the right thing to do? But what can we give to God? Talk about the guy who has everything. Well, that's God for sure. In Psalms 50, we read what God said in verses 10 through 12. "Every beast of the forest is mine, and the cattle on 1,000 hills. I know all the birds of the mountains, and the wild beasts of the field are mine." Not only that, but God is so powerful, so mighty. He rules over the affairs of men. He's the only true king, ruling over presidents and dictators and all forms of government. To illustrate this, we can read about a king born before Jesus was born, a very great king named Nebuchadnezzar. He ruled in Babylon. King Nebuchadnezzar made the mistake of trying to exalt himself above God, and that's a bad mistake. And here's what we read in Daniel chapter 4, beginning at verse 29. "At the end of 12 months, King Nebuchadnezzar was walking about the royal palace of Babylon. The king spoke, saying, 'Is not this the great Babylon that I have built for my royal dwelling by my mighty power and for the honor of my majesty?' While these words were still in the king's mouth, a voice fell from heaven, 'King Nebuchadnezzar, To you it is spoken, the kingdom has departed from you. They shall drive you from men, and your dwelling shall be with the beasts of the field. They shall make you eat grass like an oxen. And 7 years shall pass over you until you know that God Most High rules the kingdoms of men, and he gives power to whomever he chooses. That very hour the word was fulfilled concerning Nebuchadnezzar. He was driven from men and ate grass like oxen. His body was wet with the dew of heaven, till his hair had grown like eagle's feathers and his nails like bird's claws. At the end of that time, I, Nebuchadnezzar, lifted my eyes to heaven, and my understanding returned to me, and I blessed God Most High and praised and honored him who lives forever. For God's dominion is an everlasting dominion, and his kingdom is from generation to generation. All the inhabitants of the earth are reputed as nothing. He does according to his will in the army of heaven. Among the inhabitants of the earth, no one can restrain God's hand or say to him, "What have you done?" Now I, Nebuchadnezzar, praise and extol and honor God, the King of heaven. And all his works are truth, and his ways are justice. And those who walk in pride he is able to put down. Like Nebuchadnezzar, we see that God is mighty over all men. He lives in a light so bright and so intense that no man can approach him. So what gift can we give to our God, who is so powerful and mighty, ruling over men and the governments of men, and needing, it seems, nothing? The only thing we can give to God as a meaningful gift is ourselves. There's a song I like with the following words spoken to God. Take my life and let it be consecrated unto thee. So let's consider for a moment giving our lives fully and completely and forever to God this Christmas as our Christmas gift to him. Here's what we read in Romans chapter 12, verse 1 in the Amplified Bible. Paul speaking to you and I appeal to you, therefore, brothers, and beg of you, in view of all the mercies of God, to make a dedication of your bodies, presenting your members and faculties and mind as a living sacrifice, holy, devoted, consecrated, and well-pleasing to God, which is your reasonable service. Here the Bible is telling us that in light of the mercy of God and his gift to us of Jesus, our reasonable service or our reasonable gift should be a total dedication of our lives to him. There are hundreds, if not thousands, of people listening to my voice right now that God is calling to a deeper walk with him. Can you feel right now the tug of the Holy Spirit on your spirit? I believe the Spirit of God is calling to you this Christmas saying, come, take a deeper walk with me. Come, make a deeper dedication to me. Come into my joy. Make a dedication of your life fully to me. In Acts 17, verse 28, we read concerning God, in him we live and move and have our being. The problem is, we easily forget this truth. We forget God created the world and everything in it. We forget God created man out of the dust and breathed into his nostrils the breath of life. We forget that our life on earth is a life in the choosing place. We forget that the fear of the Lord is the beginning of wisdom. We forget that true wisdom is not knowing things, but knowing God and knowing Jesus Christ, his Son, personally. This Christmas gives us an opportunity to remember God, his eternal rule over the affairs of mankind, and the gift he gave us, the greatest gift ever given. When we remember these things, we can make a decision to give God something in return for his gift to us. And the gift we can choose to give God this Christmas is ourselves, all of ourselves, our hopes and fears, the good, the bad, the things we are proud of, and the things we are not so proud of. God will receive us if we give ourselves to him as our Christmas gift. So what do you say? Will you join me this Christmas in giving yourself wholly completely to God. Will you? If you will, pray with me now. Dear God, I give myself wholly to you. Take my life and let it be consecrated unto thee. Amen. My friends, let that be our simple prayer. Every morning when we awake this Christmas season, let's pray that prayer. Every morning, let's give our lives anew to God. That's our reasonable service. And that's what we can do this Christmas season to make it the best Christmas season ever. And dear Father, I pray for all my listeners. You bless them.
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9: You know, I don't want to end this broadcast without inviting you, my dear listener, to receive Jesus Christ as Savior. 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They were born again and received the wonderful gift of eternal life. If you don't know Jesus as your Savior, but you would receive him now into your heart and life, pray with me. Lord Jesus, forgive my sins. 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Be my Savior. 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
12: What has happened is we have allowed the secularists, the humanists, the atheists, the infidels to pervert our Constitution into something our founding fathers never intended. 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
13: Welcome to Pathway to Victory with author and pastor Dr. Robert Jeffress. The America we live in is but a faint shadow of what our founding fathers fought to establish. 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Today on Pathway to Victory, Dr. Robert Jeffress calls America back to her Christian roots. But first, let's take a moment to hear some important ministry updates.
11: Thanks, David, and welcome again to Pathway to Victory. Yesterday, we began a message I consider one of the boldest I've ever delivered. America is a Christian nation. And today, we press further into the evidence. Now, I understand this claim makes people uncomfortable. There are powerful voices insisting our founders wanted a purely secular country, scrubbed of any Christian influence. But that version of history is a myth. And today I'll show you why. This nation was built on a foundation of faith, and our future depends on our returning to it. That fearless commitment to God's Word is what Pathway to Victory has been about for 30 years now. And as we celebrate that milestone, I'd love to send you my brand new book, Seven Lessons from My 70 Years. It's a warm, journal-like read. With seven personal lessons the Lord has taught me across a lifetime, along with a few cherished photographs. But friend, time is running out to request my book, so please don't let it slip by. One more special word. I want to invite you to be part of our Pathway to Victory Journeys of Paul Mediterranean Cruise. 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Now it's time to turn our attention to a message I started yesterday. I'm going to equip you with the factual history about America's heritage. I titled my message, America is a Christian Nation.
12: Now today, in the minutes that we have, I want to do three things. First of all, I want us to look at the historical evidence for the Christian founding of our country. Secondly, I want us to look at our detour from that Christian foundation of our nation. And then finally, we're going to look at the consequences of renouncing our Christian foundation as a country. First of all, let's look at the historical evidence. What is the evidence this nation was founded as a Christian nation? Well, first of all, let's look at the spiritual beliefs of our founders. 52 of the 55 men who attended the Constitutional Convention were Orthodox Christians. Some years ago, two professors from the University of Houston, Charles Lineman and Donald Luntz, did a study to try to determine whom our founding fathers quoted the most. More than a third of all the founding fathers' quotes came directly from the Bible. And another 60% came from those authors who had based their writings on the Bible. And it's that historical fact that caused Ken Woodward, writing in Newsweek magazine in an article, How the Bible Made America, to come to this conclusion. He said, quote, "Now historians are discovering that the Bible, even perhaps more than the Constitution, is our founding document." That is Newsweek magazine. It's not Christianity Today, it's Newsweek magazine. Our founding document is the Bible. That is what the history says. Never did the founders believe the so-called establishment clause would be used to absolutely silence prayers at graduations or Ten Commandment displays in the courthouses or nativity displays in the town square. That was never the intent of the founding fathers. You say, well, that kind of makes sense, but how do you know that for sure? Not only listen to the writings and the words of our founding fathers, look at the early court rulings. These court rulings not only show that the nation was founded on a Christian foundation, but in many cases, government was encouraged to support the Christian faith. For example, consider the case of Runkel versus Weinmiller in 1799. Now, remember, 1799 is 7 years after the ratification of the First Amendment and the no establishment of a religion clause. In 1799, the Supreme Court of Maryland said in its decision, quote, by our form of government, the Christian religion is the established religion. The next case, Vidal versus Girard's executors, 1844. Now, this was a complicated case, but here's the gist of it. A man died in Philadelphia, a very wealthy man, and in his will, he left his proceeds to the starting of a school for orphans. They used to call those colleges back then, a school for orphans. But he had one stipulation. That is, no Christian minister could teach in his school that he was funding. And the Supreme Court actually ended up upholding this man's will. Why did they uphold it? Because they said the fact that you can't have a minister teach doesn't keep Christianity from being taught in the schools. And this was what they said, quote, why may not the Bible, and especially the New Testament, without note or comment, be read and taught as a divine revelation in the college, its general precepts expounded, its evidences explained, and its glorious principles of morality inculcated? And likewise, the court had something to say about those who would say, well, then you've got to treat all religions the same. They said, it is unnecessary for us, however, to consider what the legal effect of such a device in Pennsylvania for the establishment of a school or college for the propagation of Judaism or deism or any other form of infidelity. Such a case is not to be presumed to exist in a Christian country. Not only do you have to look to the court rulings and the utterances of the fathers, but look at something else that is so fascinating. Did you know for the first 150 years of the founding of America, and even after the ratification of the Constitution, for 150 years, there was a school book that was used in grade schools for children. It was called the New England Primer. It contained prayers, creeds, even Bible verses that children had to memorize. Can you imagine children having to learn that today in schools? Today, they're not even allowed to acknowledge there is a God, or there's even a designer who created the world in which we live. But 150 years ago, this is what children were learning. You say, what happened, Pastor? How do you account for the seismic shift away from our nation's Christian foundation? Well, it all began in 1947. That is the first time that the United States Supreme Court ever used the phrase the separation of church and state. And that's an amazing thing when you think about it. If this was such a foundational doctrine of our country, why did the Supreme Court never mention it for 150 years? It wasn't until 1947, the case of Everson versus the Board of Education. This was a case in which the state of New Jersey was using tax dollars to support religious schools. Back then, the only religious schools were Catholic schools. And the justice who delivered the majority opinion was Justice Hugo Black. And he said, this breaches the separation of church and state, which is high and impregnable. Now, many researchers of recent days have pointed out that Hugo Black, the justice who delivered this decision, had also been a member of the Ku Klux Klan. And the only people the Ku Klux Klan hated more than blacks were Catholics. In fact, two recent members of the Supreme Court, the late Justice Anton Scalia and Justice Clarence Thomas, agreed that this was a bigoted ruling. In fact, Clarence Thomas said, "This doctrine, the separation of church and state, born in bigotry, should be buried." That was the first stone in this wall that is being built by secularists. The second stone was Engel versus Vitale, 1962. In that case, the court ruled that students could no longer voluntarily offer this 22-word prayer. "Almighty God, we acknowledge our dependence upon thee, and we beg thy blessings upon us, our parents, our teachers, and our country." Have you ever read anything more offensive than that? We pray for our teachers, our country, our parents. But the Supreme Court said children can no longer voluntarily say that prayer. Why? Because it breached the constitutional wall of separation between church and state. And the court went on to say, "A union of government and religion tends to destroy government and degrade religion." Now, that sounds so enlightened and intellectual to us today, but compare that to what John Quincy Adams said. The highest glory of the American Revolution was that it connected in one indissoluble bond the principles of civil government and the precepts of Christianity. You know, ironically, even though these school children can't say that 22-word prayer, every day, every session, the United States Congress begins its session in prayer. And yet, in 1970, the Supreme Court said that it was unconstitutional for a group of students before school to gather together on school ground and read the prayer printed in the Congressional Record of the United States. Is that not lunacy? That's where we're going as a country. A third case, Abington School District versus Shemp, 1963. This is the case that outlawed students voluntarily reading 10 verses of scripture at the beginning of each school day. They brought in experts to say why that was not a good thing. One expert actually said, if portions of the New Testament were read without exclamation, they could be psychologically harmful to the children. Now, again, compare that to what the Supreme Court had said in 1844. Why may not the Bible, especially the New Testament, be read and taught as divine revelation in the schools, its general precepts expounded, its evidences explained, and its glorious principles of morality inculcated? Then the next stone, 1967, Spain versus DeKalb County Community School District. In that case, the Supreme Court allowed a lower court ruling saying that a kindergarten teacher could no longer have her students recite not a prayer, but this poem. And here's the poem. "We thank you for the flowers so sweet. We thank you for the food we eat. We thank you for the birds that sing. We thank you for everything." The Supreme Court said you can no longer have children say that. Because even though the poem doesn't mention God, it could cause the children to think about God, and that's unconstitutional. The final stone came in 1980. Interestingly, the case is Stone versus Graham. And the situation here was copies of the Ten Commandments had been donated to schools in Kentucky and were posted in hallways. Nothing else was on the display except the Ten Commandments. No teaching of it, no recitation of it. It was just purchased with private funds and posted in the hallways of Kentucky schools. And in 1980, the Supreme Court said, you can no longer post these words, "Thou shalt not steal. Thou shalt not lie. Thou shalt not murder." You can't post it any longer. And what was their reasoning? I quote directly from Stone versus Graham, quote, "If the posted copies of the Ten Commandments are to have any effect at all, it will be to induce the school children to read, meditate upon, perhaps to venerate and obey the commandments. However desirable this might be as a matter of private devotional, it is not permissible as a state objective under the Establishment Clause of the First Amendment." Can you believe that? We can't post these words any longer. Because if we do, the children might read them. They might venerate and respect them. And if they respect the words, heaven forbid, they might actually obey the words. And that is unconstitutional. What lunacy! We have let the inmates out to run the asylum here. That's exactly what is going on. Compare that to what, for example, John Adams said. Our Constitution was made for a moral and religious people. It is totally incapable of governing any other kind of people. Or think about, again, 1844, the Supreme Court. Why may not the Bible, especially the New Testament, be read and taught as divine revelations and its glorious principles of morality inculcated? And here's the question. What has changed? What has changed? In these 150 years, has the Constitution changed and nobody told us? Is that what happened? Of course not. What has happened is we have allowed the secularists, the humanists, the atheists, the infidels to pervert our Constitution into something our founding fathers never intended. And it is time for Americans to stand up and say, enough! We're not going to allow this in our Christian country anymore. It is time to put an end to this.

Now, I'm almost through, but I'm not quite through. This morning, I got up early, and I was flipping through my telephone, different articles, and I read a column about me. And this liberal writer made an amazing concession. He made an amazing concession. He said, you know, the truth is, Jeffress probably has a point to make. Looking at the early writings of the fathers, the early court rulings, he has a case to make that America was founded with a bias toward Christianity. But I would remind Jeffress that the founding fathers, and even the Constitution at times, also embraced

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2: There is a 419% increase in illegitimate births, a quadrupling in divorce rates, a more than 200% increase in the teenage suicide rate, a drop of almost 80 points in SAT scores, and a 560% increase in violent crimes. And today, the trend continues. Over 10 million teenagers in the U.S. drink alcohol regularly. 20% of those engage in binge drinking. Nearly 2,800 children die each year as a result of gun violence, and another 14,300 are injured. Nearly 1 million babies were murdered in the womb last year, and 1 in 4 women in the U.S. will have aborted at least one of their children by age 45. In 2011, over 500,000 teenagers became pregnant, with about 30% of those pregnancies ending in abortion. Are these tragedies just a coincidence? Not when you consider God's warning to his people 3,000 years ago, a warning that is just as applicable today as it was then. In Hosea 4, verse 6, God talked about what happens to a nation that forgets him and forsakes him. He said, "My people are destroyed for lack of knowledge. Because you have rejected knowledge, I will also reject you from being my priest. Since you have forgotten the law of your God, I also will forget your children." Ladies and gentlemen, God is no respecter of people or nations. Any nation that reverences God will be blessed by God. And any nation, including the United States, that rejects God will be rejected by God. Blessed is the nation whose God is the Lord. I close today with the reflections of a man who could hardly be labeled a conservative. When I was growing up here in Dallas in the 50s and 60s, the Chief Justice of the Supreme Court for much of that time was a man named Earl Warren. Many of you remember Chief Justice Earl Warren. In the South, he was vilified. He was thought to be a communist pinko liberal. People hated Earl Warren. As I look back as an adult now, I see the reason people in the South hated him in many cases. It was because he believed in the equality of the races. He was trying to get justice for people regardless of their race. But that wasn't always talked about. It was talked about how liberal he was. And yet, in 1954, Earl Warren gave this assessment of our nation's Christian heritage. He said, "I believe no one can read the history of our country without realizing the good book and the spirit of the Savior have from the beginning been our guiding geniuses. Whether we look to the first charter of Virginia, or to the charter of New England, or to the charter of Massachusetts Bay, or to the fundamental orders of Connecticut, the same object is present: a Christian land governed by Christian principles. I believe the entire Bill of Rights came into being because of the knowledge our forefathers had of the Bible and their belief in it. Freedom of belief, of expression, of assembly, of petition, the dignity of the individual, the sanctity of the home, equal justice under the law, and the reservation of powers to the people. I like to believe that we are living today in the spirit of the Christian religion. I like also to believe that as long as we do so, no great harm can come to our country. The nation that reverences God will be blessed by God. The nation that rejects God will be rejected by God."

0: blessed is the nation whose God is the Lord. May God be honored, and may our country prosper as we declare our allegiance to God alone. As we commemorate our 30th anniversary as a ministry, I want to share a note from one of your fellow listeners. Linda from Tennessee wrote to us and said, "Pastor Jeffress, I've been watching Pathway to Victory for several years now. I never realized how much I didn't know about the Bible until I heard you explain the meaning behind the scriptures. So I began to follow along with your sermons with my own Bible open. And it has opened up so much insight and strengthened my spirituality. Now I'm able to talk with my grandson about his faith." Well, friend, I want Linda's words to encourage you. 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And that's the very heart behind my new book. As we celebrate 30 years of ministry, I've gathered 7 life lessons God has taught me across my 70 years. 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I deeply appreciate your partnership in the ministry of Pathway to Victory. I couldn't do this without you. 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
1: 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I'm David J. Mullins. In today's climate, politics has become something of a dirty word. 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
10: God knows what you need before you ask Him. 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

0: the conversations you have with a good friend of yours. If the only time you spoke to them was to ask a favor or borrow a couple of bucks, that relationship would start to feel pretty shallow. Well, good friends connect with each other and let the relationship deepen. Today on A New Beginning, Pastor Greg Laurie helps us see prayer is more than just a request line. Well, see, it's a way for us to deepen our relationship with the Lord and bring our will in line with His will. Well, see, prayer is a lifeline to a loving God.
1: Heard the story of a pilot who was flying a plane load of passengers to their destination. Suddenly, the rudder malfunctioned. He radioed the control tower in panic and said, "The rudder has malfunctioned. What should I do?" The air traffic controller said, "Keep calm, Captain. Just repeat after me. Wings flap, check. Velocity, check. Altitude, check." The pilot made the appropriate adjustments and everything was fine. A few moments passed and the starboard engine failed. He goes back to the radio tower. The starboard engine just stalled. What should I do? The air traffic controller radioed back and said, "Okay, keep calm, Captain. Repeat after me. Wings flap, check. Velocity, check. Altitude, check." Now both engines went out. "Mayday, mayday, both engines have gone out. What should I do?" The air controller said, "Now keep calm, Captain, and repeat after me. Our Father who art in heaven, hallowed be your name." The Lord's Prayer. Most of us know it, or at least we know parts of it. It's a prayer that is sort of behind glass. In case of emergency, pull this prayer out. And there's certainly nothing wrong with praying the Lord's Prayer verbatim, but it's more than that. It's really the words of Jesus given to us and how we can pray. Imagine if you went to an elite university and you were able to be taught by the most impressive people throughout history. For instance, you could study music under Beethoven himself, or you could have a drama class taught by William Shakespeare, a political science class taught by Thomas Jefferson, or a philosophy class taught by C.S. Lewis. How about this? A class on prayer taught by Jesus Christ. I'd sign up for that. I'd be all over that course. I'd want to know what Jesus had to say about prayer. And that's what the Lord's Prayer is. Jesus gives us a model prayer to show us what our prayers ought to look like. But before we learn how to pray, let's learn how not to pray. Matthew 6, verse 5. Jesus says, "When you pray, you shall not be like the hypocrites, for they love to pray standing in the synagogues and on the corners of the streets, that they may be seen by men. Assuredly, I say to you, they have their reward. But when you pray, go to your room. When you have shut your door, pray to your Father who is in the secret place, and your Father who sees in secret will reward you openly. When you pray, don't use vain repetitions as the heathen do, for they think they'll be heard for their many words. Therefore, do not be like them, for your Father knows the things you have need of before you ask him." We'll stop there. It's a tragic thing, but really, sin knows no boundaries. It can follow us to the very throne of heaven, where I'm actually missing the whole point of what prayer should be. Focusing the intention upon myself. This was the problem with the Pharisees. They prayed to be seen by men. The Pharisees loved the theater of prayer. It was sort of like a performance. They would go to a street corner and stop and pray loudly, and people would look, "Oh, look at that religious man. Oh, how devout he is. How impressive he is." Jesus is saying, God's not impressed. He's not impressed one bit because you're doing it for others to see. And so he's showing us that is not how we should pray, nor should we offer ritualized, repeated prayers. That's why I don't really love memorized prayers that people pray over and over again. Just say 10 Our Fathers and you'll be okay. Well, is there some magic in a little prayer that we pray? When we pray, God looks on the heart. It's a conversation with God. For instance, here's a memorized prayer. We'll say to our children, "Okay, honey, it's time to go to bed. Now pray this prayer. Now I lay me down to sleep. I pray the Lord my soul to keep. If I should die before I wake, I pray the Lord my soul to take." Who came up with this crazy prayer? This is not a good prayer. You're saying to a child, if you should die before you wake, honey, you may die in your sleep tonight. My only hope is God will take your soul, you little heathen child. So sleep tight and don't let the bed bugs bite. Oh, great. This is pointless. You want to teach them not a memorized prayer, but you want to teach them rather how to pray. And so Jesus told the story of two men that went to pray. One was a Pharisee. One was a publican or a tax collector. The Pharisee literally prayed this prayer. God, I thank you. I'm not like other men. I don't cheat. I don't commit adultery. I don't sin. And I'm certainly not like that tax collector over there. Meanwhile, the tax collector, the sinner who would acknowledge as much, just said, God, be merciful to me, the sinner. Jesus said, that man, the sinner, went down justified before God because the other man prayed a prayer to impress other people. It's very easy to pray and not be thinking about what you're praying about. Don't tell me you haven't done it. I've done it. What is worship? It's prayer set to song. So when I'm singing a song, especially one that's directed toward God, I'm praying. But are you always thinking of what you're saying and thinking of what you're praying when you're singing that? Or are you thinking of other things? After church, I'm going to go to Chick-fil-A. No, I can't. They're closed on Sunday. I'll go to In-N-Out Burger instead. Or why is she wearing that at church? That person is singing too loudly. What's going on over here? Why is Greg so strikingly handsome? It distracts me. Excuse me, those are my thoughts, but actually they're not. But the point is, I'm thinking of other things with no thought of God whatsoever. Sometimes in prayer, people use it as an opportunity to brag about their accomplishments. It's more of a bragamony than a testimony. You've seen this. Someone prays, God, I thank you that as I just read 15 chapters of Leviticus this morning, breaking my 3-month fast, I was able to share the gospel with 12 people. Stop. What is that about? That's about you. That's about you trying to impress other people. Sometimes people use prayer as an opportunity to impress others. Our most gracious Heavenly Father, our most bountiful God, we come before you today to beseech thee. Okay, nice. But is this really about God, or is this about you trying to impress others? Or long prayers, long prayers. You know, a meal comes. You should ask a blessing on the meal. I was just over on Maui last Sunday speaking at our church, which is doing great. Let's climb back. And there was a guy a couple rows in front of me, and his meal came. And he prayed. He bowed his head and prayed. I thought, well, that guy must be a Christian. And afterwards, he said, hi, I'm a Christian. I recognize you. Oh, nice to meet you. And he goes, why didn't you pray over your meal? And he was right. No, it's not true. But I don't know if I did. Because sometimes I forget. Do any of you ever forget to pray? But so when, okay, the food comes, it's hot. Someone says, let's ask the blessing. And you're asked, don't pray a 20-minute prayer. Other times people use prayer as an opportunity to gossip. You're praying and someone says, Lord, I just found out that Jim has been unfaithful to his wife. Wait, what? Jim who? All of a sudden, it's not about prayer. It's about the latest gossip you just heard. These prayers go no higher than the ceiling.
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2: Well, we're talking about prayer today, as Pastor Greg presents his message from Matthew 6 called How to and How Not to Pray.
1: Jesus gives us insight, verse 8. Your Father knows the things you need of before you ask Him. God knows what you need before you ask Him. Therefore, why should I pray? After all, I can't change God's mind. Well, listen, the objective of prayer is not to change God, it's to change you. God knows what you need, but prayer is not to inform God, prayer is to invite God. Let me say that again. Prayer is not to inform God, prayer is to invite God. The value of prayer is it keeps me in touch with God. Prayer is getting closer to God. Sometimes God allows things in my life to bring me to Him in prayer. It can be a challenge, it can be a need, it could even be a tragedy. And I come to the Lord and I call upon the Lord. So that's how not to pray. Let's talk about how to pray. Matthew 6, verse 9. Now this is the Lord's Prayer. And I would like us all to say this out loud together. Let's see what Jesus says. Our Father, who art in heaven, hallowed be your name. Your kingdom come, your will be done on earth as it is in heaven. Give us this day our daily bread, and forgive us our debts as we forgive our debtors. And do not lead us into temptation, but deliver us from the evil one. For yours is the kingdom and the power and the glory forever. Amen. The Lord's Prayer. Great one. Memorize that. It's not too long. A template for all prayer. The first three requests in the Lord's Prayer deal with the glory of God. Our Father who art in heaven, hallowed be your name, your kingdom come, your will be done on earth as it is in heaven. The final petitions deal with the needs of man. Give us this day our daily bread, forgive us our sins as we forgive those who sin against us. Don't lead us into temptation. So how do we pray? Here's point number one if you're taking notes. We pray to a Father in heaven who loves us. We pray to a Father who art in heaven. Our Father who art in heaven. Not our vending machine who art in heaven. Not our butler who art in heaven. Our Father. A Father who longs for communication and fellowship with us. A Father who loves to bless us. He's a generous Father. He's a good Father. Jesus said, it is your Father's good pleasure to give to you the kingdom. He's not a stingy God. He's a generous God. So I come to my Father. I remember when I first met Billy Graham, I called him Dr. Graham. That's what everyone called him, Dr. Graham. So I called him that. And one day he said to me, Greg, don't call me Dr. Graham, call me Billy. I said, well, Dr. Graham, I don't know if I can do that. And it took me a while to get comfortable with calling this man that's been so powerfully used of God, Billy. It just seemed too personal. But I eventually started calling him Billy. But I noticed his children called him Daddy, as they do in the South. Even adults still call their parents Daddy and Mama. And then the grandchildren called him Daddy Bill. Well, I didn't call him Daddy Bill. That was not my privilege. That was only for his grandchildren. But I can call God Daddy. Because the Bible says God has not given us a spirit of bondage again to fear, but one of adoption whereby we cry, Abba, Father. Abba, Father. Abba, Father is the Hebrew equivalent of Daddy or Papa. It's a term of affection. This is the kind of relationship we have with God now where we can call Him Father, but even more, Papa, Daddy, Abba, all the same thing. When Jesus was grappling with what was ahead in the Garden of Gethsemane before He went to the cross, His first words were, Abba, Father, a term of dependency, affection, closeness. And after Jesus rose again from the dead, remember He said to Mary Magdalene, I'm going to my God and your God, to my Father and your Father. A whole new relationship with God, our Father who art in heaven. So I contemplate that. And then I say, verse 9, hallowed be your name. Hallowed be your name. It means I set God apart in my life. In other words, He is above everything else. He is Lord of all. Because if He is not Lord of all, He's not Lord at all. When I say hallowed be your name, it means in my life and character, I'm setting Christ apart and I'm seeking to live a holy life. Therefore, I should ask myself about things I pursue. my ambitions, my interests? Is this for his glory? Can I write, hallowed be your name over this? This career choice. Can I write, hallowed be your name over this? This TV program, the music I listen to, the sites I visit, the things I stream, etc. Can I write, hallowed be your name over it? If I can't ask the Lord to bless it, then I shouldn't do it. So when you got up this morning, let's go to church. Can you say, this is for God's glory? Of course you can. Let's go to lunch. Can you say, this is for God's glory? For the most part, yes. But now you're going to go to a party and get drunk. Lord, just bless this night as we go get drunk. No, you can't ask God to bless that. Lord, I'm going to go with my boyfriend tonight and we're going to have sexual relations. Just, no, there's no blessing there. Now you're outside of the will of God. You can only ask God to bless the things that will bring him glory. Point number two, when we pray, we should always ask for God's will to be done. When we pray, we should always ask for God's will to be done. Look at verse 10. Your kingdom come, your will be done. Did not Jesus model this for us in the Garden of Gethsemane? He said, Father, if it's possible, let this cup pass from me. Nevertheless, not my will, but yours be done. Reminding me the primary objective of prayer is to line my will up with the will of God. True praying is not overcoming God's reluctance. It's laying hold of his willingness. Prayer is not getting my will in heaven. It's getting God's will on earth. Prayer is not getting my will in heaven. You don't want your will in heaven. You want God's will on earth. 1 John 5:14 says, this is the confidence we have in him. If we ask anything according to his will, he hears us and will have the petitions desired of him. Prayer is surrender to the will of God. So, our Father, who art in heaven, hallowed be your name. Point number three, we should pray for God's kingdom to come. Your kingdom come, your will be done on earth as it is in heaven. What is the kingdom of God? It's the rule and reign of Christ in your life. Jesus said on one occasion, the kingdom of God is in the midst of you. And what he meant was, I'm here, and wherever I am, that's what the kingdom of God is. So when we're told in Matthew 6:33 to seek first the kingdom of God and his righteousness, it means put Christ first, put the will of God first, have Jesus rule and reign in your life.

0: good encouragement today here on A New Beginning. Pastor Greg Laurie is leading our study of the Sermon on the Mount, and we are currently gleaning some important principles from our look at what we call the Lord's Prayer. Prayer is such an important part of the Christian life. It's more than how we communicate with the Father. It's our very lifeline to God's throne. In fact, prayer is the way we first come into a relationship with God. Pastor Greg, maybe somebody's listening today who would like to begin that kind of relationship. God wants us to come to Him, doesn't He?
1: That's right. The Bible says, whoever will call upon the name of the Lord will be saved. So think of it this way. Maybe you're out in a riptide in the ocean and you can't get your footing and you're in trouble and you see a lifeguard. Call out for help and the lifeguard will rescue you. The same is true spiritually. You're drowning in your sin. You need help. Jesus will save you. He will rescue you, but you must call out to Him. And you know how you do that? You do it in prayer. So let me just lead you in a simple prayer, and you can pray this prayer after me. You can pray it out loud if you like. And this is where you are calling out to Jesus to save you. Just pray this. Lord Jesus, I know I'm a sinner, and I know You are the Savior who died on the cross for my sin and rose again from the dead. Now, Lord, I turn from my sin and I put my faith in You. Be my Savior, my Lord, be my God and my friend. I choose to follow You from this moment forward. In Jesus' name I pray. Amen. Hey, if you just prayed that prayer, I want you to know that Christ Himself has come to live inside of you. And I have a resource I want to send you. It's called the New Believer's Bible. So the New Believer's Bible is the New Testament in the New Living Translation with hundreds of notes that I wrote that will encourage you in this commitment you are making to follow Christ. 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Here's Dave to tell you more.
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2: Okay.
0: It goes, I have been a Harvest partner for many years now and see the impact you've made on many people who've become Christians. I am in awe. I thank the Lord for the continued successful ministry of Harvest on a daily basis. Thank you, Pastor Greg, for being used by God to change my life and redirect my paths. Your example of Christianity has been so consistent. Isn't that encouraging that she says those nice things, but also that she believes enough in this ministry to become a Harvest partner? What is a Harvest partner?
1: Well, a Harvest partner is somebody that gives to our ministry on a regular basis, even on a monthly basis. And what I really appreciate about this listener, and if that person happens to be listening, let me just say to you personally, thank you so much. But what I really appreciated was when she said, I've been doing it for years. And you know what? I also want to say this to this person or any person that supports us in this way. You share in the fruit of what we are doing. There's an interesting story in the life of David where he was going against his enemy with his army. They were tired from battle, and a bunch of them said, we just can't go into battle. And his army was already relatively small. They said, we're going to have to sit this one out. Well, the remaining soldiers went into battle. The Lord blessed, and they were victorious. And when they returned with the spoils of the battle, those who had fought said, don't give any to those people that sat this out. Well, the fact is those folks who had sat it out on this occasion had fought in previous battles. And David said, hey, no, those that tarry by the stuff, that's King James, those that hang out by our possessions, share in this as well. And, you know, the reward, the blessing goes to all those who participate. It goes to all of us that believe in the power of the gospel. So when you give, you're part of the team. You're making it possible for us to reach more people with the gospel. So would you, Terry, buy this stuff to put it in King James vernacular? Would you invest in our ministry? And then we pray that you will share and the reward of what God is doing as well. 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
11: When God goes about judging men by knowledge, by truth, by guilt, and by deeds, he will do so absolutely without favoring anyone. 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
12: Welcome to Grace to You with John MacArthur on KFIA, The Word. Scripture is clear. We will all stand before God someday, and on that day, it won't matter how many people called you great or how many people called you a fool. Nor will it matter whether your bank account was large or small, or whether your funeral drew 10,000 people or no one at all. There is only one thing that will matter on that day: what God thinks of you. The question is, how can you be certain you will escape the wrath of a holy God? Bring that crucial question to John MacArthur's lesson today as he continues his sobering study called Without Excuse. And now, here's John with the lesson.
11: Let's look at the Word of God together in Romans chapter 2. We want to continue our examination of the principles of judgment as they appear in the first 16 verses of this chapter. And I want us to look at verse 11. For there is no respect of persons with God. Now, what that verse is saying is that God is righteously impartial. He is not looking at the person on the outside. He is looking at the conduct to see whether it represents righteousness or unrighteousness. The issue is not whether a person is poor or rich, whether a person is a Jew or Gentile, whether a person is a church member or not, a man or a woman, educated or uneducated, wise or foolish. He's looking at the works. God's sentence will be strictly on the basis of character, and God will be impartial and cannot be bribed. He judges without respect of persons. Now that phrase, there is no respect of persons with God, is a most interesting phrase. Respect of persons is basically one word. And the one word is a combination of the word face, your face, and the word to receive. And with God, he doesn't receive your face, is what it really says. God is not in the business of receiving anybody's face, which means 1 Samuel 16:7, God does not judge on the basis of an outward appearance, but on the basis of the heart. God is not going to judge on the basis of the surface. God doesn't receive face. And the word, of course, later became the word for partiality. God is not partial. Partiality is the fault of one who gives judgment with respect to the outward circumstances and not the inward merit. To have respect of a person's appearance is to rule in their favor for what you see on the surface rather than what you know to be true in the heart. And only the vice of an evil judge would so violate justice. God cannot, God will not do that. In Acts 10:34, Peter opens his mouth and says, "Of a truth I perceive that God is no respecter of persons." That's Peter in Acts. Paul in Galatians says essentially the same thing. In chapter 2, verse 6, God accepteth no man's person. In chapter 6 of Galatians and verse 7, be not deceived, God is not mocked. Whatever a man sows, that shall he also reap. Whoever he is the implication. He that sows to the flesh shall of the flesh reap corruption. He that sows to the Spirit shall of the Spirit reap everlasting life. Depends on what you do. And God will not pass by judgment because of who you are. In Ephesians 6, 9, you masters do the same things unto your servants, forbearing, threatening, knowing that your master also is in heaven, neither is there respect of persons with him. The same phrase is used in Colossians 3, 25 and again in 1 Peter 1, 17. Now that is the thesis of what I want you to understand in Romans chapter 2 so you can look at it again. A phrase repeated at least 5-6 times in the New Testament is the key to our passage. God is no respecter of persons. Whoever you are, he promises to judge. In the 16 verses that begin the second chapter are the principles by which God will judge. Now we've said that in verse 1 is the principle of knowledge. God will judge men who give evidence of knowing his law. The second principle in verses 2 and 3 is the principle of truth. God will judge according to the truth. You cannot hide the truth from God. Thirdly, in verses 4 and 5, God will judge according to real guilt. For men are guilty more than anything else of abusing the mercy and the grace and the goodness and the forbearance and the long-suffering of God. Then in verses 6 through 10, we learn that God is going to judge men based upon their deeds. He will look at their deeds and by their deeds determine whether in fact they have a right to enter into eternal life or not. And when it comes to God's judgment, we come into the next element of principles of judgment, and that is God will judge with impartiality. Verses 11 through 15. Verse 11 sets the section in motion. It says, there is no respect of persons with God. When God goes about judging men by knowledge, by truth, by guilt, and by deeds, he will do so absolutely without favoring anyone, based only on the subjective reality of their faith in Christ and the objective confirmation of that in their works. God is fair. He doesn't favor people, nor does he hold people responsible when they didn't know as much as someone else knew who is more responsible. So bound up in the statement, there is no respect of persons with God, is the fact that he doesn't favor certain people, and secondly, that he deals fairly with everyone according to the light or the knowledge they have had. And someone is going to say, well, does God judge everybody the same? No. No. And that's what we find beginning in verse 12. God, without respect of persons, will judge. Verse 12, now watch this amazing verse. For as many as have sinned without law shall also perish without law. And as many as have sinned in the law shall be judged by the law. Now think with me. The fact is, there's no respect of persons with God. If you don't have the law, you'll be judged as one who didn't have the law. If you have the law, you'll be judged as one who had the law. God will be utterly, absolutely fair. And the basic idea of the verse is that in the final, eternal judgment, God will show His equity and God will show His impartiality by dealing with men according to the light they possess. Now, notice in verse 12, then, they have two distinct groups of people. First of all, as many as have sinned without law shall also perish without law. Take the little phrase, without law. That's group one. They don't have the law. Anamos. Without law, that's what it means. They don't have the law. But what law? The law of God. The Mosaic law. This is a term to designate Gentiles who do not have the written scripture. What about them? What about them? Will God judge them when they never had the law? Yes, but He'll judge them as those who never had the law. Well, if they never heard the gospel, will He hold them responsible? Well, let's find out. Back to verse 12. It says, the people without the law shall also, what's the next word? Perish. Perish. Apolemy basically means to destroy, to put to death. It is used of eternal death. In Matthew 10:28, Luke 4:34, it does not mean annihilation, even though it can be translated to destroy. Annihilation is not what it means. It doesn't mean they go into an unconscious existence. Basically, the best way to understand that is when something is apolemy, it is ruined so that it no longer can serve its intended purpose. And all people were created for the glory of God and for fellowship with Him. And when they do not come to God, they are then apolemy. They are ruined as to that purpose and intention. This is no better place illustrated than in the book of Revelation. In speaking of the doom of the Antichrist, we read this in Revelation 17:8. The beast that thou sawest was and is not, and shall ascend out of the bottomless pit and go into perdition. Same word as perish here, form of apolemy. So the beast is going into perishing. The beast is going into apolemy. A verse or two later, it says, the beast goes into perdition, verse 11. So twice in the 17th chapter, it says the beast goes to apolemy. The beast goes into perdition or perishing or destruction. Now, if we want to find out what that is, all we have to do is go to chapter 19. And it says the beast was cast alive into a lake of fire burning with brimstone, Revelation 19:20. So perishing, apolemy, being destroyed, did not mean that that beast goes out of existence. It meant that he was sent into a living judgment, cast alive into the lake of fire burning with brimstone. So God will condemn those who have never heard. And even without the scripture, they will perish. Their perishing, it says in verse 12, will be without law. What does that mean? It means it will be commensurate with them not having the scripture, which means that it will not be as severe as it will be for those who had the scripture, but it is nonetheless perishing. It isn't less than hell. It is hell. It is that those who had the law do not receive hell while the others receive less than hell. It is that they receive a greater hell than the hell the others receive. Why? Verse 12 again. For as many as have sinned without law. Even though they didn't have the law of God, they sinned. And the wages of sin is what? Death. People say, will those people who never heard perish? Yes. What does perishing mean? It means the same thing to them that it meant when it was said in Revelation of the beast, they will be cast alive into a lake burning with fire and brimstone. Why? Because they've sinned. You see, man does sin, even though he doesn't have the written law of God, because he has in him a sin principle, and because he chooses a lifetime and a lifestyle of sinfulness. Specially revealed law, scripture, is not the precondition of sin. Men sin without scripture. They're guilty and they're perishing. and their punishment will be a perishing, a damnation, for they have sinned against God. But it will be a lesser judgment than group two. Look at group two in verse 12. As many as have sinned in the law shall be judged by the law. What does it mean, as many as have sinned in the law? This refers to those who received the special revelation, those who had the Word of God, particularly Israel and anyone who was attached to them who knew the truth of God, those who heard the prophets, those who read the law and the holy writings, those who had the special revelation. It refers to people today who sit in the church, people who know the truth, people who are in a Christian society or Christian environment. They will be judged according to greater light and greater privilege and greater liability. So God is very fair. He's very fair. The hottest hell is reserved for the people who knew the most. That is why, beloved, it is such a fearful thing to be an apostate. It is such a fearful thing to know the truth and constantly turn your back on it. You would be better off eternally if you never knew than to know and turn your back. But God is fair, and He will judge those without law as without law, and those with law as with law. Now, immediately at this point, Paul knows a Jew is going to ask a question. He's going to say this. Now, wait a minute, Paul. We who have been the guardians of the law, we who have been the agents by which God has revealed the law, we who have written it and rewritten it and preserved it, we should have the higher honor, not the greater condemnation. We who have possessed the law should be protected from God's wrath. And some people today would join and say, yeah, I've been going to church all my life. I've been trying to be religious. I bought a Bible. I'm trying to be religious. I mean, how can we be condemned? We've been the religious ones. We've preserved the law. But we've been religious. We've been connected to Christianity. I mean, it's us. I mean, you know us, the religious folks. Paul replies in verse 13, for not the hearers of the law are just before God, but the what? The doers of the law shall be justified. Now, the word for hearers is not the usual word. It is not the normal word akouo, which is the normal word to hear, but it is akroates, and it's used specifically of pupils who hear because they're constantly in the educational process. That's why James warns us, you see, in the same way. James says, but be ye doers of the word and not what? Hearers only, because if you are deceiving your own selves. What a deceit. God's law doesn't protect hearers from judgment. No, the more they hear, the deeper the judgment. And here's a terrible frustration because you can't obey it in your own strength. And so he literally backs them into a corner, you see. I mean, you're constantly hearing, but you don't do it. And so there is a judicial verdict against you. But the one who does, verse 13, the doer of the law, shall be justified, not the hearer. So God requires perfect obedience. God requires a manifestation of righteousness, but no one can do that.

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2: When we don't have the written law. And a lot of people ask that question. Does God hold people responsible who have never heard the written law of God? Let's find out the answer. Verse 14. For when the heathen, or pagan, Gentiles, ethne, who have not the law, that is the written law now, keep that in mind, the written law, they don't have that. When they do by nature the things contained in the law, these having not the law are a law unto themselves, who show the work of the law written in their hearts, their conscience also bearing witness, and their thoughts the meanwhile accusing or else excusing one another. Now, what is he saying? He's saying simply this: you do not have to have the written law to be responsible, for you have a law within you, manifest in your behavior, manifest in your conscience, and manifest in your thinking patterns.
3: You're listening to Grace to You, the Bible teaching ministry of John MacArthur. John's current study is called Without Excuse. Well, friend, even though we're now into the fall season, north of the equator at least, it may still feel a bit like summer where you are. And for a lot of us, summer brings back memories of summer camp. Well, you might be surprised to know that summer camps, Christian summer camps in particular, played a big role in John MacArthur's pastoral training before he came to Grace Church. Here's how John explained it.
4: I grew up in a church. My dad was a pastor, and church camp was a staple part of life. I went to church camp from the earliest recollections that I have as a little elementary kid, and I remember being overwhelmed at some of the messages that were given in camp. I remember the intensity of being preached at several times a day for a 6 or 7 day period. And I remember that the Lord worked on my heart in that environment. And then as I got a little older, high school, college, I was involved in camp as well. In my student years, and the Lord used many of those events to have a dramatic impact on my life under the preaching of the Word of God and thinking seriously about my own commitment to Christ. But my most intense experience with camp came after I graduated from seminary, and I began to speak at youth camps. And I mean, when I say speak at youth camp, I might be at a youth camp for 2.5 months in summer, speaking to a different group of young people every week through that summer period. I did that in summer camps for, I think, about 9 years. Even into the early years of pastoring at Grace Church, I did a lot of youth camps. And that was a critical part of my training as a young man, and I found it a fertile area of ministry among young people because of the intensity of exposure to the Word of God and the opportunity to be counseled 24/7 in that kind of spiritual environment. It's a healthy thing.
3: 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And friend, a great reminder there that whether you're young or old, at summer camp or sitting in a pew, biblical preaching has the power to transform you. 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

0: Hello, everyone. My name is Rich Kahlenberg.
1: And my name is Susan Kahlenberg.
0: And we would like to welcome you once again to Freedom to Choose and our series, Healing by Design. And this is program number 9 in our series. And it's actually called What is Sin Part 2? Because answering the question, what is sin, is at the core of the problem of the human condition. And so what we thought today was we'd dive into it a little bit deeper, and we'll see how this goes. Susan, would you please open with a word of prayer, please?
1: Yes. Our loving Father in heaven, we are grateful that you do everything possible to restore us to wholeness, to have the ability to choose correctly and to have a life that's full of love and kindness and happiness. And I just pray now that you will help us to listen to your spirit for the guidance and the understanding that's necessary to get to the place where we are in tune with you and your choices. And we thank you in Jesus' name. Amen.
0: Amen. Thank you. You know, for me, when I understood and learned these concepts that sin is actually a condition of being, well, we learned it through addiction recovery. We learned back in the day when we went to NA and AA that the addiction, the behaviors themselves, were the symptoms of a disease that we had.
1: Right. There was something in our core being that was broken.
0: Yeah, they're not actually the disease. They're the symptoms of the disease.
1: Well, you know what? That's why I always, it may sound strange, but I always praise God for my recovery, but I'm so grateful for the path that I've walked, because the destitute of my life was like here you are and here is your problem, and it was just blown out loud, right? Whereas a lot of people, even today, I can go through life and not recognize, because I'm not suffering the consequences of going to jail or, you know, getting in a wreck or whatever from my actions. But back then, it was just like on a billboard. You are blowing it. And
0: you don't even know it.
1: And you've got issues, right?
0: Well, that's interesting, because, in other words, we always talk about, okay, a guy just has a 5-way bypass and he keeps his diet really good for a couple of years. And then all of a sudden, one day he's with some guys, come on, go ahead and have a cheeseburger. And so that day he says, yeah, you know, I've been really good with my diet. I'll go ahead and have a cheeseburger. And the worst thing that in the world happens that could possibly happen, and what is that?
1: Nothing.
0: Nothing happens.
1: Right.
0: That's what happened with me with drugs, was for whatever reason, I thought it would be good to do something, step out on the edge and maybe numb a little pain, maybe feel a little better, whatever. And the worst thing that happened was nothing. I never got into trouble after that, I felt really terrible the next day, but in regards to getting thrown in jail or getting in a wreck or yada yada, all these horrible, horrible consequences of doing drugs, they didn't happen immediately.
1: Right, that you recognized.
0: Yeah, that I recognized. Because it actually worked for a while.
1: For a short time, because things were happening, you just chose to ignore them.
0: Yeah, well, that's what sin does. The wages of sin is death. It sets us into a... What did you just do? Wait a minute. What did you just...
1: Well, remember you had the whole thing with a tooth?
0: Yeah, a tooth, right. A bad tooth. Yeah, we don't want to talk about my teeth because they're all dummies now. But
1: So I think that's the trap that we can fall into, even as God loving believers, right? We can have behavior that is wrong and unhealthy, but because nothing happens to us, we're not the consequences and the reality is not forefront in our minds. So our sin is like hidden,
0: Yeah.
1: And as long as we're doing what we think we're supposed to be doing and everybody can see from the outside, wow, those people are doing really good, but your heart can be rotten.
0: Yeah. And you can't, when I know with me, I couldn't see at that point in time in my addiction who I was harming.
1: Right.
0: I couldn't see it. It was and like the Bible says, the carnal mind is enmity towards God. It's not even expected to fall in line because it's so blind, right? The carnal mind can't see the damage it's doing.
1: Right.
0: And that's why the wages of sin, we like what we do and we continue to do it and we like it. Well, that's a danger with sin. That's the danger with stepping out and doing something that you know is wrong, because you're going to end up liking it.
1: Well, and I think that's why the Bible says, you know, to search your heart. To see if there's wicked ways in you. So basically God is saying, you know, review your history of the day in an honest way and see if you've been good to people, if you've been good to yourself, or have you wronged somebody through your actions, whether it's, you know, passing somebody up on the road because they're going too slow, or being angry for the bicycle rider on the next to you. You know, are you being honest about how you're developing your character? Because it happens in the small things in life.
0: Yeah. Am I harming people, or am I blind to the people I'm, you know, am I indifferent? Am I, because this is the healing process of the mind that Jesus came in to eradicate that infection of fear that we have. Because I know with me, when I will act out in fear of any number of ways. And when I do, I harm somebody else. It's always a form of self-protection. Or whatever, or not getting my way because I'm afraid of some other outcome.
1: Right, and I think like the trajectory of the human race is moving closer and closer to this apex in time that is, I don't know, it just seems like the world is getting more angry and more selfish, and I include myself in that as well, because of fear of whatever it may be. And there's a solution to all this, but it comes at a cost.
0: Mm-hmm. Yeah, you know, it does.
1: The solution comes at a cost. And are we willing to pay that price,
0: mm-hmm,
1: of giving up our selfish ways, what we want, and being able to, you know, forego the things that we want in this life, supposedly of pleasures, to do the right thing in all instances.
0: Yeah, you know, and I know in my recovery, one of the things that the 12-step program taught me was the two big ones were fear and resentment. And what I found was, as I dove into that, was fear and resentment weren't even the problem. The problem was me wanting to get my way all the time.
1: Right.
0: My resentments were simply, I didn't get my way in the past. My anger today is I'm not getting my way right now. And my fear for the future is I may not get my way in the future.
1: Mm-hmm.
0: It's my way is the problem.
1: It's the broken piece of the puzzle.
0: Yeah, and see, if we can understand what our, and I don't like using the term our part is in something, because then you're dividing things into parts,
1: mm-hmm,
0: and that's not healthy. In
1: right.
0: other words, if there's an interaction between me and my wife that's not too savory, then I want to say, okay, what's her part? What's my part? No, I can only identify my behavior.
1: Right.
0: I can't even remember. We had a riff the other day, just a very small one. I can't even remember what it was. But it had to do with me being selfish. Maybe I was tired or something. And that was my excuse, was I being tired. Okay, wonderful. I'm tired. Therefore, I can act this way.
1: You know what? It was, you were trying to solve a problem that I was just trying to, I just needed a sounding board. I didn't need an answer to what I was going through. I was just trying to explain to you what had gone on through the day and mm-hmm. that I was frustrated. And so you were definitely trying to find
0: I was trying to fix it.
1: Right.
0: And I was tired. So I was trying to fix it quickly. And I was trying to fix it with the least amount of words possible because, of course, as we all know, I was tired.
1: It was interesting because you said that you learned certain things in recovery through the 12 steps. And I think what the biggest concept for me was the resentment and everything else, but it was also the responsibility and accountability for my own actions,
0: right?
1: For my own health, my own emotions, my own actions. That was like the big thing for me.
0: Yeah, we have to learn to own our own stuff.
1: Mm-hmm.
0: We have to learn to own it, and that's the hardest thing because, like I say, once we start looking at other people's behaviors and other people, they made me do this or they made me do that, or if they hadn't done that, I wouldn't have done this. Instead, Jesus is not trying to fix them at our permission.
1: Mm-hmm.
0: He's trying to fix us individually. I mean, you know what I'm saying? The only thing that we can do, the only one that we can listen to for healing is whatever the Holy Spirit prompts us to do.
1: For us. Right.
0: Because if we want him to fix other people so that our little world will be better, that is not the right way to look at things.
1: Right. There's somebody that we work with on a pretty regular basis, and there are situations that are troubling, and it's always, and I'm guilty of it too, is that I'm always focusing on what other people are doing and how that affects me.
0: Mm-hmm.
1: Instead of me saying, you know, I have three choices. I can either accept, I can eliminate, or I can change. Right. And so if I choose to accept it and remain and make no choices or decisions or a change, then I see myself as part of the problem.
0: Mm-hmm.
1: And I think that it's through God being able to restore our reasoning abilities to be able to see what our part is and how do we change. And it's the same thing with sin. God reveals to us the things that, you know, where that selfish nature is and how it affects other people. And then he gives us the power, if we choose, to become that different person.
0: Mm-hmm.
1: But it's effort. It's, you know, it's letting go of the things that justified you. It's being vulnerable in times that, you know, you want to be protective of yourself. And sometimes it's saying no when you've always said yes.
0: Mm-hmm.
1: And, you know, those are hard times too, when in relationships, is being able to say, no, I have boundaries now and I am not going to, you know, put my game piece on the board and roll the dice anymore. I'm going to mm-hmm. take my game piece and I'm not going to play anymore.
0: Yeah, there are hard decisions to make. But, you know, when we break it down and we understand that sin is actually the condition of our being, that it's not behaviors, that behaviors are the manifestation of the condition
1: of the
0: disease.
1: Heart. Right.
0: Yes. And, you know, when you get sick, like say you have pneumonia or something, the coughing and the phlegm or whatever is not the disease. It's the symptom of having that virus floating around in your bloodstream and attacking your lungs and your cells and all that stuff. The infection of fear and selfishness we're born with. We're not condemned for that. We're condemned for refusing that remedy. And so, like you're saying, it takes a lot of reflection and honesty to identify those symptoms of that disease every day and ask that doctor, ask Jesus to come in and help us to say, how do we eradicate this fear that I have that I might be found out, or I might, whatever those fears are that are in our hearts.
1: But then it's almost like we're, and sometimes I guess I can look at it, it's almost kind of like we're set up for failure in this world, because, you know, we know that Satan is the prince of this world. His ways are what seems to govern humanity at this point in Earth's history. And it's kind of like, how do you ever get to the place where you let go of that fear mm-hmm. and that insecurity?
0: Yeah.
1: You know, because it's almost like the world pulls it out of you and shines a light, you know, that, you know, it kind of like causes us to be fearful. And,
0: you know, and that's an interesting thing that you bring that up, because when we become behavior focused, rather than trying to identify why we had the behavior, we just become behavior focused. Guess what? We start looking at everybody else's behavior.
1: Mm-hmm.
0: And then what we do is we rationalize and we compare and we say, well, I do this, but it's not near as bad as what they do.
1: Mm-hmm.
0: When we both have the same condition of heart, mm-hmm. and that's an infection of fear and selfishness, causing us to act out in different types and forms of behavior,
1: mm-hmm.
0: but it's all the same infection.
1: Right. So when the scripture says perfect love
0: casts out
1: fear.
0: Fear.
1: So do we know God and the Godhead in that perfect love? Or do we understand what that love is? And I guess that's the good news, right? We bring it back to the good news of what's the good news about. And it's about that there is a God that has perfect love for us. And if we can truly be connected to him and to understand how he treats us and what he desires for our life, as for us as well as everybody else on the planet, then we come to a different understanding.
0: Yeah. And of course, the title once again of our program, Healing by Design, do we trust the designer that if we live according to the way he designed things to operate in our lives, that we will get healed? Do we trust him? Because God so loved the world that he gave us Jesus. Jesus is a human for the rest of eternity. He restored the human condition. He eradicated that infection of fear and selfishness. Do we want to let him apply that to our lives? Do we trust God enough to say, okay, this might be embarrassing, but I'm going to follow you. Okay, this may be humbling. I may have to go and apologize. I may have to
1: let go of everything I've ever believed before.
0: Right. I may have to stop looking at other people to justify my behavior. And my goodness, I may have to stop with my checklist that I have other people that need to measure up to this checklist.
1: And I'm proud because I fill the whole checklist out.
0: Exactly. Everybody's got their own checklist. And see, this is the sickness of sin, the sickness of this condition of being, where we end up being the only good guy in the spotlight and everybody else is the bad guy. Because, see, we judge other people on their behaviors. We judge ourselves on our intentions.
1: Okay, so break that down into what that means.
0: Yeah,
1: right?
0: See, because I got a halo on if I judge myself by my intentions. I want to be good. I want to be kind. I want to be gentle. I want to treat you like a queen. I want you to have everything that's good. I don't ever want to harm you. I don't ever want to harm anybody at work. And all these intentions are wonderful. So then I create in my mind, that's who I am.
1: Even though, right? Right.
0: But that's not who I am. Those are my desires.
1: Right.
0: Right.
1: Right.
0: But I need God, the Holy Spirit, to catch me all the time in those times when I become fearful and act out and say, man, I didn't want to harm her, but you know, that's how it worked out again today, right?
1: And it was really her fault anyway.
0: It was really her fault anyway. And see, and so, but everybody else, I can see what they're doing.
1: Right.
0: See, so my intentions look way better than everybody else's behaviors.
1: Right.
0: And so that's the real problem, is our lenses are totally distorted. We look ourselves through a nice beautiful, kind, gentle lens. We look at everybody else through this distorted lens of because we see all of their actions. We have no idea what their heart is. We have no idea what they're struggling with. We have no idea what their background is, what their childhood was like, why they say what they say, why they run from what they run from, why they get angry when this happens, why they don't get angry when this happens. And we have no idea the condition of their heart causing them to behave the way they are. And that's the danger in by looking at sin as behavioral rather than a condition.
1: Right, because God is really the only, even though we think we can judge and we can say if someone's saved or if they're doing right by our standards of Christianity or whatever, but God says, you look upon the person, but I look upon their heart. And I remember, you know, there's been a lot of times in our history where we said, if this person would just stop doing this, then they'd be on the road to Christianity. And God gives us a rude awakening and saying, you have no idea what you're talking about. Yeah. This person has been on the road to Christianity a whole long time. You just can't see it.
0: I remember we came out of that church in downtown Sacramento and Susan stood on the steps and lit up a cigarette. Now, this is, we've just got clean and sober, and God was working on all kinds of things in our hearts, and this, once again, the cigarette was a symptom of the disease of God finally being able to convince her she didn't need it.
1: Know that it is sin and does it. That's sin, right?
0: Yeah. So, she, you know, it's just the way things are. We're all sick.
1: Right.
0: Every one of us, we all need help in different areas. And see, so someone onlooking would have said, look at that. Not only that, we were probably not dressed properly for church. We just got clean and sober. We probably weren't dressed properly for church or whatever. And so we come out. She lights a cigarette up. I tell her, of course, righteous me tells her she needs to hurry up and smoke it because she's not getting in my truck with that thing lit because I had quit. So therefore, I was ahead of her in my recovery. See how sick we are?
1: Right.
0: It's just
1: and not only that, but you knew you thought I was wrong for me to light the cigarette outside of the church, and you know what I mean.
0: I mean, you might as well smoke it in the church, right? What I mean, no, seriously, folks. But this sin is not behavioral,
1: right?
0: It's a condition of the heart. If we can only remember that, then we wouldn't be judging other people because we don't know the condition of their hearts.
1: Because our brokenness is so deep, and I say that for myself, my brokenness and my ability to wake up every day depended upon something completely different than smoking and not smoking.
0: Yeah.
1: It was the ability to be okay with myself. And God
0: inside your
1: that.
0: Own skin.
1: Exactly.
0: Yeah. I remember you had only three things that you prayed for. You wanted to live, you wanted to stay clean and sober, and you wanted out of jail.
1: I wanted to stay out of jail.
0: And stay out of jail.
1: Yep.
0: That was it. Yeah. Those were her priorities. And God was fulfilling those three priorities. And everything else was just a symptoms of the manifestation of her walking away from that life. And sooner or later, God, that those behaviors stopped one by one in God's time. Only in God's time does it happen. And so we can rest assured and be comfortable inside of our own skin that God is working in our lives, but a lot of times we don't see it immediately.
1: Right.
0: And so we have to remember that's where the trust comes in. Just trust him. We are going to have to wrap it up again, folks. And remember this program was What is Sin Part 2 in the series Healing by Design. So we're really glad and happy that you joined us today. You can go to www.justasamministries.com and get all kinds of free resources. And remember, folks, there's only two ways to live your life. One is like nothing is a miracle. The other is like everything is a miracle. And you have the freedom to choose.

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0: Welcome to Sola Scriptura by Way of Grace Bible Church in Rancho Cordova with Pastor Adrian Simmons. The passion and desire of Way of Grace is that you might come to a saving knowledge of God through His Son, the Lord Jesus Christ, which is eternal life. The Lord Jesus Christ is the answer to all of our problems in this world, and He's the only way into the world that's yet to come. May today's message help you to see him coming in the volume of the book that is written of him, the Bible. Now, here's Pastor Adrian.
7: He's the God-man. Well, what do you mean? You got to have a root before you can have fruit. He's the root because he was before David. And he made David. And David came from him in his deity. But he came from David in his humanity. The hypostatic union. Jesus is God and man. God and man. All right. Then he says here, and the bright and morning star, Christ is the light of the world, is he not? And the morning star is that star that shines brightest just at the end of the evening to usher in the morning. So it represents Jesus saving us from spiritual darkness, spiritual deadness, to bring us to life, bring us into the kingdom of light. But it also represents Jesus putting away the old covenant, which was very, very dark in comparison with the light of the new covenant gospel. And he ushers in a new covenant with better promises. That's more clear. That's more clear and more understandable and more transparent, more lustrous, more glorious. Then he says here, the Spirit in the verse 17, this is the verse I wanted you to see. And the Spirit and the bride say what? Come. Who's the Spirit here? Who's the bride here? The church. And they're saying, come. First, the come is a vertical call. So you want to capture this. The first come in this verse is the vertical call. Call to Christ to come. Isn't that the believer's desire? Lord, come. Deliver us from this evil, wicked world. Deliver us from this evil and wicked world. Come, make a new heaven and new earth wherein dwells righteousness. Right? Right. And the Lord is allowing our world and our nation to fall apart as we speak. Listen, on purpose, so you will say come. Did y'all know that? Why is everything falling apart around me so you'll say come? That's what it's designed to do, because you, spiritually speaking, are Hebrew and you're just passing through this world. This is not your home. And God's going to shake some stuff up and tear stuff up so you'll long for the new heaven and new earth. He's got to wean you from this world. Otherwise, you won't want to go. So God will let all kinds of trouble and disappointments and difficulties and trials and tribulations come into your life. So you'll pray and ask the Lord to come and desire heaven and desire to be with the Lord. That's why. That's why we're going through what we're going through right now. All right. Now it says, and let him that hears say come. That's the believer. Right along with the bride. Say come. And let him that is athirst what? Come. Write it down. That's an imperative. That's a command to come. It's not an option to come to Jesus. It's a command. It's not an option to come to Jesus. It's not merely an invitation, right? When you go out and you evangelize, and what you shouldn't say is, oh, you know, the Lord's inviting you. No, he's summoning you. He's commanding that you come. To not come is the utmost act of disobedience to the king. If the king is calling you, you don't get to say no. You don't get to say no. It's a command. It's not an option. It's not a mere invitation. It's way more than an invitation. It is an invitation, but it's way more than that. It's a summons to come, or else you perish. To not come to Christ is to ask to perish. Listen, I love this. I want you to see the openness. It says, let him that is athirst come. Whosoever will, let him take the water of life freely, the water of everlasting life that's in Christ. Whoever is willing, whoever is willing. Now, if you're willing, it's because God made you willing in the day of his power. Can you put up Psalms 110, verse 3? This is not free will. It's not what this is saying. But what it is saying is all those who are willing can come. And if they're willing, it's because God produce that willingness in them. It's God who works in you both to will and to do of his good pleasure. That's Philippians 2:13. And it says, your people shall be when? In the day of his power. In the day of his saving power. But if you're willing, thank the Lord because he made you willing. So if you're willing, it's God to put the willingness there, so he's not going to turn you away. Come to him and he'll receive you. Come to him through Christ. Come to him, believe in the gospel. They that come to God must believe that he is, and that he's a rewarder of those that diligently seek him. All that the Father giveth to me shall come to me. Him that comes to me, I shall in no wise cast out. If you come, he will never say no. He will never say no. Come to him while today is the day of salvation. He will receive you. He will forgive you. He will pardon you. He will justify you. He will cleanse you. He will vindicate you. He will exonerate you and bring you and cause you to sit in heavenly places with Christ. He will, because of what Jesus did for you. Yes, he will. Yes, he will. Right. So I wanted you to see that. And whosoever will, let him take the water of life freely. But what gives us the blood to come? I just gave you the answer. What gives us the access to come? All right, the blood. I can't get the blood out of my head. All right, go back to our text and see how much time we got left. We're running out of time. A few more observations. Go back to Hebrews. We're going to start making our descent. If you go back to Hebrews chapter 9, and you go down on your outline, we'll have a new title. We'll just touch on this a little bit and pick up on it for next week. As you're going back to Hebrews 9, and you look further down on your bulletin, there's a title there, Jesus Christ is the True Reformation. Jesus Christ is the true reformation. Where do you get that? Verse 10. Look at verse 10. Probably won't get much further than this today. But verse 10, it says, regarding the services under the old covenant, it says that which stood only in meats and drinks and diverse washings and carnal ordinances imposed on them until the time of reformation. Jesus is the ultimate reformation. I thank God. We thank God for Luther. We thank God for Calvin. We thank God for Zwingli. And we thank God for the reformers and all that they did in their day when they protested against the unbiblical practices of Catholicism. We're very thankful for that. But there was a reformer that came before them, and they're simply following in his steps. Jesus Christ, the great reformer. Now, what does it mean, reformer? I want you to capture this. Now, it says reformation, that term there, diaorthosios. And it's dia means from one side all the way to the other, thoroughly, right? But ortho, like orthodontist, right? Or orthopedics. What do? They straighten out your teeth or straighten out your joints or whatever it is. Ortho means straight, to make straight, right? And dia is thoroughly. So the term reformation here refers to the work of Jesus being the great reformer, coming and rectifying all things, amending all things, setting all things right, putting everything in its right place, making all things good, making all things right, making all things better. The book of Hebrews can be summed up as Christ coming and reforming all things, being the great reformer. He puts away the old covenant because it was a no-way system, and it was a system that could not save, and he replaces it with a system that actually saves. The gospel. Does that make sense? All right, look at point number one. What can we learn about Jesus Christ, the ultimate reformer, and bringing the true reformation, which is the gospel covenant, by the way? The true reformation is the gospel covenant. Point number one, an error-filled high priest is a powerless and accessless one. Did y'all know that? Look at verse 7. It says, but into the second went the high priest alone, once every year, not without blood. Watch this. Which he offered for himself and for the errors of the people. So we know that Aaron and those priests in the Old Testament couldn't save because they committed errors. And so did the people. So you have a high priest that's full of error, full of sin, which means he can't save you because only a sinless person can make you sinless. Does that make sense? That's why we never pray to an earthly man who calls himself a priest in a booth, because he's a sinner just like us. And he has need of saving himself. Y'all see the word error there? The term error there implies a sin that's committed in ignorance or weakness. We touched on this in our Friday night Bible study, and I just want to get up a verse. Can I get up Numbers 15:29 on the overhead? Did you guys know, if some of you were not here with us Friday night, we had a great study, a great turnout. It was really good. The Lord was merciful. Did you know that under the old covenant with all those animal sacrifices, did you know that there were some sins that could not be forgiven under the Old Testament? There were some sins that were so bad, you couldn't even do an animal sacrifice for it. There was no sacrifice. Watch this, Numbers 15, 29. But the majority of the sins fell under the error category, which is what we see here in our text. It says, you shall have one law for him that sins through ignorance, both for him that is born among the children of Israel and for the stranger that sojourns among you. Now look at verse 30. But the soul that doeth aught presumptuously, whether he be born in the land or a stranger, the same reproaches the Lord, and that soul shall be cut off from among his people. Under the old covenant, there were sins that could not be forgiven. They were called high-handed sins, sins of arrogance, sins of presumption. It metaphorically is like a person getting ready to sin and high-handed shaking their fist in God's face saying, I dare you to do something. The thought is frightening, isn't it? But those sins could not be forgiven. Now, under the new covenant, there are also sins that cannot be forgiven also. I don't have time to develop this, but in 1 John chapter 5, it says that there's a sin unto death. And John says, and I do not say that you should pray for it, right? And we also know that the New Testament talks about an unpardonable sin, which would be blasphemy of the Holy Ghost, right? For us, that would look like somebody ultimately and finally turning their back on Christ, turning their back on the gospel, and walking away. But the blessed thing is, if you're in Christ, now this doesn't mean that you don't have to fight. You have to fight. You have to fight. And your responsibility is to hold on to Christ as if he was not holding on to you. Did y'all know that? That's your response. Strive to enter in at the straight gate. Jesus said, for I say unto you, many shall seek to enter in and shall not be able to. Your job is to strive. Your job is to agonize, wrestle, and fight, and contend. Fight the good fight of faith until you make it to the end. That's what you're called to do. But guess what? You're not on your own, though. You have the Spirit working in you to fight, and then you have the Spirit sealing you so that you can't fall away. And Jesus promises to keep us to the end. So what am I saying? A true believer is kept by the Spirit of God from committing the unpardonable sin. So can I help you? If I were to ask everybody to raise their hand here, if they ever feared whether or not they committed the unpardonable sin, all of you would raise your hand. I already know that. I see hands going up anyway. You didn't have to, but thank you. Right? Here's one way you know that you have not committed the unpardonable sin, that you're afraid as to whether or not you committed the unpardonable sin. That's comforting, because once you've crossed that point of no return, there's no fear now. To fear God is a gift from God. To fear God is a gift from God. And to want to be kept from committing that sin is the grace of God working in you. So you want to be thankful for that. But a true believer is kept by God from committing that sin. We can never fall away. We can never lose our salvation. We can never stop believing, even if we wanted to, and we would never want to. But we can't, because God keeps us. My sheep hear my voice. I know them. They follow me. I give unto them eternal life, and they shall never perish. Neither shall any no man pluck them out of my hand. My Father which gave them to me is greater than all, and no man can pluck them out of my Father's hand. I and my Father are one. That's two omnipotent hands. Now, you tell me how you going to get out of that. And then the Spirit sealing you on top of that, how you going to fall out of that? Not possible. Not possible. Turn to chapter 10. And look at letter B on your outline. Very simple. An imperfect priest can never perfect you. That's simple. It says here that he had errors. How can somebody full of errors make you errorless? How can someone full of sin make you sinless? How can someone who's imperfect make you perfect? So obviously the Old Testament priesthood and its systems could never perfect us, but there is one who can. Hebrews 10:14, I'm jumping ahead. We'll get there in a few weeks. Look at verse 14. For by how many offerings, saints? One. He, that's Christ, has perfected forever them that are sanctified. How long is forever? It's forever. Right? It's everlasting what Jesus does. He doesn't perfect you until you commit your next sin. He doesn't perfect you until you commit your next sin. He perfects you for all eternity. And it's a perfection that's unchanging. It's everlasting. It's immutable. And it can never be nullified or voided out by you or the devil or the world or your enemies. Who can separate us from the love of God which is in Christ Jesus? No one and no thing. Now, let me end with point two here. Let me end with point two. I want to close with the conscience. What is the conscience? Very simple, is your self-knowledge. Con is with, science means knowledge, okay? It's your knowledge of yourself. All of us have a conscience, okay? And notice what it says here. If you're a believer, you have a renewed and reinformed conscience by the gospel, by the Spirit, and by His blood, right? Now, as we're concluding, I want you to see this. I want you to see verse 9. Yes, look at verse 9, and I want to compare that with 9, 10, and 14. Watch this. Verse 9, which was a figure for the time then present under the Old Testament, in which were offered both gifts and sacrifices, that could not make him that did the service perfect, as pertaining to the what? Conscience. What is he saying? The gifts and the sacrifices that they offered over and over and over and over and over again could never reach your conscience. How can animal blood get into your conscience? How can it reach your conscience? Right? Verse 10, which stood only in meats and drinks and diverse washings. The meats and the drinks could not get into your conscience. That washing can only wash your skin. Can't get into your soul. And carnal ordinance. It's carnal because it only reaches the flesh. And it was imposed on them forever, right? No. No. It was imposed on them until the time of Reformation, until Jesus says it's finished. This implies that the old covenant system was only temporary and there was an ending point. Christ is the ending point. Christ is the ending point. Christ is the end of the law for righteousness to everyone that believes. Romans 10:4. Now, jump down for time's sake. We'll do it these other verses next week. Verse 14, I want to end with this verse. Talking about the sacrifices of and blood of animals and all that. And it says, how much more shall the blood of Christ, who through the eternal Spirit, who is that? Who is the eternal Spirit? The Holy Spirit offered himself without spot to who? God, purge your conscience.

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2: Trinity. Did y'all see the Trinity there? Right. Three persons, the Son, the Spirit, and God the Father. All three there. All three are responsible for your salvation. All three work together to make sure that we make it safe to heaven. That's why we love the glorious triune God for what he does in us. But what am I bringing you here for? It's for this. Point two. This is so important. When the conscience is not soothed by Christ's blood, it will seek out its own self-soothing. And I want you to write this down. What does that typically look like? Very simple. It looks like a person working and working and working and trying to get right with God by something that they do. For one person, it may look like a rigorous restrictions on your diet. For another person, it looks like them regulating how long their dress is. For another person, they think they're getting right with God by restricting how much makeup they put on or lip gloss. Or another person, they're working by keeping a seventh-day Sabbath because their conscience is guilty and they're trying to soothe their conscience by some work they're performing. And I can go on and on with the list. And when you meet people that are not resting in the finished work of Jesus alone, and you wonder, why are they so adamant that they need to do something? It's because their conscience is not soothed. They've never heard the blood say to their conscience these words, "It is finished." It's finished. You've got to hear those words. You know you've heard those words in your soul in a saving way when you stop working to get right with God. And you rest in the work that's already been done for you. The work's already been done. You can't add to a perfect work. Just trust in the work that Christ has done for you, and God will accept you. Does that make sense? Letter A, an unpurged conscience will prompt you to legal works religion. I'm going to develop this more. I'm not going to turn to the verse. I'm not. We're going to pick up here next week, but I want to read that statement again, and we'll develop this. This is what we're going to pick up next week. An unpurged conscience will of necessity prompt you to legal works religion. It does it every time. We know that because it says back in verse 9 that the offering of gifts and sacrifices that could not make him that did the service perfect as pertaining to the conscience. So every year they did it over and over and over and over and over again. How come? Because their conscience was screaming at them, not forgiven. Then the next year, not forgiven. The next year, not forgiven. Over and over until Jesus came. And then when he said, "It is finished," finally the conscience can rest. This is why we have so many groups today that are so adamant about trying to attack the Bible, right? You ever figure that out? Why were the Pharisees so adamant to kill Christ? Why is the LGBTQ movement so adamant about shoving it down your throat that you agree with them? They want rainbow flags everywhere. By the way, the rainbow belongs to God and not them. It's God's rainbow, not theirs. But why are they so out? Why can't they just go on their way? Why do they have to force you to bow the knee to it? That's the new religion today in the United States now. It's LGBTQ. It's a new religion now. They're going to force you all to bow down to it and confess it that it's right. It's a new religion now. It's idolatry. Yep. And many of our governmental systems are capitulating to it and submitted to it. You better not vote for anybody that supports that. You better not, as a professing Christian, support that with your vote. You make yourself an enemy of God if you do that. You make yourself an enemy of God if you do that. And you'll have to answer for it when he gets here. You better not. You'll have to answer for it. But why are they so adamant? Why are atheists so adamant? If God's not real, why are they so upset? Right? Why are they so upset? If God's not real, because they know deep down

0: society's real, and their conscience screams at them. And so therefore, they're looking for a way to soothe it by trying to prove the Bible wrong, or with the group I just mentioned, with LGBTQ, trying to get legislation and laws to support them as a way of soothing their conscience. But I'm going to tell you, there's only one way that you and I can have our conscience soothed, and it's by faith in the precious blood and finished work of Jesus Christ. Amen. God bless you. God bless you.
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0: What's something in our spiritual lives that's as slippery as it is subtle? We'll find out more in this study on Through the Bible. I'm Steve Schwetz, welcoming you aboard the Bible Bus. We're on a five-year journey through the whole Word of God, taking it chapter by chapter and book by book, through the peaks and valleys of the Old Testament, and then the New Testament, and back again. You know, it's common to hear someone say, well, you've just got to trust your heart. Well, as we journey through our study of Exodus 24 with Dr. J. Vernon McGee, we're going to learn the exact opposite, that we often deceive ourselves into thinking we're on the right track. It's so subtle, and it's scary. As Jeremiah 17:9 says, the heart is deceitful above all things and desperately wicked. What's the bottom line? We can't always trust our hearts, can we? We'll learn more about the danger of self-deception in just a minute. Before we get to our study, though, we got a couple of minutes to hear from some fellow listeners. This voicemail from Zoran makes me smile.
1: Hello, guys. This is Zoran from Montreal. Some 20 years ago or so, I was driving my truck through the Western New York, I believe, and then I heard the first time Dr. McGee, and I thought about this guy. I said, well, he must be from Eastern Europe. I just love his sense of humor and stories from Bible, and I just got addicted to it, and I just love it, and I'm continuing to listen to your program and learning about our Savior and Lord Jesus Christ. Thank you so much for your program. Blessings to you guys from Montreal.
0: Well, it's great to hear from you, Zoran. You made me laugh with your comment about Dr. McGee being from Eastern Europe. He would have loved that. You know, one of the things that Dr. McGee loved most was sharing listener letters, so the whole Bible Bus family could hear how God was working in the lives of fellow passengers around the world. These stories remind us that we're not taking this journey alone. God's at work in amazing ways, in all kinds of places and through His Word. And that's why we still share them today, to share God's goodness, to celebrate changed lives, and to remind us all that there's always room for more on the Bible Bus. So if you haven't gotten in touch recently, we want to hear from you. Why don't you tell us how God is shaping your story as we spend time in His Word together? 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You can do it anytime. It's simple. Just go to 1-800-65-BIBLE, or you can always drop us a note in our app. You can even speak it into the app. It's super easy to do that. You can email BibleBus@ttb.org, and you can always write to Box 7100, Pasadena, California, 91109. In Canada, Box 25325, London, Ontario, N6C6B1. Let's pray. Heavenly Father, thank You for Your Word and the way Your Spirit uses it to get our attention. Would You remove the veil that blinds us to the way that we deceive ourselves? Thank You for Your grace and mercy. In Jesus' name we pray. Amen. 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
2: Now today in chapter 24 of Exodus, we're going to conclude this very brief section on social legislation, began in chapter 21 through 24. And actually, there's more that has to do with social legislation than with the Ten Commandments. The Ten Commandments are very brief, frankly, but the social legislation covers a great deal. And we'll find that there's much more to the law than the Ten Commandments. Now, I'm begin reading here in Exodus 24, verse 1. And He said unto Moses, come up unto the Lord, thou and Aaron, Nadab and Abihu, and 70 of the elders of Israel, and worship ye afar off. Now, don't miss that. God says you're to come up to the mountain. But even these men who were in a very unique position were told to worship ye afar off. Now, how different that is under law than it was when God was bringing them on eagle's wings, which is grace. And that's the way God today saves us and leads us along life's pathway. And He says that we've been made nigh by the blood of Christ today. But you see, under law now, they're told, worship ye afar off. And verse 2, and Moses alone shall come near the Lord, but they shall not come nigh, neither shall the people go up with him. And Moses came and told the people all the words of the Lord and all the judgments. And all the people answered with one voice and said, all the words which the Lord hath said will we do. Now, this is the second time that the children of Israel have given an affirmative answer when God asked them, did they want his commandments, his law? And they said yes. And they are very self-confident, self-sufficient, and actually almost arrogant. All the words which the Lord hath said will we do. And they don't have all of them yet. They have been given the Ten Commandments, and yet they think they can do it. And someone says, well, how in the world could they be so self-deceived? Well, I don't know. That's something that puzzles me, because I know a great many people today that honestly think they are living by law and that they're meeting God's standard. Self-deception is a terrible thing. I don't think, frankly, there's anything quite like it. And you remember John had something to say about this matter of self-deception. He said that if we say that we have no sin, we deceive ourselves. You never deceive your neighbors, and you won't deceive your wife or your husband or your loved ones, but you sure can deceive yourself. If we say that we have no sin, we deceive ourselves, and the truth is not in us. Well, you'd think that a man that says he has no sin ought to have also a little truth in him. But John says that he deceives himself and there's no truth in him at all. And in case you missed it, John repeated that again in the first chapter, the last verse of 1 John. If we say that we have not sinned, we make him a liar and his word's not in it. Now, I didn't say it, friends. John said it. John said that if you say that you have not sinned, that you keep God's law, then you've made God a liar. And friends, God's no liar. I wouldn't want to call him that if I were you. So the best thing to do is not to boast of your goodness. My, the arrogance of these people. All the words which the Lord hath said will we do, but they didn't do them. Now will you notice, and Moses wrote all the words of the Lord, and rose up early in the morning, and builded an altar upon the hill, and 12 pillars according to the 12 tribes of Israel. And he sent young men of the children of Israel, which offered burnt offerings, and sacrificed peace offerings of oxen unto the Lord. And Moses took half of the blood, and put it in basins, and half of the blood he sprinkled on the altar. And he took the book of the covenant, and read in the audience of the people, and they said, listen to it, now they've heard it, it's written down, all that the Lord hath said will we do, and be obedient. Now, these people certainly had confidence, and it was nothing in the world, of course, but self-confidence. They thought that they could do it, but they didn't do it, and that is self-deception of the worst kind, of course. We'll be obedient, they said to God, but they were not obedient to God. You know, the natural man thinks that he can please God, but he cannot please God. You and I cannot please him at all. You and I can't meet his standard. We forget that we are actually the members of a race that, as far as God is concerned, is totally depraved. You and I belong to those that are disobedient to God. And if you would doubt that, why don't you look around you in the world today? Look at all of the lawlessness. Look at the sin that's in the world, the confusion that's in the world, and the atheism and godlessness that's in the world. Friends, God's accurate when he tells us that there are none righteous, no, not one. All you have to do is to look about you today. And we're living in a day when sin is called good. Bad is called good. And Isaiah said that day would come. Well, we've certainly arrived there. Now, verse 8, and Moses took the blood and sprinkled it on the people and said, behold, the blood of the covenant which the Lord had made with you concerning all these words. Now, even before he gives it to them, why, these people are sprinkled with blood that let them know that there must be a sacrifice, and that without shedding of blood, there's no remission of sins. God will repeat that many times for them. Life must be given up. The penalty must be paid if you and I are ever to go to heaven. Now will you notice, verse 9, then went up Moses and Aaron, Nadab and Abihu, and 70 of the elders of Israel, and they saw the God of Israel, and there was under his feet, as it were, a paved work of a sapphire stone, and as it were, the body of heaven in its clearness. Now, again and again, this occurs, and there is confusion, I recognize, in the way that our translation gives it. They saw the God of Israel. Candidly, they didn't see him. God is a spirit, and no man hath seen God at any time. They saw the representation of God, of course, and that is what you have when you get to the book of Revelation. You feel like when you get there that when John's caught up to heaven, he saw a throne, and in the midst of the throne, you feel like holding your breath. Well, my, we at last going to see God. And you read that. It's nothing in the world but a representation of God. I do not want to get into this part of the argument, but I sincerely doubt whether we shall see God the Father throughout eternity. I'm of the opinion that the closest we'll ever get will be to see the Lord Jesus Christ. And after all, that's the only way we can know God today is through him. I do not know how he looks. I do not know how he feels. I do not know how he thinks. His thoughts are way above my thoughts, and his ways are different than my ways. Therefore, he must reveal himself. Now, what they saw here was a representation of God. And it's quite evident there were under his feet, as it were, a paved work of a sapphire stone, and as it were, the body of heaven in his clearness. Does that tell you anything about God, my friend? Doesn't tell me a thing. It's just representation that we have there. And upon the nobles of the children of Israel, he laid not his hand. Also they saw God and did eat and drink. Now this was a representation. You remember later on Moses asked that he might see God because all he'd seen had been a representation and he wanted to see him. And you remember that that was the plea and the question of Philip yonder in the upper room, show us the Father and it sufficeth us. And at that time, you remember, the Lord said to this man, he that hath seen me hath seen the Father. You want to see God, friends, you'll have to go through Jesus Christ. And I hear a great many people today, generally it's some man giving a testimony, some earnest layman, and he talks about that he was far from God, and now he says, I can come right directly into the presence of God. No, you don't. You have no right there. I have no right there. We don't come directly like that, friends. There is one mediator between God and man, the man Christ Jesus. Now, if you're going to come to God, you're going to come through Christ. He is the mediator. He's the daysman that Job talked about, that put one hand in God's hand, one hand in our hand, and bring us together. We don't go there on our own. We need to recognize that. Now, will you notice, this is a tremendous representation we have here. We read now verse 13, and Moses rose up, and his minister Joshua, and Moses went up into the mount of God. You notice that Joshua is beginning now to get into the picture, and God was preparing him all the time to succeed Moses. He's a young man. Now, notice what Moses said, verse 14. He said unto the elders, tarry ye here for us until we come again unto you. And behold, Aaron and Hur are with you. If any man have any matters to do, let him come unto them. And Moses went up into the mount, and a cloud covered the mount. And the glory of the Lord abode upon Mount Sinai, and the cloud covered it 6 days. And the seventh day he called unto Moses out of the midst of the cloud, and the sight of the glory of the Lord was like devouring fire. You see, it was the glory of the Lord. And even that was like devouring fire on the top of the mount in the eyes of the children of Israel. And Moses went into the midst of the cloud and gat him up into the mount. And Moses was in the mount 40 days and 40 nights. Now, during that time, he got the instructions that we have in the rest of this book. And now from chapter 25 through 30, you have the blueprint for the tabernacle and the pattern for the garments for the high priest. And then you have the construction of the tabernacle and the erection of it and the fact it was filled with the glory of the Lord. So that here for about 15 chapters, 25 through 40, with the exception of about three chapters here when Moses went down and when they had made the golden calf. So that this is what he was getting up in the mount. And not only this, but the book Leviticus, you will find he also was getting up there. For you have the tabernacle and the service of it. And the very center of the children of Israel, the very center of the camp, the most important part was the tabernacle, because it was the place where they approached God. Now, I want to, as we come now to chapter 25, and I probably first should read this first part of it. And the Lord spake unto Moses, saying, speak unto the children of Israel, that they bring me an offering of every man that giveth it willingly with his heart, ye shall take my offering. Now, these people are just out of slavery. They've just been out of slavery just a few months. And now they're asked to make a contribution to the Lord. And it's an amazing contribution that these people made to the Lord, by the way. They brought more than enough. This is the only time I've ever heard of it that people were asked to stop giving. After they'd given enough to make the tabernacle, Moses had to put up the stop sign and say, we got enough. I've never heard that before, and I'm sure it's never been my experience and probably not your experience. Now they are slaves, and they're to bring these offerings, and this is what they're to bring. Verse 3, and this is the offering which ye'll take of them, gold and silver and brass, and blue and purple and scarlet. That was evidently the colors that they used in the land of Egypt, and they still are bright today when they find them in the tomb. Believe me, the colors that these people used were remarkable. And either it was the color or it was cloth, this color. And I'm of the opinion that they dyed all the material that they used in the tabernacle. Blue and purple and scarlet and fine linen. And this is that fine twine, Egyptian byssus linen. And we'll talk about that later. And goat's hair and ram skins dyed red and badger skins. And that's seal skins, by the way, and chittim wood. Oil for the light, spices for anointing oil and for sweet incense. Onyx stones, and stones to be set in the ephod and in the breastplate. Now, these were the things they were to bring. And the question arises, where did they get them? These people are just out of slavery. You will recall that we have seen where they were told to go to their masters and borrow. That's the way our translation reads. Actually, what it means, they were given this. And they were to ask it as back wages. Now, they've got 400 years of back wages to collect. It said they spoiled the Egyptians. They took out a tremendous wealth, and it's estimated that at least $5 million of material went into the construction of the tabernacle alone. It was very small because it had to be carried on the wilderness march, but it was a very ornate, rich, beautiful thing. It was a thing of beauty. Now verse 8 of chapter 25, and let them make me a sanctuary that I may dwell among them. Now notice, God never said that he was going to live in the tabernacle. Fact of the matter is, he did not. It said he dwelt between the cherubim, by the way. And that is important to see. You see, Israel was a theocracy. That is, Jehovah was king. That was the great song of Moses when they crossed the Red Sea, you'll recall. He sang that song in which he said very definitely that God was the king. It was a great song of redemption. And the Lord is a man of war, and that he is king. Jehovah is king. And now these people are to be ruled over by God. And the ark was really God's throne. He didn't sit upon it. It was between the cherubims. In other words, he actually didn't touch down, to tell the truth. He dwelt between the cherubims, and that's where they met him. This idea today that God dwells in a building made with hands is not true. The Bible does not teach that. That's a heathen, pagan notion. And a great many people call the church building today, and they call it the church, and they call it God's house. Well, it's not. God doesn't dwell in a house, friends, and he never did. But this is a place where he met with them. It was a meeting place, and it was to teach them that. And the ark in there was God's throne. And that, by the way, will be the first article of furniture that they were to build. God didn't sit upon it, but he did sit between the cherubims. And Psalm 99:1 reads, "The Lord reigneth, let the people tremble, he that sitteth between the cherubims." And therefore, we'll find when we come to it, the ark is the most important article of furniture. It's given here next. That will be that which we are to see. We'll not get very far there today. Now, will you notice verse 9? "According to all that I show thee, after the pattern of the tabernacle and the pattern of all the instruments thereof, even so shall ye make it." Now, it was a pattern of the one in heaven. We're told that over in the epistle to the Hebrews, and we'll see that later on, that the tabernacle was made like the one in heaven. Now, the question arises, is there a literal tabernacle in heaven? And I take the position that there is. You're going to find out, those of you that are new to our study, that I take the Bible very literally. I have a very, I suppose, naive notion that when God says something, he means it. And that if he means something else, he'll make that clear to us also. And I think that he made it very clear that there was one in heaven. And we'll have occasion to refer to that later on, and especially when we get to the epistle to the Hebrews. We come now to the first article of furniture that's mentioned. Now, those of you who have our notes, and I hope all of you get the notes, you're going to find that I have in there a diagram of the floor plan of the tabernacle. Now, the tabernacle was built 30 cubits by 10 cubits. And outside was a fence around it, and it was 100 cubits by 50 cubits. And in that outer court that was formed by the tabernacle and this fence that was around it, and it was, by the way, 5 cubits high, why, we find 2 articles of furniture, the brazen altar and the laver. And then the tabernacle proper was divided into 2 compartments, the holy place and the holy of holies. And the holy place was 20 by 10 cubits. The holy of holies was 10 by 10, and it was 10 cubits high. And this was really the tabernacle proper. These 2 compartments formed one. And the first compartment was the holy of holies. That was where the ark was. Then when you moved outside, you have the holy place, and there are 3 articles of furniture there: the golden lampstand, the table of showbread, and the altar of incense. I do hope you'll get the notes and outlines here, friends. You'll find them extremely helpful. And now tomorrow, we're going to take up the construction of the tabernacle, and we'll start with the ark here in verse 10 of Exodus 25. And so until next time, may the Lord richly bless you, my beloved.
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4: 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British police arrested 5 young men near an airbase used by American forces. They were suspected of explosives offenses and preparing a terrorist act. Today, all 5 are out on bail. Authorities call them British nationals, but won't release their names. Police are investigating possible foreign state involvement. Iran denies any role. The public's been told almost nothing, and while investigators are still working out what happened, every suspect has been released. Police say bail conditions are strict, but armed officers responded. Bomb disposal experts examined the scene. If the threat was serious enough for that, why is releasing all 5 safe? These men certainly deserve due process. But official secrecy and pompous reassurances are no substitute for protecting the public. This kind of politically correct, cowardly complacency is how once great civilizations die.
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0: Do you believe that a good God will reward nice people for trying their best? Today on Truth for Life, Alistair Begg explains why this popular assumption is totally incompatible with the death of Christ on the cross and the good news that he proclaimed. We're studying in chapter 2 of Mark's Gospel.
1: The issue was this. People are looking around. They see the Pharisees' disciples fasting. The disciples of John fasting. The disciples of Jesus partying. True? Levi's house, party time. What's going on here? One group's fasting, another group's fasting. What do your guys do? They seem to have chosen the easy path. That can't possibly be right. If a person's going to be accepted with God, there's so many things he has to do. And we, the Pharisees, the organizers of religion, the custodians of that which is external and orthodox, we know what they should be doing, and your boys aren't doing it. And we want to know why. Now, if you think about this in Luke 18, and I'll only give you this one. I might give you two cross-references, but this is just one. Luke chapter 18, if you turn forward one book, let's just set this in context because I think this is helpful. And the context is absolutely crucial. Verse 9 of Luke chapter 18. To some who were confident of their own righteousness. Okay, their own righteousness. In other words, a righteousness that they themselves created, established, maintained by what they did or didn't do. To some who were confident of their own righteousness. We're either going to stand before God on the basis of our own righteousness, or we're going to stand before God on the basis of the righteousness of another. These folks were confident in their own righteousness. And as a result, notice, they looked down on everybody else. So Jesus looks at this group, and he says, here they are, Mr. and Mrs. Smug and all his smug little children, doing all of these things and despising all these other people, just able to look down on them all. He says, let me tell you a story. Two men went up to the temple to pray. One was a Pharisee and the other was a tax collector. The people, the listeners, love these stories. They just must have waited for the punchline every time. It's so exciting. Here we go again. Jesus got another, the Pharisee versus the sinner story. Wonderful. So next we have the Pharisee. He stood up and he prayed, verse 11, about himself or to himself. God, I thank you that I'm not like other men, robbers, evildoers, adulterers, or even like this tax collector here. What he's doing up at the temple to pray, I will never know. You see where his confidence lies? In what he doesn't do, and then in what he does. What does he do? Verse 12, I fast twice a week, and I give a tenth of all that I get. I'm a tither, and I'm a double faster. I'm twice as fast as anybody else. Here I am, twice a week fasting, tithing, not like this joker. Well, who told you to fast twice a week? No one. There's only one place in the whole of the Old Testament where fasting is demanded. And that's recorded in Leviticus chapter 16 in relationship to the Day of Atonement. Fasting appears all over the place for all kinds of reasons, good. But in terms of God actually saying, this is what I want you to do, it only comes there in relationship to the Day of Atonement. You see, the issue here is not fasting per se. It is that fasting represents the way in which the Pharisees, with their systematized, organized religion, believed that they could be and would be accepted by God. So as long as they kept doing all these things meticulously, then God would be pleased to look on them with favor. And so in answering the question, and we're back now in Mark 2, in answering the question, Jesus absolutely disarms the questioners. Why are they not fasting? Jesus answered, how can the guests of the bridegroom fast while he is with them? In other words, you don't fast at a wedding, he says. My wife and I were at a wedding yesterday. We went to the reception. It was a wonderful meal. No time for fasting. No. There was fasting. There was no fasting. There was eating. There was, man, It was fantastic. It would have been highly inappropriate, wouldn't it? And if the father of the bride had said, you know, I hope you enjoy these Ritz crackers and help yourself to a second glass of water, people would have said, what kind of party is this? And justifiably so, which is what Jesus is saying. Now you understand that he's pointing out that he is the bridegroom. He's already noted the fact that John the Baptist is the best man. Mark has told us John the Baptist is the best man. He stood on the stage of history, spoken for a moment, got out of the way so that the bridegroom might be introduced. Christ as the bridegroom is amongst his friends and followers. And he says, there's no way that my disciples are going to be fasting while I am here with them. It would be entirely inappropriate. He says, verse 20, there's going to come a day when the bridegroom will be taken from them, and on that day they will fast. Now, some people have taken that as a mandate, but it is actually an observation. Jesus is saying, when they have reason for sorrow, when they have reason for disappointment, whatever it might be, then on that day, fasting may be appropriate, but it's not appropriate today. Right now, it's party time. It's party time. In fact, the more I read the Gospels, the more I realize this. I said there would only be one cross-reference. I'll give you a second one. You read it for yourself. Luke chapter 15. And you remember how Luke chapter 15 begins? It says that the tax collectors and the sinners were gathering near, were all coming around to listen to Jesus. So all the people who were messed up, left out, burdened by their sin, aware of the fact that their life was a walking mess, they are all coming, said, we want to hear from Jesus. But the Pharisees, the religious establishment, they were muttering to one another. And what were they muttering to one another? This man welcomes sinners and eats with them. You see what they're saying? So if he is the person, he couldn't possibly be the person he claimed to be. You couldn't possibly have a Messiah who did this. You couldn't have someone who fulfilled all of the Old Testament expectations and did this. Surely when our Messiah comes, there will be none of this in him. He will be absolutely fastidious. He will have all the rules and regulations kept. All of his followers will be marked by all of these things. And Jesus said, well, let me just tell you a few stories. There's a lost sheep. They're 99 safe. Shepherd went for the one that was lost. Lady broke her necklace or her coins or whatever it was, and she had 9/10 of it intact, but a 10th of it was gone. She scoured the entire house looking for it. He says, the reason I told you that is because that's God's disposition towards those who are lost. He goes out looking for the lost one. He's an initiative-taking, seeking God. He's not hiding behind a corner the way that it is suggested on the media, that somehow or another God is in disguise somewhere or is hidden off somewhere, and we're all looking around for him. No. No, the Bible says that God is actually, he came down, he's, good morning, I'm here to speak to you today. So glad you came to the service. Are you listening to what that funny Scotsman is saying? Are you listening to this, God says, inside of you? How are you going to stand before God? Are you going to stand before God on the basis of your goodness? Or are you going to stand before God trusting in the goodness of someone else? That's the question he's asking. That's the question Jesus is posing. That is the vital question. And you remember when he finally gets to his third story, he says, and there was a certain man who had two sons. And one of them went off and blew it out. And another one blew it out while he was still in the house. Externally present, externally correct, doing everything that was expected of him, but doing it like a slave. The other boy went off and went totally hog wild. But he came to himself and he repented and he came back to his father and his father forgave him and gave him a wonderful party and with the singing and the dancing going on. The elder brother, he came and he heard the singing and the dancing and the servant said to him, your brother is back. And their line reads, but he refused to go in. Why did he refuse to go in? For the same reason that some of you still do not trust Christ. Because you like the idea of earned acceptance with God, because it puts you in a better light. You don't like this idea that the worst most miserable, lying, cheating, scornful, immoral person is in Christ, covered over with his righteousness, accepted, redeemed, restored, and all because of another and not because of him or not because of her. That message will always stick in the gullet of a Pharisee. And that, you see, is what makes Jesus so controversial. That's the significance of what he says about the shrinking of the garment and the bursting of the wineskins. It's very simple. You don't need to beat it up. You don't cut up a new garment to make patches for an old one. It won't work. The shrinkage will tear it apart. You don't put new wine into old wineskins because the wine that is new has still a fermentation process. And if the wineskins are old and brittle and so on, old leather wineskins, then the fermentation process will actually blow the wineskin apart. What is Jesus saying? He's saying the wine of new life which he has come to bring cannot be contained in the shrunken, brittle old wineskins of a man-made religion. What he is saying is that the liberating, life-transforming message which he has come to proclaim, that of unmerited favor with God, with free forgiveness, it cannot be stitched in to their form of established religion. It actually tears it away. In other words, Jesus is controversial because he is pointing out that the two approaches, one represented by the Pharisees and the other represented by himself, are mutually incompatible. They are mutually incompatible. That's what he's saying. You're not going to be able to come up with a hybrid. You can't do it. It won't be done. You say, well, we're far removed from the Pharisees. We're not Pharisees. Well, I hope you're not. Well, let me tell you what Pharisees believe, just in case you might believe this. Pharisees essentially believed that a good God will reward nice people for doing their best. A good God will reward nice people for doing their best. Now, I wager that if I go with you this afternoon to all the little festivities over here in Chagrin Falls, and we just go up and down amongst the crowd, that will be the prevailing view of people that we meet. If there is a God, how will he ever accept us? And it will come back to you again and again. Well, if he's a good God, he'll be happy if nice people like us just do our best. And then that begs the question, what in the world was Jesus of Nazareth doing hanging up there on that cross? You see, Jesus was proclaiming a salvation that depended entirely upon God. The Pharisees were proclaiming a salvation that depended largely upon them. Jesus was asking men and women to face up to the fact of their leprosy, stained and spoiled by sin, and then to realize that he is the one who makes them clean. He was asking them to face up to the fact of their paralysis, as it were, in terms of the healings that have taken place. And then to realize that he is the one who is able to set us on our feet. But the two notions are incompatible. Let me finish with two quotes. One from Spurgeon's Morning and Evening, which you can find in the bookstore. From yesterday morning's reading, the 23rd of May. And Spurgeon is writing concerning the trust of the psalmist in God, the Rock of Ages. And he says of the psalmist was wise. He rested on nothing less than the Lord's work. And then he wrote this: it is the Lord who has begun the good work within us. It is he who has carried it on. And if he does not finish it, it never will be completed. Now, here's a sentence that I didn't mark, but I didn't scribble, but I marked it in my mind. Listen to this sentence. If there is one stitch in the celestial garment of our righteousness that we must insert ourselves, then we are lost. if there is one stitch in the celestial garment of our righteousness that we must insert, then we are lost. You see what he's saying? Jesus did not die upon the cross to get us started so that we might contribute to our acceptance by God as a result of good things that we do. Jesus died upon the cross, bearing all of our sin in himself and providing for us a free and a full salvation and a robe of righteousness, which is all his righteousness, all his acceptance with God, all of his keeping of the law, all of his sacrifice for sin. So that if we actually think to ourselves that we are stitching into the celestial garment of righteousness our own stitches, then, says Spurgeon, we do not understand the gospel. And I am fearful that some of you, particularly from a Roman Catholic background, are just about exactly there. Let me give you my final quote from the 18th century. A vicar in England, in Bedfordshire, his name was John Berridge. He was an interesting man. He wrote his own epitaph, and I'll read the epitaph and then we'll be done. This is what is written on his tombstone. Here lie the earthly remains of John Berridge, late vicar of Everton, and an itinerant servant of Jesus Christ, who loved his master and his work, and after running on his errands many years, was called to wait on him above. Okay? So we walk through the graveyard and say, John Berridge has gone. Where has he gone? He's gone to serve Jesus. He's just doing it somewhere else. Okay? What else has Berridge left for us as we walk through the graveyard? Well, now he addresses the reader. It actually says, reader, in big, bold letters. Reader. Art thou born again? No salvation without new birth! Exclamation mark. I was born in sin, February 1716. Remained ignorant of my fallen state till 1730. So what is that? He was 14? I don't know, 30 minus 16. 14. You must help me with this. This is not rhetoric. When we do the math, you've got to stay right with me. It's not, I'm not, this is not, this is not, these are real questions. So, born in sin, February 16th, remained ignorant of my fallen state till 1730. Now listen to this one. Lived proudly on faith and works for salvation till 1754. All right? So from 1730 to 1754, 24 years, 24 and 14 is 38, until he was 38, he lived proudly on faith and works for salvation. Was admitted to Everton Vicarage, 17-

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2: 3 years. Oh, you don't need that silly old stuff. You're a good fellow. You're a fine girl. How dreadful it would be, wouldn't it, to be kept from all of the wonder of what Jesus came to do, kept by our goodness, kept from and by our goodness, kept from and by our badness. I'm so bad he could never fix me. What? Who do you think you are? And perhaps today, you might be able to enter into your journal. I've been living for so many years proudly on the strength of faith and works. Cast myself entirely upon Christ. Cast myself unreservedly on Christ. Told them, I have got not a hope in the world, Jesus, apart from you. Apart from you. That's what it means to be a Christian.
3: 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He'll be back in just a minute to close today's program. We know that when we pray according to God's will, He answers, but it can be difficult to know how we ought to pray and how to look for the answer. 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It's Alistair's book, Pray Big, Learn to Pray Like an Apostle. As you listen to the audiobook, you'll unpack the prayers of the Apostle Paul and learn how to pray with confidence for the things God desires, things like spiritual growth or steadfast faith, or like John Berridge in the story Alistair just told, to find refuge in Jesus alone. In the book Pray Big, Alistair draws from the Apostle Paul's bold prayers for the believers in Ephesus to give us a pattern for how we can come before God in the same way. Here's a brief excerpt from the introduction to the book.
4: 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I want you to enjoy praying like that too. And to do that, we need to discover how to pray as Paul did, which means we need to learn to believe what Paul did. We need to know who we're speaking to, and we need to know what to say to him.
3: 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So please keep him and all of us, the speakers, the many men who are attending the conference, keep us in your prayers that we will glorify God and that together these men will do the basics of Christian leadership well. And now here's Alistair to close with prayer.
2: Father, thank you so much that we can remember the wonder of your redeeming love, the challenge of your perfect life, the clarity of your instruction, and the warmth and passion of your love for those who feel themselves to be beyond hope, and your stinging rebuke for those who hide behind the hypocrisy of externalism. Only you, God, know who we are. You know what we are. You know what we need. And we pray that you will come and meet us and give us no rest at all until we rest entirely in Jesus and on his work alone, find that wonderful freedom in all that he has accomplished. And may the grace of the Lord Jesus, the love of God, our Father, and the fellowship of the Holy Spirit rest upon and remain with all who believe today and forevermore. Amen.
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11: Grace. I love the word grace. That's how we're saved. Ephesians 2:8, you're saved by grace through faith. Not of yourselves. It is a gift from God, not of your works. So this is him saying you are set apart by grace, which is able to build you up and to give you an inheritance among all them which are sanctified.
12: Pastor Brett Menner with a reminder, the undeserved favor of God is a gift.
11: The word sanctified means set apart. If you've become a Christian, you've been set apart for being saved by his grace and you get to go to heaven. This is what Paul is saying.

0: Paul's devotion to the Lord was clearly demonstrated in his dedication to believers he would meet. In fact, Pastor Brett Metter notes the way Paul gave of his life, his work, and his ministry truly remains an example for the church today for spreading the good news of the saving grace of God. Let's continue another verse-by-verse study in today's Word of Acts chapter 20.
1: This is Paul's missionaries' journeys we've been studying, and this is the third one here in Acts chapter 20. We start off with verses 1 through 5, saying goodbye to all these people. He's poured time, energy, effort into them, and there's kind of this sad farewell journey. So that's verses 1 through 5. But now we have a farewell dinner in verses 6 through 12. It says there in verse 6, "We sailed away from Philippi after the days of unleavened bread and came unto them to Troas in 5 days, where we abode 7 days. And upon the first day of the week, when the disciples came together to break bread, Paul preached unto them, ready to depart on the morrow, and continued his speech until midnight. And there were many lights in the upper chamber where they were gathered together." So we have a farewell journey and then a farewell dinner, number two. What's this dinner? Well, Paul's teaching after dinner and he goes till midnight. But Paul, why is he teaching so long? Probably because it's the last time he's going to see these guys. And they're more than willing to hang out with Paul and hear his last sermons and teachings. And by the way, remember, this is what they did in the early church. In Acts 2:42, they continued steadfastly in the apostles' doctrine, that's teaching, fellowship one with another, koinonia, the breaking of bread, and in prayers. That's what the church did steadfastly. And we're seeing that sort of here before we even think about Acts 2:42. So we've had, number one, a farewell journey. Number two, a farewell dinner. And now we get to this kind of the crux of this chapter, a farewell message. And that's verses 13 through 38 to the end here. And we're going to see him go from Troas. Now he's going to go below Ephesus down to Miletus. And this is where Paul's going to send word to the elders at the church of Ephesus. Let's read. It says in verse 13, "And he went before two ships, and sailed to Assos, where they're intending to take in Paul, for so had he appointed, minding himself to go afoot. And then when he met with us at Assos, we took him in and came to Mytilene, and we sailed thence and came the next day over against Kairos. And the next day we arrived at Samos." If you've ever been to the Greek islands, these names sound familiar, Paros. This is also where John would be in Patmos. It's all in the same vicinity of these islands where Paul's bouncing around here. So it says they went to Kos. The next day, verse 15, arrived at Samos and tarried at Trogyllium. And the next day we came to Miletus. So this is him hopping around to different places. "For Paul had determined to sail by Ephesus because he would not spend the time in Asia, for he hasted, if it were possible for him, to be at Jerusalem the day of Pentecost." So Paul's got a goal. He wants to get to Jerusalem by the day of Pentecost. Verse 17, "And from Miletus he sent to Ephesus and called for the elders of the church. And when they were come to him, he said unto them, You know, from the first day that I came unto you into Asia, after what manner I have been with you at all seasons, serving the Lord with all humility of mind and with many tears and temptations, which befell me by the lying in wait of the Jews, and how I kept back nothing that was profitable unto you, but have showed you and have taught you publicly and from house to house, testifying both to the Jews and also to the Greeks, repentance toward God and faith toward our Lord Jesus Christ. And now, behold, I go bound in the Spirit unto Jerusalem, not knowing the things that shall befall me there, save that the Holy Ghost witnesseth in every city, saying that bonds and afflictions abide me." I love how Paul says, "I'm going without knowing." Sometimes the Lord requires you to do something and you don't really know all the details. In fact, I have found that most of the time you don't know all the details. Sometimes the Lord steers you in a direction like, okay, Lord, I don't know what I'm doing, but I'm going. Knowing without going is common in ministry and serving the Lord. You know, you might not know why you're in high school right now. And why do I have to go to this class, biology, and listen to this, you know, teacher? But you're going without knowing. God has you there for a reason if you're a high school student or a college student. Or if you're in the job, you're going to work without knowing really what the Lord's going to do, but you need to be open because that's the way the Lord works. And it says the Holy Ghost says that from every city Paul would go to, that there's people by the Spirit saying, you're not going to do well if you go to Jerusalem. And he says, I'm going to go without knowing. And then these guys are saying that bonds and afflictions, verse 23, are going to be waiting for him there. Does that bother Paul that bonds and afflictions are going to come? Well, check out what he says, verse 24. But none of these things move me. Neither count I my life dear unto myself, so that I might finish my course with joy and the ministry which I have received of the Lord Jesus to testify the gospel of the grace of God. I love Paul's attitude. It should be ours. We should be unafraid, not worried about our lives. Paul, do you get a sense that Paul really could care less about his life? Like, I don't count my life dear to myself. He's already been whipped and beaten and bruised, shipwrecked, all these things we talked about earlier. Man, this guy gets knocked around day after day, and he's like, yeah, whatever, I don't count my life dear to myself. How many of you have ever been in that place where literally your life is on the line? Paul's was all the time, and that was his attitude. I wonder if persecution does come, you and I better start gearing up to have that mindset. We don't count our lives dear to ourselves. It's going to be so easy to cave in our culture. But I hope as Christians, we're like Paul. But I love what he does. He has the same, that mindset. I'm just going to share the good news. And he's testifying of the gospel of God and the grace of God. We should be all about that. Verse 25, and now behold, I know that ye all among whom I have gone preaching the kingdom of God shall see my face no more. See, there it is. Paul's, this is why we call this the farewell mission, especially to these elders of Ephesus. And then he says in verse 26, wherefore, I take to you a record this day that I am pure from the blood of all men, for I have not shunned to declare unto you all the counsel of God. Remember, Paul spent more than 2 years in Ephesus sharing the whole scripture with all those people. You know, I have faithfully shared, and I have not shunned to declare unto you the whole, all the counsel of God. And that's, again, that's why we go through the Bible verse by verse so that we can make sure and get all of the counsel of God. It's all right here. And says in verse 28, take heed therefore unto yourselves and to all the flock over the which the Holy Ghost hath made you overseers. Now mark the word overseer. Remember the episkopos word I was talking about? That's the elder that's a governing elder. That's the word used there. He says, take heed to yourselves and to all the flock which the Holy Ghost hath made you overseers to feed the church of God, which he hath purchased with his own blood. Now, this is interesting because, you know, how much of the word did Paul share with them? All. He didn't shy away from sharing the word. And there's a reason he wanted them to kind of carry that on. He said that you need to be overseers and feed, that's the word pastor, by the way, shepherd, the church of God. So part of being an overseer is to make sure the sheep are being fed. One of the balls that's being dropped in so many churches, we're not really feeding with the meat of the word of God. And we need to do that. But the episkopos, the elder, the overseer of the church, that's what this guy was supposed to make sure was happening. I'm so thankful for we have elders, deacons, episkoposes, which we call governing elders. I'm so thankful we have a good group of leaders, amazing guys and gals, really. They're leaders in our church that are really important. But how are we as leadership supposed to view the church? Jesus sets the highest level of care when he says, you need to care for them. And remember, I purchased that flock of sheep with my own blood. Gulp. See, as leaders, I remind our team of that all the time. Don't forget it. Jesus purchased all those people with his own blood. And so we want to always remember that. Now, by the way, if you're one who loves to bash the church, you're bashing the people that Jesus bought with his own blood. When I stand before God, I don't want to have to answer, why were you so bashing of the people that I shed my blood for? Be careful with that. I find it interesting where people, Christians on social media, love bashing the church or making fun of people in the church and things they do. I'll admit, church people do crazy stuff, but worldly people do crazier stuff. Hello. People are crazy. Worldly, secular, Christian, fill in all the blanks. People are crazy. But it's easy to kind of come down on the church of Jesus Christ. But someday I think you'll have to answer for that if you're one who loves to pick apart the church of Jesus Christ. You got to love them because Christ purchased the church with his own blood. Have you ever had something that was really valuable because of the blood, sweat, and tears you put into it? Maybe it was a house you built or maybe as a business you started from the beginning and you have kind of a love for that business because you poured into it. How much more does God care about his church? That's something we need to remember. Well, back to what we're talking about. Now, there's a list here I want you to kind of look at as we switch to Paul's message. And one of the things I want you to see is a list of three things, if you would. First of all, the past. And I want to show you that in verse 19 through 21. He's talking about how he in the past served the Lord with humility of mind, many tears, temptations. That's the past. Then Paul kind of dwells on the present. And I wanted to kind of show you that. Verses 22 through 27 that we just read, where he said, you know, this is what I'm doing. I'm going to go to Jerusalem. I'm getting a lot of warnings not to go there, but here's where I'm going. Here's what I'm doing. That's the present. But now we go into the future of what they're supposed to do. That's where we picked it up here in verse 28. The future, verses 28 through 31, is where he's giving them instruction. Here's how you should operate without me in my absence. Remember, I'm not going to see anymore. So elders, this is the final message, and don't forget these things. The future, verses 28 through 31. Let's keep reading. So he says, verse 29, after saying, care for the flock, which the Lord made you overseers. For, verse 29, I know this, that after my departing shall grievous wolves enter in among you, not sparing the flock. Also of your own selves shall men arise, speaking perverse things to draw away disciples after them. Therefore, watch and remember that by the space of 3 years, I ceased not to warn everyone night and day with tears. Now, this is interesting because this idea of grievous wolves in verse 29, how do you know a wolf among the flock? Real simple, by what it eats. What is its prey? And I'm not talking P-R-A-Y. What's a wolf? And question, do we have wolves in sheep's clothing today? In the Church of Jesus Christ, oh, they're countless. This has become a horrible, rampant problem. But we're actually told here, Paul's giving the Ephesus elders, here's how you do it. This is not just to the elders of Ephesus. This is to the elders, pastors, bishops. What are we supposed to do? Let's review that. He says, I know after my departing shall grievous wolves enter in among you, not sparing the flock. So what do you do? Also of your own selves shall men arise, speaking perverse things. There's people that were once walking with Paul and his ministry that are now going perverse. We've seen churches in our local city here who 10 years ago I would have said, man, go there and fellowship, get the teaching of the word. But as time went by, they got caught up in wokeism and started putting white fragility on their front website saying, this is what you have to read, which is so against the gospel. White fragility is there's no redemption. Like if you're basically, if you're white, you are a racist and there's no redemption there. Like it's really sad. It's not biblical at all. And yet churches have gone off the rails. And sadly, a lot of those churches, there are a lot of sheep that have been led astray. And Paul says, don't let these wolves come in, but you need to be careful. And watch and warn. He says, out of your own selves will draw men away. Therefore, verse 31, watch and remember that by the space of 3 years, I ceased not to warn. That means Paul was warning of false teaching and false prophets and false wolves over and over, night and day with tears. That's the part that's hard. You got to do it with compassion. That's, remember he said, with many tears there in verse 19. That's, he's compassionate toward the sheep. Thus, he's defending the sheep. That's important. You got to care about the sheep. And now, verse 32, brethren, I commend you to God and to the word of his grace, which is able to build you up and to give you an inheritance among all them which are sanctified. So this idea of those, be cautious about false teachers. By the way, can I remind you about the false teacher things? This is Paul talking 2,000 years ago. But do you remember, we were warned also that it'd get worse. Do you remember what 1 Timothy, Paul said in one of his last books, 1 Timothy 4, he said, now the Spirit speaketh expressly that in the latter times, that's the last days, some shall depart from the faith, giving heed to seducing spirits and doctrines of devils, speaking lies in hypocrisy, having their conscience seared with a hot iron. So this is something that Paul was saying, Timothy, you got to watch. This is going to happen as we get closer to the end. He also warned the Thessalonians, let no man deceive you by any means. For that day shall not come, the day of the Lord, except there that shall be a falling away first, and that a man of sin may be revealed. That's the son of perdition. That's the Antichrist. So what happens before the Antichrist comes? By the way, the Antichrist comes during the tribulation period. That's in the future. But before that happens, there's going to be a massive falling away. That word falling away, interesting Greek word, is apostasia, where we get our word a massive apostasy, a falling away, defection from the truth, apostasy, to forsake. That's what Paul says. In the last days, before the Antichrist comes, there's going to be an apostasia. I think we're seeing that. Some of the statistics about churches and pastors, and it's sad to see the falling away. But what we're supposed to watch and warn them with tears and what have you. Then in verse 32, he says, but we are not going to be taken that way. But he says, I commend you to God, not the wolves, and to, you know, is what he's saying, and to the word of his grace, which what is able to build you up? The word of his grace. What is his grace? Undeserved, unearned favor that God wants to give you by just for free. Grace. I love the word grace. That's how we're saved. Ephesians 2:8, you're saved by grace through faith, not of yourselves. It is a gift from God, not of your works, lest any man should boast. So this is him saying you are set apart by the grace which is able to build you up and to give you an inheritance among all of them which are sanctified. The word sanctified means set apart. If you become a Christian, you've been set apart for being saved by his grace, and you get to go to heaven in the kingdom of God for all of eternity. This is what Paul is saying, and that's how they're truly built up and encouraged, edified. He says in verse 33, he says, I have coveted no man's silver or gold or apparel. He's making sure that's not about, you know, Paul getting all rich and wealthy and blinged out. I've not coveted that. Yet they did pay him to travel and to survive and do what he was doing and to have meals and clothes and stuff like that. Verse 34, yea, ye yourselves know that these hands have ministered unto my necessities and to them that were with me. I have showed you all things, how that so laboring you ought to support the weak and to remember the words of the Lord Jesus, how he said, it is more blessed to give than to receive. So Paul gave of his life, his work, his ministry. They helped those that were hurting. And this is such a key part of the ministry that we see there. We try to do all of those things. We want to minister to the necessities of the church. It's so cool when we are able to do that. We have a lot of single moms that struggle, and we get to help them. We have people that are in poverty. One thing we do at Eighth of Creek, we don't like to let our left hand know what our right hand is doing, so we don't boast on our website of all the people that we help, the poor. And yet we get hit for that all the time. I've noticed there's nothing on your website about, you know, you guys helping the poor. You're just a wealthy church, bash, bash, bash, bash. We're not going to toot our little horn. That's what Pharisees did. Pharisees went around going, dur, dur, dur, when they gave money to the poor. But, you know, there's people in our church that have really been in need, and there's people outside of our church that's been in need. We help people around the world. We've helped people in Africa and in Honduras. We've helped churches build churches. We've helped in the South Pacific, Santo Vanuatu. A large percentage of our tithes and offerings goes to missional, trying to reach people that are unsaved, that need help, that are in poverty. We spend a lot on that. And not boasting, just trying to say kind of what Paul's saying here. I have not coveted a man's silver or gold. Yea, you know what these hands have done, that we've tried to minister. And Jesus was right. It is more blessed to give than receive. By the way, verse 35, some of your Bibles put that in red letters. My Bible doesn't do that, but it is the red letters of Christ there when Jesus said that. What chapter and verse of the gospel did he say that? This is the only place we know that he said that. But because Paul said, under the inspiration of the Spirit, that Jesus said this, we know that he did. Now, we end here in verse 36. It says, and when he had thus spoken, he kneeled down and prayed with them all, and they all wept sore and fell on Paul's neck and kissed him, sorrowing most of all for the words which he spake, that they should see his face no more. And they accompanied him to the ship. Boy, what a scene. Paul says, I'm out. Love you guys. And they all pile on him and kiss his neck and say, oh, Paul, we're going to miss you. And we're so sad. You're never going to see us again. And they all walked him right to the plank of the ship as Paul was getting up on the ship. Like, what a scene this is. And this is cool. Question. How did these elders at Ephesus do? Well, we don't know for sure how these elders did. But we know how Ephesus did. It would not be that long, you know, just 25 years later, where Jesus would write to the elders of Ephesus, the messengers of the church at Ephesus. Remember there in Revelation chapter 2, verse 1, Jesus said to the elder, the pastor at the church at Ephesus, "Nevertheless, I have somewhat against thee. Thou hast left your first love." Do you remember the good things that were told there? It says, "You have tried those which were false teachers." And this is what Paul was warning them. Paul warned them about the false teachers here in chapter 20 of Acts. And by the revelation challenge that Jesus gave, they're still testing. Did you know the Ephesian church literally would give guys written tests to see if they knew the theology well enough to be considered a pastor or preacher or teacher? But sadly, historically, there was at least seven, maybe for sure seven guys that came out of Ephesus that became false teachers. Do you remember Hymenaeus? 1 Timothy 1:20. Alexander? 1 Timothy 1:20. Phygellus? 2 Timothy 1:15. Hermogenes? 2 Timothy 1:15. Philetus? 2 Timothy 2:17. And Diotrephes? 3 John verse 9. These are all guys that were false teachers that came out of Ephesus. The reason I say that is Paul gave it his best shot, and we can give it our best shot, but there's still going to be people that will depart from the faith. And sadly, Ephesus had that problem. And their big lack was that they left their first love for the Lord. Sometimes I've noticed the people that are sharpest on theology are weakest on love, loving God and loving others. And maybe that's what happened at Ephesus. They were into their theology, but not so much in loving God. So God says, "You have left your first love for me," and maybe for others as well. Be careful, you who love Bible study. I'm glad you're here, and this is a good time to be here. But don't let love lack. You can get your theology down, but your theology without love is like a big clanging gong. 1 Corinthians chapter 13 says, may the Lord give us ears to hear what the Spirit says to the church. In Jesus' name.
0: Pastor Brett Metter, closing with encouragement for the building and maintaining of a healthy body of believers, as demonstrated by the ministry of the Apostle Paul, drawn from our in-depth study of Acts chapter 20 in today's Word. 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
1: Lord, this chapter, chapter 20, is so full. We could meditate on all these things Paul shared, particularly with these elders. We see how Ephesus got off the rails, even by the Revelation chapter 2. I pray that we would stay on the straight and narrow path, that we would love you with all our heart, mind, soul, and strength, and love our neighbor as ourself, but at the same time, have solid Bible teaching. Elders, deacons that are busy doing the work, Lord, ministers, servants, be a place of grace and love and goodness. Lord, there's so many components that really make a healthy church, and I pray that you'd keep us in that healthy place, Lord. And when people come and sort of try to knock us down or say mean things about us, Lord, we know that that's not new. Paul got that every day, and even worse. But I pray that we would be faithful in the things you've called us to, and to be biblical in how we do it. So bless these your people who study your word. May it bring forth good fruit in their lives, we pray. In Jesus' name, amen.
0: Amen. Pastor Brett Metter here on Today's Word. And that's all the time we have. Next time, Pastor Brett will examine how the Apostle Paul's determination to travel to Jerusalem set him on a path toward imprisonment and possible death. Today's Word with Pastor Brett Metter is an outreach of Athey Creek Church in West Lynn, Oregon.
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13: Hey, before we dive in, I just want to remind our listeners that our vision for families at familylife.com is to follow Jesus to impact children, parenting, marriages, not just here, but around the world. We can't do that without you.
14: Yeah, and it's why we do what we do, but you probably don't know this. We have hundreds, even thousands of financial partners, people that pray for us, but also say, I don't want to just pray. I want to be a part of this ministry, and I'm going to give part of my income every single month to Family Life to help this ministry impact the world. So you can be a partner with us. You, in a sense, you're impacting others just through our voice and through this program. Mm.
13: And we need you.
14: Yeah, and if you're sitting there thinking, man, I didn't even know they had monthly supporters like that. Yes, we do. And they literally are partners. We are partnering together to change the world for Jesus Christ. So here's how you can do that. 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Okay, I just want to say, if you're a parent, put down whatever you're doing right now.
13: Lock in.
14: Put down the dumbbells. Turn off.
13: They can do that while they're listening.
14: Okay, you can keep working out, but you might want to pull off the side of the road and
13: take
14: you
13: notes.
14: Know, yeah, I mean, engage, because we've got some real help for parents. And by the way, this could be for kids as well.
13: Well, even if you're a single person, this applies to us of how we're being influenced today and how God can shape us or the world can shape us.
14: Yeah, this is all about how to help your kids who may be little now be men or women of God when they're adults. Cue the music. Da da da da da da da da da. I'm just kidding.
13: Welcome to Family Life Today, where we want to help you pursue the relationships that matter most. I'm Ann Wilson.
14: And I'm Dave Wilson, and you can find us at familylifetoday.com. This is Family Life Today. We've got Dr. Colin Outerbridge back with us, who's a pastor right here where we live in Lake Nona, Florida, talking about raising kids. And you've got four.
15: I do.
13: High school sweethearts.
15: High school sweethearts. We got married at 21.
14: Now, were you a follower of Christ then as well?
15: Yeah. So I've been able to be in a family, raising a Christian home since the time I was born. Mm-hmm. Jesus is all I knew, but I really didn't come to faith and really have my faith become my own until I was a junior in high school. And my faith really came alive, I think, practically when I became a college student and was mentored by another college student a couple years ahead of me who was really invested and involved in my life. And it was actually the ministry of Crew where kind of things became real to me and where Jesus became not just a part of my story, but the center for everything.
13: Did you think you'd be a pastor?
15: Not at all. This was not the plan. Did not have any imagination in my mind that I would spend my days doing the work that I do. But I'm very, very grateful that we get to not only plant a church and lead a church here in the city, but also get to do that with my wife. It's a great joy.
14: Let's get into what we're talking about. Give us a quick review, but you did a sermon series, Kids These Days, and you really started to help parents understand, how do we reach the goal we're hoping that our sons and daughters someday will be men and women of God? You walked into Daniel 1, King Nebuchadnezzar had a strategy. What were the first two we hit real quick?
15: Daniel chapter 1, the first 7 verses give us the full strategy for how the enemy tries to undermine our kids. Mm. The first step is to fictionalize the faith. What one generation believes, the next generation forgets, and the third generation denies. And the second step is to gather the influencers, because if you can get the influencers to buy in to something that is counter to God's best, it's only time before the culture follows.
14: As parents, should we be trying to put other influencers in front of our kids?
15: Absolutely, especially as our kids enter into adolescence. We know that the primary ways in which kids hold on to faith is one, by looking at their parents, but secondly, by walking with community. And at some point, usually around 12, 13, 14, that's when kids begin wanting to separate from mom and dad, kind of find their own way. And as parents, we are responsible for who influences our kids. And in many ways, gathering the right people around them, the right coaches, the right friends, the right families that help validate the values that we have in their life to serve as other voices really can make a difference.
13: We were so intentional about that, even with our three sons. we kind of handpicked people that discipled them.
14: First we prayed.
13: Yeah, yep. I was going to say.
14: Literally, when they were like 2 and 3, we are praying daily. I picked a day a week to fast. I still do 37 years later. I thought I'd do it for a couple months when our oldest was born. But part of that fast and part of that prayer was, would you bring men into their life? And yeah, CJ has Frank. Frank is an attorney. He's still in CJ's life. Wow. CJ's 37.
13: Yeah.
14: You know, and Ryan and Rob. I mean, these guys, I remember one day our youngest was in the basement with Rob. Rob was probably in his 30s at the time. Probably early 30s.
13: Yeah.
14: You know, he's down there with Cody, our youngest, and about 4 or 5 other guys. And again, he's an answer to prayer. He's mentoring our son, just like you said. That's a positive influence.
15: Yep.
14: You kept going in this sermon, and you're like, okay, that wasn't just all of his strategy. That was just 2 of 5. So give us some more.
15: The next one is to re-educate our kids. And so if you notice in Daniel chapter 1, King Nebuchadnezzar commissions Ashpenaz to teach these new Hebrew boys that have just been taken from their home and brought to Babylon to learn the language and the literature of the Babylonians. Mm. And I think that there's a really key insight here that we have to be aware that our kids are impressionable. Mm. Our kids are constantly soaking up like sponges the information that's given to them. And so Daniel would have grown up in a Hebrew school where he was learning the language of the Torah, where he was studying the language of his people. And now as he's transferred into Babylon, they're going to teach him a new language. And in many ways, the goal is that this Babylonian language will permeate through his life and his home, and he won't teach his kids Hebrew. Mm. And 2 generations later, no one can read the Torah. Mm. And so I think we need to be aware that as parents especially, we have to be cued in and locked in on the educational framework that our kids are finding themselves in. There's an interesting research study that shows that children spend about 15,000 hours in formalized education from the time they're in kindergarten until they graduate high school. If a family goes to church 40 times a year, if a family checks their child into kids ministry or to youth ministry 40 times a year, that number is about 520 hours of Christian instruction that they're receiving
13: compared to
15: 15,000 hours of an educational framework that may be diametrically opposed to the values and to the worldview and to the matters of importance that a family might hold. And here's what is even more terrifying, I think. The Bureau of Labor and Statistics had a study where they identified that parents usually spend about 20 minutes a week paying attention to and engaged in the homework of their child. We've got to be aware and cognizant of where our kids are attending school, what the voices are in the life of our kids, and asking the question, what is the language that they're being taught, and what is the literature that they are reading? Mm. Because that will shape and form them in ways that either orient them towards receptivity to the good and beautiful truth of the good news of Jesus, or lead to a discouragement or a disconnection from those very things.
14: So what have you guys decided? Because I know a lot of parents are listening going, well, that's why I chose Christian school. That's why I chose homeschooling, which could be a great choice. But what if you don't choose that? Is that a good choice?
15: Yeah, well, I think that there are amazing parents that have their kids in public school, amazing parents that have their kids in a private Christian school, and amazing parents who choose to homeschool their kids as well. I think the real answer is not so much, where do I send my child? The question is, how involved am I in their education?
13: You're saying we can't be passive.
15: Yeah, we cannot be passive in either situation.
13: Yeah.
15: I see some parents who kind of outsource the spiritual formation of their child to the private Christian school.
14: Or the church.
15: Or to the church.
14: Yeah.
15: When the reality is we've got to raise our hands and say, I am responsible for the education of my child. And we can use whatever resources are available to us or what works with our family dynamic to accomplish that. But the real question is, what kind of conversation are we having at the dining room table?
13: Right.
15: What kind of conversation are we having as we're driving to and from club practice? What trips are we taking as a family? What moments are we sharing where we're creating dynamics and spaces for our children to really get a picture of how good and how beautiful God is. Our kids are attending a private school, But Stacy and I are firm believers that when they come home, we're going to look at the curriculum. We're going to look at the things that they're learning. And there are times where we want to actually give our kids a different imagination for what it looks like to follow Jesus than what their school is providing. And we wouldn't know that unless we were involved. As parents, we must be active and engaged in the education of our kids and see this as a primary responsibility.
14: I mean, like what you just said, you used a good word, call. It's the call of God on a Christian parent's life. This is what you're called to do. Take us to your dinner table. Have you had any conversations?
15: A ton of conversations. So we do some simple things at our home. The first thing we do is high-low. We sit around the table. Everybody shares their high for the day. Everybody shares their low for the day. And the rule at our table is when one person is speaking, no matter who it is, we all have to lean in and listen. And let me tell you, it is different when a 13-year-old is sharing their high and a 6-year-old has to listen to middle school girl drama. It's not something he's necessarily interested in, right? Or a 6-year-old who is still developing, you know, sentence structures and learning word economy, right? We can sit there for quite some time. But that creates, I think, the conditions for the other conversations that Stacy and I might have at bedtime. It's really daily research for us. How are our daughters doing? Mm-hmm. How are our boys handling that bully? Or are they the ones who are bullying? And it creates a moment for us later on in the evening to have a one-on-one conversation if we need to, or just to file that away so that when we're driving to school the next day or when we're doing a pickup, if we need to have a one-on-one conversation, we can with our kids. So we have like a built-in research kind of portal, if you will, that happens at the dining room table. I think a second thing that's really important for us is creating rhythms. So our family, we're significantly committed to the concept of Sabbath. We believe that God has called us to identify a window of time as a family where we stop working. This is actually a way that we remind ourselves and our kids are reminded that the world keeps on spinning and God is still in control, even when we are at rest. We have some traditions around Sabbath that our kids lean into as well. So for us, that happens from Friday night till Saturday. Mm. We get home and we always have a feast. And it could be, the feast is we went to Chick-fil-A because mom and dad are tired, right? Yeah. Or the feast could be a meal that we've made and we share gratitude on Friday night. And so we're trying to create daily, weekly, and then annual opportunities and milestones for our kids that help supplement what we hope is the valuable influences in their life from their youth directors, their small group leaders, and as well as the school they attend.
14: Hey, Dave Wilson here to talk about the Love Like You Mean It marriage cruise that you got to be on with Ann and I. It's epic. 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And it's a lot of fun in the sun. 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
13: When you put your kids in a private school or even a Christian school, you assume that everything they're learning is great. Our kids have been both public and private. And so some of the conversations surprised me of some of the things they were, it could be something on legalism, like, hey, this is what happened at school today. And this teacher said this to me. And that may not be something that Dave and I, we're not legalistic people. And so we'd have a conversation about that. And I think that's really wise because you just think, I know that when our kids were in Christian school, I became less active and participating in everything. I just assumed that it would be great.
14: Yeah,
13: and I think it's really important for you to do that, no matter where your kids are. Even if they've been hanging out with their neighbor kids in the neighborhood all day. Like, that's really important. Like, hey, guys, what happened today? What'd you guys talk about? Those are just great conversations.
14: Yeah, I love your idea of Sabbath.
13: Me too.
14: I mean, I know that as a pastor, I preached it and often didn't do it, you know, and it's 10 commandments.
13: And you couldn't do Sunday, as we couldn't.
14: Yeah. So you did Friday night, Saturday, and we went to Israel and sat with Jewish families through Shabbat, and it was powerful.
13: Oh, yeah.
14: And we rushed back to the States, like, we're doing that. You have to be intentional, mm-hmm. or you're not going to stop. You're just going to run from one to the next. And wise families say, nope, I'm not going to get caught up in that whirlwind, right?
15: Yeah. And let me encourage families here when it comes to Sabbath, because I think we can hear a 24-hour window where like that's not possible. And I think that the key is start with what you can start with. Mm. Our weekends are not hanging out at home on Saturday, twiddling our thumbs, and I don't have an acoustic guitar, like singing worship songs. You know, like, that's not our reality. But we've asked the question, what can we do? Mm. And let's start with what we can do. And so our kids know Friday night, nobody's going out. We're at home together. And that is Sabbath dinner. And we might invite some friends in to join in with us. But I would just encourage parents, if 24 hours seems like an impossibility, don't punt on Sabbath. Mm. Do what you can in the season that you're in and trust that God will fill the gaps.
14: Yeah, that's big.
13: It was big for us when our kids were in middle school and high school. They're in so many sports. We just weren't eating together because of their practices. So we ended up for a time, we had dinner at 9 o'clock. That sounds insane, but they had snacks along mm-hmm. the way. It was the only time with high schoolers we could gather. And it was sweet because it was great catch up for all of us.
14: All right, let's go back to the book of Daniel.
15: So the next step after we look at the education element is that the enemy's desire is to keep us dependent and comfortable. So if you look at Daniel chapter 1, Ashpenaz is told to gather the influencers, to re-educate them, and then to feed them from the king's table. Now, a cursory reading of this, and we don't think much of it, but it is actually incredibly strategic by Nebuchadnezzar, because if he can get these Hebrew boys to eat from his table, that means that they're going to get some really good food, right? The rest of their community, they're not in that position. The rest of their community, they're looking for scraps in the streets, but these boys are enjoying a medium rare ribeye every single night. And what can oftentimes happen when we think about faith being undermined in the life of our kids, and really even in our own lives, right? Because this isn't just a strategy for kids. It's a strategy for all of us, is that when we become more connected in love with the world that we're in, as opposed to the kingdom that we belong to, when our eyes are more focused on what's in front of us instead of eternity, we begin to compromise. And the king knew that. The king knew if he could get these Hebrew boys to fall in love with Babylon, then they would fall out of love with their creator, their maker, and their people. Mm. And so I think the encouragement for all of us is to ask this critical question: am I living a life that would inspire my kids to believe that there is more to this life than this life? Are they seeing me live with extravagant generosity? Do they believe that mom and dad are more concerned about eternity than they are what happens this weekend? And I think that when we take an inventory of our life, it can be a lot easier to fall in love with the king's table than it is to fall in love with the King of Kings, who invites us to an eternal table that oftentimes involves suffering, oftentimes involves sacrifice, oftentimes involves doing the right thing instead of the easy thing. But our kids are watching. And I think it's an important reminder for all of us that that our kids take their cues from us when it comes to how important God really is.
13: I loved your C.S. Lewis quote that says, prosperity knits a man to this world. You think that's true?
15: Oh, absolutely.
13: Yeah.
15: And I think Hebrews 13 reminds us that we're not of this world, right? That we belong to an eternal king. And yeah, I think that the continual evaluation that we have to take on, especially in the West, especially in North America, is we have to ask this real critical question. Am I excited about the fact that Jesus is coming back? Do I want him to come back? Is eternity where my heart is longing for? Do I wake up thinking about eternity, or do I wake up thinking about the comfort that I can find in a moment?
14: Now, what's that look like in your home?
15: Things like Sabbath, again, are core, because I am indexed towards working hard. My wife is the same way. And so for us, making these choices that disrupt our lives to remind us that this life is not the most important life or the only life is really, really essential. I'd say the second thing that we love to do with our kids that's been really, really helpful is, this is going to sound

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2: Are important and valuable. They're not the most valuable.
3: I'm kind of amazed. I mean, I'm thinking about these young men. How old do you think they were? What was your guess?
2: Yeah, so they were teenagers, right? So probably 13, 14, 13 to 17, somewhere in that range.
3: So I'm thinking of my own three young teenagers, and they're presented a banquet,
2: right?
3: A feast. Every night they're presented this, and they didn't eat it. It's pretty remarkable.
2: It is
3: that
2: remarkable.
3: They didn't.
2: And I think that there's a key principle here. And that principle is, are we willing to say no to good things so that we can say yes to greater things?
4: Mm. And that'll preach.
2: Do we create conditions where our kids are seeing us do that?
3: That's the key, I think.
2: That's a key element.
4: Yeah, and I think one of the things that we try to do, and we even took our name Wilson and said, what are the values, you know, acrostic? And the W was work hard. Mm-hmm. And one of the things we tried to do is if you want nice things, you'll work for them. Like, I would say this from the stage sometimes on Sundays in a sermon, like, if you've got daughters or sons in your house, don't hire a lawn company. You've got a lawn company. Get them out there to mow the yard. And I've had parents come up and be like, dude, quit doing that. We just do a lawn company. I'm like, you're not teaching. So, I mean, our boys, and I'm not saying every family should do this, but part of that good things come when you work hard, mm-hmm, is they both, two of our sons were concrete workers in high school and roofers.
2: Yeah.
4: They worked on roofs. And we had parents say, do you realize how dangerous that is? They came home exhausted, dirty, and we're like, this is part of the future,
2: right,
4: plan. It's a bigger vision to say, we want children that know how to work hard to get, if you want nice things, work. It shouldn't be handed to you, right? You didn't even hand your daughter a phone.
2: No, and there's kind of a running comment in our home. This is mom and dad's money, not yours.
4: Yeah.
2: And I think it's an important thing, right? For our kids to recognize, hey, you're invited to enjoy these good things, but you're not entitled to these good things.
4: Yeah, that's good.
2: And we want our kids to see us sacrificially be generous. And so one thing that we do,
3: yes,
2: is I actually do my tax returns with my daughter, my two oldest daughters, every year. And at the end of the year, when we're finalizing our end of year giving, I have my two oldest sit with me so they know how much money mom and dad gives away, mm-hmm, because I want them to see that we say no to things we could have because we want to invest in kingdom work that is eternal and that matters more, because eternally minded people don't happen by accident. It happens by intention.
4: I remember when one of our sons, I don't remember which one, was in high school, I showed him, here's the check I write for the house every month, a mortgage. Here's the check I write. Again, back then, writing checks.
2: Right, yeah.
4: Check for mortgage, check to God. And I said, I always want the check to God to be bigger than this, because this is a very sizable investment, a house. Mm-hmm. And I remember he looked and said, are you crazy? Because he now,
2: right,
4: had an understanding of money and thousands of dollars. And was like, that is nuts, Dad. I'm like, that's what matters. Your heart is where your treasure is, and this represents that. Another great conversation with Colin, talking about next generation faith. 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And I tell you what, I think there's a pretty good book out there that helps parents raise their kids to follow Jesus.
3: No Perfect Parents?
4: It's our book. It came out a couple years ago. But if you'd like to get that and walk through the four different seasons of raising kids to become adults who fall in love with Jesus, at least that's our hope.
3: Yeah.
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1: Do you wonder about the spread of Islam? 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
0: The name Jesus Christ is undoubtedly one of the most recognized in the whole world. But there is a definite lack of information, and certainly more than enough misinformation, about how Jesus lived his life and about the message he taught. Welcome to Fully Devoted, brought to you by River City Christian and Pastor Jesse Smith. As a church, we started a series on the Gospel of Matthew in January 2020, taking a careful, methodical, and inspiring long walk through the life and teachings of Jesus. We hope you'll be encouraged in your spiritual journey as we learn more together about the one they call Jesus. Here is Pastor Jesse.
9: Religious leaders. Remember, Jesus said, "My yoke is easy." What does a yoke represent? It represents a teaching. My yoke is easy. It's light. Come to me, those who are weary and burdened. I will give you rest. And so for 3 years, Jesus has been offering himself, the real kingdom of God, to the people of Israel. As it says in scripture, he came first to the Jew, then to the Gentile. But after these 3 years, as we'll see this all unfold, almost all the Jews had rejected him. So although they loved Jesus for what they were getting, they didn't really love the real Jesus and what he was calling them to and for. Because when the people finally realized that the kind of Messiah he was, especially they had no plans to save them from Roman oppressors, their acclamation, their praise, their excitement quickly turns to rejection. As I said a couple weeks ago, it's pretty fascinating what happens, because on Sunday, the crowds are yelling, "Hosanna to the Son of David." And on Thursday, they're yelling what? "Crucify him, crucify him." That's a pretty fickle crowd. We're all a little fickle if we're honest. And part of the reason for this drastic change, though, are interactions like today. Because from the beginning, he was directly calling out the religious leaders. But in our story today, he begins to address all of them, calling them all out. There is a message of pending judgment for all of them if something doesn't change. Secondly, this is the only time in these three parables that he actually, in the introduction, tells them what he's talking about. So the hearers clearly knew what he was addressing. He says this is about the kingdom of heaven, which in the original language, the Greek word behind heaven is the same Greek word that they used for the covenant name of God, Yahweh. Now that's Hebrew, but when they translate it to Greek, it's the same word. So the point is, when it's translated kingdom of heaven, it could also easily be translated kingdom of God. Now, the reason why that's significant is because when Jesus says, "Hey, the kingdom of God is like," their ears perk up, because he uses that term that's synonymous for Yahweh, and the audience, those listening, believe that this thing called the kingdom of God was reserved exclusively for the Jewish people. So he says the kingdom of God may be compared to, their ears go up because they know that he's talking to them, he's talking about them. So now that he has their attention, speaking directly to the people of Israel, he now uses a wedding feast to make his point. And it's not any wedding feast, it's the wedding feast of a king's son. Now, I'm sure many of you forgot, but if you were with us when we walked through the Old Testament book, Song of Solomon, which we've done multiple times in the last 10 years, we talked a lot about this wedding feast. In this culture, the wedding feast and the wedding itself were inseparable. In our day and age, you know, we have a wedding and then we have a reception. Sometimes a reception is even months away from the actual wedding. It's not how it took place in this day. They were inseparable. It's one thing. The most common experience would have a week-long series of meals and parties, which was the highlight of social life. When it was time for a wedding in a village, neighborhood, a town, everyone stopped what they're doing because it was time to celebrate. You know, we got Memorial Day coming, then we have 4th of July, Labor Day. We stop and celebrate. When a wedding came, everyone stopped what they're doing and they showed up. Now, the wedding celebration was actually the responsibility of the father of the groom. As a father of two girls, I'm hoping this goes back to this. But in this day and age, the weddings were such a big deal, the father of the groom would make as elaborate provisions as he could afford. It's time for my son's wedding. I'm going to do whatever I can to throw the best party ever. Now, with that said, this is a royal wedding. Whole nother thing. Those parties could last for weeks, would be held in the palace, and the king could afford whatever he desired. The wedding feast a king would prepare for his son would have no limit to its cost, finest food, greatest entertainment, the most honored guests imaginable. It's the feast of the feasts. And so in Jesus telling the story, he's trying to give them the picture of the most elaborate, extravagant picture of a celebration. a celebration that most likely everybody listening would love to go to just once in their life, yet never have and probably never will. And so their ears perk up looking at what this party might be like. Now the passage goes on to say, verse 3, so the king sent his servants to call those who were invited to the wedding feast, but they would not come. Now what I want you to catch what the listeners are hearing here. The implication is these guests have already been invited. So they've already received the invitations to a king's son's feast. Now he sent out servants to remind them of the invitation. Now, to put yourself in the story, let's say you're one of these characters in the story, to be a pre-invited guest to a king's wedding was the highest of honors. You probably would have told all your neighbors that you get to go to the king's party. On top of it, though, came an obligation, meaning it would be a serious offense to reject a king's invitation. If a king invited you a party and you don't show up, you're risking your life. It was a big deal. So because of that, here's the point. It would have been preposterous. That's the best word I could come up with. It would have been absolutely preposterous for a person who had been invited to a king's feast to, number one, not go. I mean, come on, man. It's the best food, best entertainment, best people. But let's say you didn't want to go. It's still even more ridiculous to not go because you'd be rejecting the king at the cost of your life. The point is, Jesus wants them to catch is this is ridiculous. Verse 4. He sent other servants saying, tell those who are invited, see, I have prepared my dinner, my oxen, my fat calves have been slaughtered, and everything is ready. Come to the wedding feast. But they paid no attention and went off, one to his farm, another to his business, while the rest seized his servants, treated them shamefully, and killed them. Now, to those listening to the story, this is unbelievable now. The story is getting out of hand, Jesus. This is ridiculous. This would never, ever happen. I mean, first, not only do they reject this opportunity to go to the king's feast, but then a king at this time is showing unbelievable mercy and patience, inviting you again and again. You would never see that. And their cold indifference to the invitation is saying this wedding is of no consequence. Essentially, your son's wedding is not important. But this time, this invitation, there's a group of guests that are more than indifferent. They're not concerned about offending the king. Somehow through the process, they become offended. And in an act of unbelievable brutal arrogance, they seize the king's servants, mistreat them, which we don't know exactly what that means, but then kill them. Preposterous. This is the most ridiculous story you could ever tell, Jesus. And that he's talking about them. To treat a representative of the king this way was to treat the king himself that way. So to kill his servants was a flagrant act of rebellion. No one would have done this. I don't think it takes a genius or a scholar to figure out the story up to this point. It's a story of heaven. God's the king. Jesus is the son. The feast, the party is heaven itself. The servants are the prophets, John the Baptist, the apostles that God has sent to the people. The people who reject the invitation are the people of Israel, who the party has been thrown for. They are the first invited, obviously rejecting it. Level of degrees of rejection, some are indifferent, others selfish perspective, I just want to do what I want to do, some outright rejection, hatred, and then murder. So up to this point, basically what Jesus has done is tell them a history lesson. God has thrown you a party. He's waiting for you to come. And yet you're rejecting the invitations. But from here on out, he becomes prophetic. He tells them what's going to happen because of the rejection. Verse 7. So because of the rejection, the king was angry, and he sent his troops, destroyed those murderers, and burned their city. It's a quote you don't hear from Jesus very often on Good Morning America. Now, most believe this is prophetic of what happened some 35 years later. Because the people of Israel rejected God, 35 years later, 70 AD, Rome came in and sacked Jerusalem, destroyed it, every single brick down to the ground. And in doing so, over a five-month assault, 1 million Jews were killed. Well, because the people of Israel reject the invitation, it goes on to say, verse 8, then he said to his servants, the wedding feast is ready, but those invited were not worthy. It's a really important question. Why were they not worthy? What makes the first group of people unworthy? Well, their worthiness or lack thereof has nothing to do with them. Has nothing to do with if they deserve it or not. From the very beginning, their ultimate unworthiness is because of their decision to reject the invitation. So let me just clearly say it, and I'm going to say it again and again. Our worthiness to come to the feast, our worthiness to get into heaven has nothing to do with us. Has nothing to do if we deserve to be invited or not. It's simply if we accept the invitation and then come, and then when we come, we then allow him to provide what we need for the celebration, which we'll get into in just a second, is the wedding garments. We come to the invitation, we accept the invitation, we come, and then we accept the wedding garments, which I'm just going to clearly say what they are, the righteousness of Jesus Christ. We accept his righteousness, and therefore we can enter in. So the king goes on to say, verse 9, go therefore to the main road, some translations will say highways, which means go anywhere and everywhere, and invite to the wedding feast as many as you find. Translation, invite everyone. So again, go anywhere and everywhere and invite everyone. And those servants who went out into the roads and gathered all who they found, both, catch this, both the bad and the good. Some translations will say both the evil and the good. So the wedding hall was filled with guests. So the plan was clear from the beginning. Go everywhere, find everyone, and invite them all. Jesus says it this way in Matthew 28, go therefore and baptize. I want you to go to where? All the nations. The purpose statement of River City Christian, if you're new, the purpose of River City Christian is to be a mission station, to share the gospel of Jesus Christ with every person, everywhere. Now, as profound as it may be for this king to tell them to go everywhere, I think what's more boggling, he says, go both to the bad and the good. And those listening would have noticed this. They would have caught this. Because in their religion, as almost every religion that's ever existed, if you're good, you get in. If you're bad, you don't. For the Israelites, good and bad was simply defined by how well you obeyed the law. The more you obeyed the law, the more good you were, the better chance you had of heaven. Which, by the way, you never knew how good you had to be. You never knew if you made it. But if you didn't obey the law, you had names, the prostitutes, the fornicators, the tax collectors, the worst of the worst. They had no chance to get into this kingdom. Now, if you heard me say this many times, I'm going to just keep using this analogy. But so many of us in secular America, sometimes even in the church, we define good and bad by comparing ourselves to one another. Which if you really take a step back and think about that, that's so ridiculous. You've heard me say this, but Max Lucado says, that's like a pig in a pig pen looking at another pig and say, man, you are dirty. You're still a pig in a pig pen. We're trying to define good and bad by comparing ourselves to one another. And so what we do in our minds, we probably would never say it out loud. We have a chart. We got Mother Teresa on the top. She's the best. Hitler on the bottom. He's the worst. And just as long as I'm a little bit better than the medium, well, I'm good to go. Well, same is true with these people. They define good and bad by comparing themselves to one another. There were Jewish people that lived exemplary lives amongst them, obeyed the law perfectly. And then they had those who were quote unquote bad amongst them. But in the story, what's so important to notice, what's so important to hear is the second kind of person, those we would call bad, is invited by God in the kingdom just the same. The good and the bad, as we would define them, both are invited to any and all. So once again, we see the call of God. Those who are to be saved goes out to everyone, both what we would call good and bad. For the Bible clearly says no one is righteous in themselves. We need to understand as we stand before God as sinners, we all are equally sinners, equally in need of salvation. So the point Jesus is making is this. What makes a person worthy of salvation from the beginning of Genesis to today is simply accepting God's gracious provision in Christ. Anyone who accepts God's invitation through his son will be eternally in the glorious wedding hall. It's accepting the invitation what makes us worthy, and then we allow the wedding garments, as we'll just see in a second, cover us, his righteousness, so we can enter into heaven. So it goes on to say this, verse 11. But when the king came in and looked at the guests, he saw there a man who had no wedding garment. And he said to him, "Friend, how do you get in here without a wedding garment?" And he was speechless. A translation will say something like, he had no defense. He had nothing to say. The king said to the attendants, "Bind him hand and foot, cast him out into outer darkness. In that place, there will be weeping and gnashing of teeth." A couple things real quick I want to make clear. This guy, what he represents is the person who thinks they can get to heaven on their own merit. "I don't need the provision to get in that you have for me. I'm good enough on my own to be here." And none of us are. But then he says he'll be thrown out to a place that there'll be weeping and gnashing of teeth. My friends, let me just clearly say it. There is no gospel if there is no hell. If you're new to the saying, we use that word gospel all the time. You know, the gospel of Jesus Christ, we preach the gospel. Gospel simply means in the original language, good news. But the reason why the good news is so good is because we understand the bad news. And I don't think it takes a genius to figure out what Jesus is saying here. And although this is unpopular in America today, and sadly has become unpopular in many American churches, the Bible clearly teaches that God is a holy God. Holy means separate from sin. The problem is you and I, we're all, every one of us are sinners equally. So he is holy, separate from sin. We are sinners. Do you see the problem? And so there's a chasm between the two. The Bible also teaches God is just. It's an intrinsic characteristic of God. It's who he is, which means because of sin, there has to be a price paid, for he is just. The problem with that is we can't pay the price. The price for sin is eternal death, described here as outer darkness, weeping and gnashing and teeth. That phrase is used 7 times in the New Testament. Jesus talks of hell 70 times. And the reason why I want to be clear about this is we live in this new world in America where many people, I would call them progressive Christians now, and they claim to be a progressive Christian. Progressive Christians are teaching that when the Bible talks about hell, it's just a metaphor. It's not a real place. That in the end, everybody, because of who God is, everyone ends up going to heaven. My friends, that is a lie. And I tell you why this is so important. Because when we try to brush hell away, we don't understand that sin actually has consequence. There's a consequence to sin. But what we also have to understand is when we try to wipe away hell because it's somehow offensive to the culture that we live in, Jesus said the gospel would be offensive. You know why it's offensive? Because you have to say, "I'm not good enough on my own for heaven." And that's humbling. And so it's offensive to many people. But my friends, if you try to wipe away hell as if it's not real, you're messing with the need for the cross. If there is no hell, Jesus does not have to come and die for our sins. And this is why it's so important. You know, I run into people, and it's happening more and more these days, even in the church, and they'll say something like, "Well, I can't believe in a God who would send someone to hell." First off, he's not sending anyone there. He's offering an invitation to anyone and everyone. Come and believe. I'll provide the garments. I'll provide everything you need to get in here. But you got to humble yourself and say, "I need you." And send anyone to hell. People say, "Well, I'm a pretty good person," which is, by the way, that's what the guy who showed up without the wedding garment is saying. "I'm good enough on my own." I have people say things like, "Well, you think you're more deserving of heaven or better than me?" And my answer to that is always, "No, I don't. I don't think I'm better than you at all. In fact, you may be a better person than me. The only difference is I've recognized there's nothing in me deserving of heaven. I can't do it on my own. So I've turned to Jesus for the wedding garment, his righteousness." Listen, because we don't like something doesn't mean it's not true. Just because we don't like something doesn't mean it's not true. And when people have these kind of conversations with you, it's a telltale sign that they really don't understand sin. And they really don't think I'm that bad of a person. With all that said, though, the Bible clearly teaches God is also love. It's who he is. Therefore, he could not watch us pay the price. So he came and paid the price for us on the cross. So if you so choose, you can have life in Jesus Christ. The story I've told over and over and over again, but I have not found a better story that it shows this so well. You have a king who's in charge of a kingdom, and he's known as a just king. So he lays down a law, and if you break that law, he always comes through with the punishment. Always. He's just. Well, they're stealing throughout this land, and it's getting rampant. And so he lays down a new law. If you get caught stealing, no matter how small it is, you're going to receive 39 lashes at the pole. Well, stealing stops like that because everyone knows if you get caught, you're getting it because he always comes through. He is a just king. Well, they throw a party to celebrate. And when it's time for the king to give his toast, he goes to get his chalice and someone stole the king's chalice, the king's cup. So the king's obviously infuriated, find out who did this. And so they search the land, they find the man, they bring him in on a horse with a hood over his head. He gets in front of this huge crowd and they pull off the hood and it's the king's son. Okay, what's the king gonna do now? It'd be different if it was just a regular Joe, right? 39 lashes, but it's his son. He loves his son so much. So the next day comes. So they bring the son out, they tie him to the pole. The two men with whips are ready to give him the lashing. The king is there in his chair. He's about to say commence, but then he says, stop. Everyone starts whispering, oh, he's gonna let him off. He's gonna let him off. And the king comes down off his throne, walks down into the courtyard, takes off his armor, takes off his shirt, puts his arms around his son, says, son, I love you so much. I cannot watch you pay this price, but I'm a just king, so I will pay it for you. That is our God. That is the gospel. He paid the price for you. And if you so choose, when you show up, he will provide the garments you need. Lastly, it says there then, for many are called, but few are chosen. What this simply means is the death of Jesus is for everyone, but few will choose it. Salvation is offered to all, to any and all who would come and believe, to any and all who would recognize his authority, to any and all who would accept the lordship in his life, to any and all who would recognize my sin, my need for salvation is in Christ, and allowed him to provide the garment. This is the gospel laid out in 14 verses by the mouth of Jesus Christ. Let's pray. God, I pray for that person in this room who showed up and may not know you and even hears a message like this and can be sound so offensive to talk about this place called hell. But yet, Lord, you love us so much. You paid that price for us. You've invited everyone in this room, no matter how bad they think they are, no matter how far gone they think they are, no matter what a terrible thing they think they've done, Lord, the cross can cover any sin. And everyone in this room is invited. I pray, Lord, that the Holy Spirit would pull back scales in this room and people would open themselves up to you and they would receive the garments. The righteousness of Jesus Christ. Yeah, we still sin. We still make mistakes. We never become perfect until you come back, Lord. But in this moment that they would humble themselves, ask for forgiveness, and receive you as Lord and Savior. Lord, we love you. We're so thankful for stories like this that just clearly tell us what this is all about. The glory of Jesus Christ died for sinners. We love you, Lord. And I pray this in the powerful name of Jesus Christ. And all God's people said...
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17: I don't play with this. There are spiritual principalities that have got to be cast out. The believer cannot be possessed, but we can be oppressed. And I've come to cast every demonic force in the name of Jesus that has put you in a stupor and a state of frustration. I command you, put on the garment of praise, for the spirit of heaviness. Lift up your heads, O ye gates, and the King of glory, he shall come in. Hallelujah. Ooh, let me just get back. My God. See, y'all see one thing, but in the spirit realm, I'm boxing. In the spirit realm, I'm in a boxing match for you. Come on, y'all. In the spirit realm, I'm kicking devil butt. Come on, somebody. In the spirit realm. Glory to God. Hallelujah. See, you're going to have tribulation. You're going to have persecution, but don't fall away. Don't fall away. 1 Peter 5:8 says, our adversary prowls like a roaring lion, seeking whom he may devour. But no, beloved, all he can do is prowl, and he can roar, but it doesn't mean you got to jump in his mouth. Are you hearing what I'm saying? He's going to do his job and prowl, trying to look for every opportunity to creep in. Look for every opportunity to throw you off. Look for any and every opportunity to give you a negative report. And you've got to make up your mind. I'm not going to jump in the enemy's mouth. I have the victory in Jesus' name. Verse 18, and others are the ones sown among thorns. These are the ones who also hear the word. But the cares of the world and the deceitfulness of riches and the desire for other things enter in, and it chokes the word, and it proves unfruitful. It proves unfruitful. It proves unfruitful. They are deceived by their stuff. They're deceived by the things they've got. Now listen to me. Listen, there's nothing wrong with having a nice house, a nice car, a nice status in the community, a nice job. But brothers and sisters, hear my heart. Don't ever worship what you have. Don't ever turn yourself over to worshiping the stuff. I think I've got about at least 10 of you in here that God has taken us through some things where we had to mature in our walk, where he had to allow us to go through some things and strip the stuff away from us so that he could captivate our heart. Because we were distracted by the car. We were distracted by the house. We were distracted by the stuff. But God says, no. I will allow you to be stripped of that. And in the midst of being stripped of that, can you yet bless me? Can you yet serve me? Will you not curse me? Will you yet turn to me and say, God, if everything of the stuff, all of the stuff is removed from my life, God, I am yet rich in you. I am yet rich in you. If I have to scale down from a 5-bedroom to a little 1-bedroom studio, God, I've been made rich in you. If I lose the expensive hoopty and have to ride RT, can I still say I'm rich in you? God, you're still going to get praise out of me. You're still going to have my life. That means I get to witness to more people on the light rail. Thank you, Jesus. That means there's just more people I get to witness to and share my faith as I have to walk to work because I don't have the car anymore. God, God, whatever I have, don't ever allow me to worship it, because I want your word to be sown, the seed of the word to be sown in me. But here's the last soil. Look at verse 20. But these are the ones who are sown on good soil. Good soil. Everybody say, that's me. Come on, say, that's me. Come on, say, that's me. He said, these are the ones, the seed that was sown on good soil. These are the ones that hear the word, accept the word, and bear fruit 30-fold, 60-fold, and 100-fold. Did you catch this? He says, these are the ones who, watch this, we said it earlier, who produce, who grow up, who continue increasing, and they start yielding. See? They produce, they grow up, they keep increasing, and they start yielding. Yielding what? They start yielding fruit that has more seed. Did you catch that? They start yielding fruit that has more seed so that others can be blessed. Oh, children, don't miss this. See, here's the problem. Here's the problem. Look at me for a moment. Look at me. Here's the problem. We have ministries that are full of believers that are consumers instead of producers. I'm going to walk it slow like we're on Sesame Street. Let's try it one more time. We have ministries and churches. We are full of consumerism, but we're not producing. We're not producing. Let me be more specific. You know that there's a spirit of consumerism that is coming to your heart when you walk in and you sit through service and you walk away and you say, you know, I really didn't care for worship today. I didn't really like the song they sang. It wasn't my vibe. And did you hear the key that they missed? I really didn't care for it. Well, excuse me. I didn't know we were doing it for you. I was misguided. I thought that our worship was for him. I thought we came to bless him, not fit with what is comfortable and your preference and what you like. Now, certainly, there are certain songs I like, certain beats I like, certain styles I like, but I'm going to learn as I grow in God, however it comes out, I can be a little bit of country, I can be a little bit of rock and roll, whatever God wants to do, as long as he's being praised. God didn't call us to be consumers. When you are consumers, then you posture yourself to be a critic. But when you are a producer, you're not walking in here looking to see what this can do for you. You're walking in here to say, Lord, what can I do to be a blessing and put seed out to someone else? Are y'all catching that? So again, very important. Let's take this thing home now and wrap it up. Jesus indeed is the only way into the kingdom. In fact, in Luke 13, 22, he says there are a whole lot of folks, many folks, that are not going to be able to enter this narrow door. Why? Because they're trying to go through with religion versus relationships, self-works versus kingdom works. But I'm encouraged by what Paul says in Colossians chapter 1, verse 13 through 14. He says, God has delivered us from the domain of darkness and transferred us into the kingdom of his beloved Son, in whom we have redemption, the forgiveness of sins. For in Jesus is all the fullness of God. And through him, we have been reconciled all things, whether on earth or in heaven, making peace by the blood of Jesus' cross. And then down in verse 21, he says, in you who once were alienated and hostile in mind, doing evil deeds, he has now reconciled in his body of flesh by his death, in order to present you holy and blameless and above reproach before him, if indeed you continue in the faith, stable and steadfast, not shifting in the hope of the gospel that you have heard. Here's the point, beloved. Note here that there are those in this room under the sound of my voice right now that you have sat this entire service, you have sat throughout the entire week, lamenting over the fact that the adversary is trying to bring you into condemnation, telling you that you are not good, that God doesn't care for you, that God doesn't want to use you. Depression has begun to set into somebody's heart in this room. This is your last hope. You came in here hoping that God would give you something to encourage your heart. And even in the midst of that, there's a battle that's going on in your mind right now, in your seat. You're yet smiling. You're walking around, and even family members have walked in here with you, and they see you're smiling, but they don't see the darkness and the discouragement and the disparity that is in your heart, because the enemy has lied to you and tried to make you feel that you are condemned. But I'm here to report to you the good news of the gospel, that you have been brought out of darkness into this marvelous light. You have been brought into the kingdom of God. And anything that you have ever done, and anything that you're doing now, or anything that we will ever do, it is all under the blood of Jesus. I'm going to say it again. It is all under the blood of Jesus. Hallelujah. Once you know that the blood still works, the blood has never lost its power, the blood is not diminished in its potency, the blood is covering all of us today. It's not because we are so good, but the God we serve, He is so good. We give Him praise. Come on and clap your hands and bless Him. Oh, bless His name. Don't you dare be discouraged, but be encouraged. I'm going to give you this. I got to close with this. There are four parables that I'm going to mention to you. I'm just going to mention them to you. I want you to get the point that God's not going for the rich and famous. That's not kingdom. He's not going for the rich and famous, everybody that thinks they got it together. But God is getting the kingdom connected to those of us that know that we are toe up from the flow up and about to throw up. You understand? He is surrounding us, letting us know there is hope for each and every one of us. Four parables. The first one, it is in Luke 7:41. It is the parable of two debtors. Two men owed money to the supervisor. The supervisor came to them and said, I want my money now. One owed 500 denarii and the other owed 50 denarii. The supervisor forgave both of them equally. The question is asked, which one of the two is most grateful? Well, obviously the response is the one who owed the most, the one who had more debt. Well, there's more thankfulness that comes from the one who owes 500 denarii. Now, this is so important because many times we can become critical of those that we see praising God openly and demonstratively. We'll see people standing here many times in our services, standing and dancing and lifting their hands and glorifying God or just praising God. And some of us in our critical ways will say, it doesn't take all of that. Why they got to do all of that? It doesn't take all. These are the same folks, by the way, that are critical about people being demonstrative. These are the same ones who go and today watch the football game and almost break the house down watching the TV and watching their team win or lose. You understand? These are the same ones that are screaming and hollering. These are the same ones that go to the Golden Center One and watch a ball be thrown in the air, and they'll holler and they'll scream and come all out of character. But then when we come in here to worship and to praise God, they want us to be quiet and be quiet. Keep your mouth closed. Don't move. It makes me uncomfortable to see you dance. It makes me uncomfortable to see you clap. It makes me uncomfortable to see you lift your hands. But you don't understand the story that's behind what you're seeing up here. You don't understand that some of these folks that you see praising God and openly lifting their voices and shouting before God, you don't understand the test that came behind the testimony. There's a reason they're dancing like that. There's a reason they're shouting like that. If you can't beat them, join them. Don't sit there and complain about it. Join them in praise. Hallelujah. I've got about 10 of y'all in here that are not ashamed of praising God, that will tell anybody in here, I could have been dead, but God kept my life. I could have been all the way confused, but God brought my mind back. When I went through the divorce, I could have just turned around and given up on God, but He kept His arms wrapped around me. And you think for one iota, I'm going to come up in here and cross my legs and fold my arms and roll my eyes after God has forgiven me and has loved me? No, ma'am. No, sir. I'm going to praise Him with everything that's within me. Hallelujah. Come on, touch three people. Say, get used to it. Get used to it. Get used to it. I'm a praiser. I'm one who blesses God. I'm one who's not ashamed to give God praise. Hallelujah. Let me get back to the podium. Hallelujah. Then you have the parable of the lost coin. That's in Luke 15 and 8. Woman has 10 coins. She loses one. 10 coins, but one is lost. She finds the one coin. She knocks on every door of her neighbors, say, I found the one coin that was lost. Come, let's go to Golden Corral and eat a buffet dinner and celebrate what the Lord has done. Then you have the parable of the prodigal son. You remember this one? You have the son that's always stayed in the house. Then you have the son that took all that he had and all that was his inheritance, and he left and spent it on riotous living. But then when he came to himself, he turned and said, I will return to my father. I will go back to my daddy. And his father was there to receive him, killed the fatted calf, turned around, put a robe on him, put a ring on him, called everybody to celebrate it. My son who was lost has now returned home. That's kingdom. That's how kingdom works. But then you also have the son that never left the house. And he's sitting there and said, why are you doing all of this for him? I never went anywhere. I stayed right here. And you said, you never killed a fatted calf for me. You never gave me a robe. And note here, the principle is that you can be in the house and never leave the house, but take for granted the blessings of the house. Both are prodigals. And then you have the parable of the rich man and the beggar. Both men die. This is in Luke 16 and 19. Both men die. One is rich, one is poor. One goes to hell and lifts his eyes up in hell. That's the rich man. The poor man ends up in the bosom of Abraham. And notice here, the one who dies and goes to hell, he thought his riches would give him access to the kingdom of God. All of these parables show us how the kingdom works. But I close with this. I close with my own parable for my own life. For you see, I have a parable that God has given me recently, showing me how the kingdom works. The other day, I walked inside Rayleigh's grocery store to get a bottle of water. And I'm walking out with the water and standing in line, and there was only one lane open, and the cashier was checking the lady out in front of me who had on the belt milk, butter, and bread. That's all she said had on the belt. Milk, butter, and bread. And I'm standing directly behind her, and there's a long line behind us. And I notice that we're all standing there, and the line is getting longer because the woman is taking her check card or her debit card, and she's sticking it in, and it's not working. It's not working at all. And she's sticking it in, and the woman says, try it again. Try it again. Pull it out. Try it again. And so she says, I don't know what's going on. She says, the lady cashier says to her, do you have another card? She says, I think I'll do. I'll have to go to my car and look. I thought then to myself as I walked by and I saw the milk, the bread, and the butter. I said, I could certainly, if I represent God's kingdom, take care of this woman's milk, bread, and butter. You understand? So I said to the cashier, I will take care of her groceries. The woman had already walked out of the store. I said, I'll take care of her groceries. I'll just take care of it. Whatever it costs, I've got it. I get it. I'll take care of it. And the lady says, oh, that's so wonderful. I said, let me run out and let her know to come back in, and I've got it. So then I'm sitting there looking all sanctimonious and so, you know, I'm being used of you, Lord, today as your vessel. Hallelujah. God, I said yes to you. I am the walking, talking, living kingdom. Hallelujah. And I'm sitting there, and I walk around, and I'm going out to the car to get the lady. And just as I turn at the edge of the conveyor belt, I looked at the milk, bread, and butter sitting on the belt, but then I looked, and next to the belt was a cart, and the cart had basket full of groceries. It had meat, had steak popping up out the bag, and all kind of food. And I looked back on the display, and the display said her cost came to $96.75. I was fine when it was $9.75, but now it's $96.75. So now I'm not walking so high and mighty now. Now I'm kind of creeping out to the parking lot. And I'm like, Lord, I guess I got to do it because I already put my mouth out there. So I got to do it. I might as well just go ahead and take care of it. And so I get out to the car, and she's going through her purse, and she's in the car when I found her, and she's going through the purse. And I looked at her, and after I calmed her down and made sure she knew I wasn't trying to rob her, I turned around and I said, dear one, I'll take care of your food. She said, what? I said, I'll take care of your groceries. She said, oh my goodness, I've never had anybody offer that to me. She said, thank you, I'm fine. And then she reached in her purse and she pulled out a gold American Express. I said, sweetheart, you can pay for my groceries. You understand what I'm saying? I asked the Lord, I said, Lord, why did you have me go through this? Why did I have to experience this? And God began to speak to me. He said, because I wanted to see, can you be obedient to me? Can I speak to you and you be willing to do whatever I called you to do, even if it's a sacrifice, not just when you're in the four walls of Bridgeway, but can I speak to you in the school? Can I speak to you on the job? Can I speak to you in the supermarket? Can I speak to you in your neighbor? Can I talk to you the things of the kingdom?

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2: And I'm yielding 30, 60, even 100-fold. I pray, beloved, that you'll just open your hearts to receive all that he has for you in the name of Jesus. Come on, lift those hands, lift those hands, lift those hands all in this room as we go. Come on, lift those hands. You deserve the glory and the honor. Lord, we lift our hands in worship. As we praise your holy name, you deserve the glory, hallelujah, and the honor. Come on, children.

0: the name that is above every name, the King of Kings, the Lord of Lords, the Potentate of Potentates. In your name, Jesus, touch every one of my brothers and sisters under the sound of my voice. In the name of Jesus, every place that the adversary has attempted to steal the seed of the word, we expose and cancel every assignment of the wicked one. In the name of Jesus, take your hands off of our children, off of our grandchildren, off of our spouses, off of our friends, off of our co-workers. Satan, the Lord God rebuke you. Loose your hold in the name of Jesus. And Holy Spirit, pour out and pour through every one of my brothers and sisters. Do it, oh God. Send revival. Let your anointing flow always through this house. And Lord, we'll be careful always to give you all of the praise, all of the adoration. It belongs to you. In Jesus' name, we celebrate you, God. In Jesus' name, amen. Give the Lord a praise, everybody. Come on, give God some praise right there. Come on, give him praise right there. Hallelujah. I kept y'all, you kept you babies about 10 minutes longer than I wanted to, but apparently God wanted to. But you hear me. You hear me and hear me well. This church has been called and destined for great things. Don't you dare miss it. Be smack dab in the middle of it. You hear me? Prayer team, come forward. They're going to be here to pray for you. If you need prayer, want to receive the Lord Jesus, they're here for you. I love you, love you, love you. I'll see you soon, or I'll see you in the rapture. God bless you.
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0: Good afternoon and welcome to the Narrow Path radio broadcast. My name is Steve Gregg and we're live for an hour each weekday afternoon so that we can take your calls. Right now I'm looking at a switchboard that has some lines open, so if you want to get through, it may be more accessible right now than it will be at any other point in the hour. But we do have more than one line open if you want to take it. If you have questions about the Bible or the Christian faith, this is a good time to call. If you disagree with the host and want to say why, we always love to hear from people like you. The number is 844-484-5737. That number again is 844-484-5737. And you know, when I just now, as I said, you know, if you disagree with something I say, we want to hear from you. I just realized how old school that is. And maybe some of the younger people listening don't realize this is literally true. I was raised, I'm an old man, I was raised at a time when interaction between people who disagreed was considered to be intellectually helpful. And it was never assumed that if someone disagrees that they hate you. I realize that there's a younger generation or two that basically have been raised with the notion that if someone doesn't agree with your position, they hate you and you have to hate them back. I'm sorry, I'm not going to run with those changes in the culture. The interest of truth is best served by both sides being articulated on some issue. My slogan since my childhood has been the truth will always have the best arguments. And therefore, if you have the best arguments on your side, then you have the truth. Or at least if your arguments are better than mine, you're closer to the truth than I am. And by the way, Christians are people, by definition, who love truth. If you don't love truth, I don't know that you can be said to be converted, since Jesus said, I am the truth. Truth is itself a huge, on the short list of the huge values of the Christian. And if you are a Christian and you hold a view different than my own, one of us is further from the truth on that point than the other. And, you know, for us both to discover what is true is certainly to the advantage of all concerned, including both of us. So I truly do invite and welcome people who disagree. And I don't get offended by people who disagree, nor should anyone else be offended when someone disagrees. It's simply an art. It's simply a modern thin-skinned, snowflake kind of an idea that has been foisted on the younger generations that if someone doesn't agree with you, you have to hate them. Nonsense. You have to love the truth. And if you love the truth, you love to hear all sides so that you can evaluate where the truth lies, in the controversy. That's my philosophy. And by the way, it's not original with me. That's simply the way people thought, for thousands of years until, day before yesterday. So I'm old school. This program is definitely old school in that respect. We don't mind discussion. We don't mind debate. We don't mind disagreement. So just so you'll know that, because I every day I say that, if you disagree with the host, feel free to call, bring correction, balance comment. And, I realize that I'm not sure people take me seriously when I say that. Some do, but some younger people might think, I disagree, but I don't want to say anything because it might hurt his feelings. You're not going to hurt my feelings. If you don't agree, let's talk about it. I'd love to hear from you. All right. Well, we're going to talk first of all. By the way, the number is 844-484-5737. And our first caller today is Russ, who's calling from Denver, Colorado. Hi, Russ. Welcome. Thanks for joining us.
1: Hi, Steve. Yeah, thanks for taking my call. I love that intro, because I'm actually calling in to disagree with you about an answer you gave yesterday.
0: Okay.
1: Respectfully, of course. I love your show. I love what you're doing. I'm definitely calling to respectfully disagree and hopefully get closer to the truth myself.
0: Okay.
1: Yesterday you took a caller who had questions about the believer's belief in the Eucharist and if it was the body of Christ. Mm-hmm. I come from an Orthodox Christian perspective, and I actually agree with a lot of what you said. You're right that the Last Supper was a Passover meal, that Jesus was reinterpreting it around himself, and you can understand it. You can't understand it without the background around it.
0: Hey, by the way, your voice is getting garbly at times. Are you in a bad spot?
1: I didn't think so, but
0: okay.
1: I might be.
0: Well, I think I've been able to follow so far. I want to hear every word, but go ahead.
1: Okay.
0: Your voice is simply disappearing now. Are you on a cell phone?
1: I am.
0: Okay, I think you're in a bad spot. But please find a good spot if you want, or call back from a good spot, because I'd love to talk to you about your issues.
1: Sure. Yeah, I tell you what, if you can put me on hold, take the next caller, and then take me a second, I'll try to find a better spot.
0: Okay. Okay, that'd be great. I'll do that, because I'd love to hear what you have to say. All right. You're on hold now. Okay, let's talk to CJ in Plymouth, Michigan. Hi, CJ. Welcome to The Narrow Path. Thanks for calling.
2: Hi, thanks. I called before, and it was the last second of the show, so I didn't get to ask my question correct. I was curious on all the teachings on Satan being a fallen angel named Lucifer, the best angel, leader of worship. I've even heard of archangel, and I just can't find none of that in the Bible. So I was wondering, do the schools teach that? And I was wondering, do you think that the devil, Satan, all the, you know, what, do you think that's a fallen angel?
0: Well, the Bible doesn't tell us whether he is or whether he's not. You are right that almost all, almost all Christians take it for granted that Lucifer is a name for Satan, and that he was once a great angel, some would say an archangel, and that he rebelled against God because of his pride, and he waged a war against the angels in heaven with the third that were on his side, and he lost, and he was cast to earth. And ever since then, he's been the enemy of God and of God's people, called Satan. Now, Satan, of course, is a Hebrew word that means the adversary. And in the Old Testament, it's not clear that the word Satan is used as a personal name. It may be. But, for example, in Job, where it talks about Satan came before God and made requests to Job, actually it says the Satan, which in Hebrew would be the adversary. It's not clear that Satan was a proper name in that place, and Satan doesn't really appear in the Old Testament very many times. Very very seldom is the devil referred to as the Satan. But in the New Testament, which was written in Greek, they retain the word Satan as the name of the devil. In other words, Satan is actually a Hebrew word, but when the Greek New Testament is written, they don't use the Greek word for adversary. They don't translate it. They take the Hebrew name. So they're using Satan in the New Testament as a proper name for the devil. Of course, the Greek word is diabolos, and that is used when you find the word devil in the New Testament. That's diabolos, but when you see Satan, it's actually using the proper name borrowed from the Old Testament Hebrew. Now, what about Lucifer? The word Lucifer doesn't appear in the Hebrew Bible at all, and it doesn't appear in most English Bibles because the only place it ever occurred in an English Bible was in the King James Version in Isaiah 14:12, and the New King James follows the King James pretty closely and also uses the word Lucifer. But Lucifer is not in the Hebrew Bible, and since Isaiah wrote in Hebrew, not English, we might be surprised that although we do find the word Satan in Hebrew, we don't find the word Lucifer. Lucifer is a Latin word. And it in the Latin Bible, which was translated before the English Bibles existed, the Vulgate, the Latin Bible, used the word Lucifer, which means light bearer, or some would say morning star, as the translation for the Hebrew word in Isaiah 14:12, which was a different word. And instead of the Latin Vulgate translated the Hebrew word, which means morning star or light bearer, into the Latin word that means that, which is Lucifer. Now, when the translation of the English was made, translators, for some reason, they retained the Latin name Lucifer, and they didn't translate it. They just retained it as a name, even though in the Hebrew it was not a name, and even in the Latin it was not a name. It's sort of a flattery to a king. According to Isaiah 14, the prophecy is given to the king of Babylon. By the way, chapter 13 and 14 of Isaiah are both about Babylon. And the king of Babylon there in chapter 14, verse 12, is referred to as the light bearer, the shining one, the morning star. And therefore, it is a flattery to a king. Jesus is called the morning star in Revelation 22. It's not the same person, obviously. It's just a term that might be used in the flattery of a king, just as Jesus is called in the New Testament the King of Kings. And Nebuchadnezzar, king of Babylon, was called King of Kings in Daniel chapter 2. So we can see that, you know, there are non-names that are kind of titles, you know, illustrious titles, like we might say Your Majesty or something like that in English. And Lucifer, not Lucifer, but the Hebrew word behind it, was used to speak of the king of Babylon. When the English chose not to translate the word Lucifer, but just to retain it as a proper name, then suddenly the English-speaking world began to think of Lucifer as a name, and as a name for Satan. Now, the other thing is that Isaiah 14 doesn't mention Satan. Isaiah 14 doesn't mention the devil at all. The entire chapter, with the exception of the last part, which is about the Philistines, is about Babylon and the king of Babylon. And it's not talking about an angel, because in verse 16 it tells us that this so-called Lucifer is to be cast into Sheol, or, you know, the grave, and those who are already there will meet him and say, "Is this the man that shook the nations?" Now, in other words, the person who's being addressed is a man, a human. And that's what the king of Babylon was. He was a human. There's no suggestion at all in Isaiah 14 that an angel is in view. So the idea that Lucifer is a name for the devil is, it has no basis in the Hebrew Bible. It's just a peculiarity of the early English translations. It also, there's no basis in the Bible for saying that the devil was an angel at all. There's nothing in the Bible that mentions him being an angel. It does say in 2 Corinthians that the devil is transformed into an angel of light, which doesn't mean he is an angel. He disguises himself as an angel of light. We know that it means that because he says in the next line, Paul says, "So it shouldn't be surprising that his ministers, the devil's ministers, transform themselves into ministers of righteousness." In other words, they impersonate ministers of righteousness. They are not. They don't actually become, and they are not ministers of righteousness. They are the ministers of Satan, but they impersonate ministers of righteousness. So Satan, using the same word, is said to impersonate an angel of light. But there's nothing in the Bible that says ever he was an angel himself. Now, he might have been. I'm not saying he was or wasn't, since the Bible doesn't say he wasn't or was. The fact that Christians speak about it as if it's a given means, I think, that they haven't done very much work on their own in looking at the reasons that people have said this. The verses they use are really not talking about that. Ezekiel 28 is another passage that is thought to be about Satan. That is, some people think so. I don't. There's no mention of Satan in it. Ezekiel 28 is addressed to the king of Tyre. Once again, it's found in a group of chapters that are about the city of Tyre, a Lebanese city up north of Israel. And Tyre, its king, is addressed in chapter Ezekiel 28, verse 12 and following. And, you know, he is said to have been a cherub. He is said to have been in the garden of God. And these kinds of statements have given the impression to some people who don't know very much about the book of Ezekiel, I guess, that Ezekiel is using literal language. It's clear if you read Ezekiel that Ezekiel doesn't know what literal language even is, for the most part. He later talks about the Assyrian as a tree in the Garden of Eden, which is no more literal than that King of Tyre was a cherub in the Garden of Eden. This is just poetic language. But taking it as if it's literal, people have said, well, the king of Tyre certainly wasn't in the Garden of Eden, so this must not be referring to the king of Tyre, even though it says it is. Even though he is named as the addressee, it isn't really him. It's really the devil, because the devil was in the Garden of Eden. Well, you can't work that from the passage, because A, though the devil was in the Garden of Eden, he was not a cherub. He was a serpent. The serpent and the cherub are not the same thing in the Garden of Eden. There was a serpent there, which was the devil, and there was a cherub that God put to guard the way to the tree of life. So there are two different individuals in the Garden of Eden. One was the devil, and one is the cherub, and then, of course, there was Adam and Eve, and then God himself. So unless we're going to say that the king of Tyre actually was the cherub that God placed in the Garden of Eden to guard the way to the tree of life, in which case we're denying that it's the devil who is the serpent, then we're going to have to say this is all symbolic, which, of course, is the reasonable thing to say about the passage to anyone who has ever really read the book of Ezekiel and tried to pay attention to, you know, how he writes. So I'm not one of those who says that the devil is necessarily a fallen angel. He could be. We simply have no information in the Bible on that subject. So those who insist upon it certainly are going beyond the testimony of the Bible. All right. I'm sorry. I thought I was hanging up on that caller, and I accidentally hung up.
2: Hello?
0: On the previous call. Hi, CJ. It's the other caller that I had on hold. I accidentally hung up. Please call back. We want to put you to the front of the line. The caller who wanted to disagree with me about the Eucharist, he'd gone looking for a better place for his cellular call because it was going bad. And then I put him on hold and accidentally hung up on him instead of on the caller I was talking to. My mistake. Now, please call back 844-484-5737. 844-484-5737. We have a line open for you. Please call right back. My apologies. All right. Joshua in Knoxville, Tennessee. Welcome to the Narrow Path. Thanks for calling.
3: Hey, Steve. I have a question about a heresy that I've come across over the last couple of months I didn't know existed, that Paul being a false apostle.
0: Uh-huh.
3: I actually have a specific question because I've looked up and seen where you've dealt with this subject on a broad scale, but there's, I mean, for me, like, it's pretty easy to dispute this. I mean, it's kind of like a flat earth theory. It's pretty silly to me, but there is one point that they bring up where Paul talks about the meat sacrificed to idols, and like the Jerusalem council told him that not to promote that, but he's like, you know, hey, it's okay. But then they bring up how I believe it's in Revelation
0: 2.
3: Was it the Church of Pergamos that Jesus is refuting? And he says that one of the things he has against them is that they eat things sacrificed to idols.
0: Yeah, so the Church of Pergamos and the Church of Thyatira both had that going on. Yeah.
3: Okay. Well, like, how do I square that circle? How does Paul say, you know, it's okay to eat meat sacrificed to idols, but then Jesus himself in Revelation says that, no, it's not.
0: Okay, well, in Revelation, Jesus certainly is not referring to Paul when he says that, you know, there were those who were teaching to eat meat sacrificed to idols. So Paul did not teach people to do that. In Pergamos and Thyatira, there were false teachers who were teaching people to eat meat sacrificed to idols and to commit fornication. Well, no biblical writer came out more strongly against fornication than Paul, so it can't be a reference to him. Now, did he tell people to eat meat sacrificed to idols? He did not. In 1 Corinthians chapters 8 through 10, he discusses that subject. It comes up probably as an extension to what he is discussing also in Romans 14 and 15. What Paul says is it's not what you eat that matters. Now, it is true that the Jerusalem Council said, we're not going to put the Gentile believers under the law of Moses, but let's ask them to do to abstain from certain things which are offensive to the Jews, because Moses has in every city those who've been teaching him in the synagogues, and therefore there's a whole bunch of Jewish people in every city that have been conditioned by the teaching of the law to be repulsed by certain things. And, you know, if we give the Gentiles total liberty, we want to at least tell them to be careful not to do the things that are going to repulse the Jews. We don't want to turn them off. After all, this was the Jerusalem Council. They were concerned about reaching Jewish people, and they were concerned that Gentile Christians who are careless with their liberty might do some things that Gentiles were famous for doing, which would offend Jews and probably drive them away from Christ. So what the four things were: tell them to abstain from the pollutions of idols, meaning eating them in the idol feasts, blood, things strangled, and fornication. So there's four things. And they said, let's ask them not to do these things because those things are offensive to Jews. Now, they didn't say it in those terms, but that's what they implied. They said, because in all these cities where the Gentiles live, there's lots of people who, for generations, have been conditioned by the teaching of Moses in their synagogues. And so, obviously, you got to be careful not to overstep. And Paul himself, in 1 Corinthians 9, said he observed those principles. That is, he didn't want to offend people by doing things in front of them that displease them. He said, when I'm with those who are under the law, I behave as if I'm under the law. Meaning he puts himself under the same restrictions that the Jews do. So he says, so I can win those who are under the law. But he says, when I'm with those who are not under the law, that is, when there's no Jews present or no one in the Jewish religion present, I live as one without the law. So he can do the things that the law forbids Jews to do when he's with people who won't be offended by it. And but he does this as a strategy. Now, when he came to Corinth, according to Acts, he was carrying with him the letter from the Jerusalem Council, which told the Gentile Christians they don't have to be circumcised to become Jews, but they asked them to stay clear of these four things. Now, Paul faithfully delivered that letter, the Bible says. So he didn't contradict the letter. But he wanted them to understand the heart of God and not make a mistake. There were four things on the list. Three of them had to do with what you eat or don't eat: meat sacrificed to idols, blood, and things strangled. The third one was fornication, which was of a different sort entirely, because it's a moral issue. Now, Paul taught the Corinthians, and you can see this in chapter 6 of 1 Corinthians, that what you eat is not the issue. God doesn't care what you eat. But he does say, don't fornicate, because that's in a different category than what you eat. He said meat is for the belly and the belly is for meat. God will destroy both it and them, and that's not that permanent an issue as far as God's concerned. But fornication, he says, the body's not made for fornication. So he definitely puts fornication in a serious moral category as opposed to these eat-meeting things. Now, what he says in chapter 8 of 1 Corinthians is many people cannot eat meat sacrificed to idols without stumbling and being drawn back into idolatry. If that's the kind of person you're around, don't eat it. And that's the same concern that James at the Jerusalem Council had. If you're going to stumble people by eating it, don't do it. Now, the Jerusalem Council didn't put the Gentiles under a law about this. They requested them to observe these things to avoid offending the Jewish people. And Paul has the same concern. If eating meat sacrificed to idols is going to offend the people you're with, don't do it. He said, if my brother stumbles by me eating meat, I won't eat meat the rest of my life. But what he did say is, I don't want you to think that eating meat in itself has some kind of moral value or devalue. Eating meat sacrificed to idols, eating blood, eating things strangled, those are all things Jews couldn't eat. But, of course, Jesus said, it's not what goes into a man's mouth that defiles him. It's what comes out of his mouth, because that comes out of his heart. Paul himself, I think, referring to that statement of Jesus in Romans 14:14, says, I am persuaded by the Lord that nothing you eat is unclean of itself. But to him that views it as unclean, it is unclean. Now, Paul's teaching is more nuanced than the Jerusalem Council's. But he knows the heart of the Jerusalem Council, and he was faithfully delivering their words to these churches. So he was not, adverse to the council on this. He's putting a finer point on it. There's nuance here. The council doesn't want you to do these things: eat blood, eat meat sacrificed idols, eat things strangled, and of course fornicate. That's got to be avoided too. And the council is concerned about the offense given to Jews by Gentiles who do these things. Now, Paul makes it very clear, while the eating these things is not a moral question, fornication is, and make sure you don't fornicate. As far as eating things is concerned, there is liberty there, but not to offend people, not to keep people from coming to Christ. And in that, he is quite true to the spirit of the Jerusalem Council's concerns. And so for someone to say, well, Paul, taught the opposite of the Jerusalem Council, he actually did not. He mentioned there is more nuance on this matter of eating things than the council's decree, explained. But Paul had a short letter from the council with these four things on it, and his job as a servant of Christ is to explain what it means and what it doesn't mean. Now, Paul never taught anyone to eat meat sacrificed to idols. So for someone to say, well, it must be him that Jesus is talking about in Revelation, the false teachers who are teaching people to eat meat sacrificed to idols and to fornicate. No, the opposite is true. Paul did not teach anyone to eat meat sacrificed to idols. He simply said, you know, it's not the moral issue in the mind of God, what you eat, that it is to Jewish people. But you still don't want to offend the Jewish people unnecessarily. And Paul certainly taught against fornication. So those who try to connect those things in a way to make Paul out to be the false teacher that Revelation refers to, or to be, you know, among those false teachers, they simply are not very good at understanding Paul, or for that matter, the Jerusalem Council, or for that matter, Revelation, or probably anything else in the Bible. They often are people who are just trying to promote, you know, heresies. Hey, I need to stop here. I appreciate your call. We have another half hour coming. Don't go away. And you're listening to The Narrow Path. 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

0: Welcome back to the Narrow Path Radio Broadcast. My name is Steve Gregg, and we're live for another half hour. Our lines are full, so I won't give out the phone number at the moment. No sense in trying to call. I want to mention that next week, actually beginning the end of this week, from this Thursday night on through the next Thursday, I will be in Michigan speaking in a variety of places in Michigan, near Detroit, near Grand Rapids, near Toledo, Ohio. I'm going to be in places like that and small towns and large. And so if you're in Michigan or, for that matter, Ohio and want to come to those meetings, feel free to look at our website, thenarrowpath.com. Under announcements, you'll see all the places I'll be speaking. Speaking of Michigan, CJ in Plymouth, Michigan is back with us. Welcome, brother.
1: Hi. You know, it's funny you brought up Job. So in my Bible, it says that the angels came to present themselves before God, and Satan came with them. And he says, where have you been? Satan roaming back and forth. So is that in the other Bibles, too? Because it seemed like he separated them. And then I was wondering, is the evil spirit, does it ever say that it was created just to test creation? Like, did he create the spirit? Because it seems like he can be everywhere at once, but he's not omnipresent, correct? And I remember when he told his own disciple to get behind me, Satan.
0: Well, you're going a lot of different places here. Like I said, there's nothing in the Bible that mentions that Satan was an angel. The fact that the sons of God gathered before God in Job chapters 1 and 2, and Satan was among them, may mean that he was one of the sons of God too. Or not. I mean, the sons of God, we don't even know if that's referring to angels. Most people assume it is, and it could be. But even if it's talking about the angels, it doesn't say he's one of the angels. He came among them. You know, every time Christians gather, the sons of God are presenting themselves before God. Not the angels, but the children of God, us. And we do present ourselves before God. We gather. But the devil's there, too. The devil shows up, too. He's always there. He always shows up at church. So, you know, the devil could be among them, whether he belongs to their species or not. The truth is, we aren't told anything very special, any specific about that. So I can't answer that question any more than I could the previous ones. Okay, let's see here. Let's talk to Frank in Toledo, Ohio. Welcome.
2: Hi, Steve. I just had a question. You just got done referring to Satan posing as an angel of light. So let's say that you had divine intervention, and you know you did. And let's say he gives you a message or he shows you something like he did with Muhammad, apparently. How do you know? Those people didn't know they were talking to an angel of light, possibly, that was deceiving them. How would you know whether you're being deceived or not, if that's a good or a bad deity from that divine intervention?
0: Well, you know, Deuteronomy chapter 13, verses 1 through 3, or 1 through 4, I think it's 1 through 3, Moses warns Israel about false prophets that would lead them astray. And he says, you know, even if they give you a sign or a wonder, which, as, to use your term, seems like a divine intervention, it says, if they say, let us go after other gods, don't do it. Because the Lord your God is testing you. Now, it's interesting. He doesn't say because the devil is tempting you, but that's not to be considered to be excluded from the idea. When the devil tests us, when the devil tempts us, according to the book of Job, that is God testing us. God allows the devil to tempt us, to test us to see if we love God or not. That's why Adam and Eve were permitted to be tested in the Garden of Eden. God put the devil right there where they were. He could have had him on the planet Pluto, and they would have never met up with him. No, God put him in the garden, not just on the earth, the same neighborhood that Adam and Eve were in. So it's very clear that God wished for Adam and Eve to experience testing, and the devil is the tester or the tempter. You know, you can tell if a message is false by the fact that it's not true. Now, how would you know what's true? Well, fortunately, we have the Bible for that. Now, Muhammad had access to the Bible, too. He was in, the 7th century A.D., which means that, and he reacted. He was aware of the Old Testament. He was aware of the New Testament. He was basically saying, these things are not the final word from God. So he knew that what he was saying was contrary to what Jesus had said. Now, if Jesus said something, it's true. If some messenger tells you something that's opposite of what Jesus said, by definition, it's not true. And that's, and to follow that would be to be deceived. All right, let's talk to, let's see, Paul in Hartzell, Colorado. Welcome to the Narrow Path, Paul. Maybe. Paul, you there? Your phone is activated. I mean, your line is activated. You've been on for 12 seconds, but you're not talking. Do you have your, is your phone muted by any chance? Okay, going once, going twice. All right, Paul, if you want to call back, we'd love to hear from you. The number is 844-484-5737. And now some lines have opened up if you want to call. 844-484-5737. Our next caller is James from Hartford, Connecticut. James, welcome to the Narrow Path. Thanks for calling.
3: Yes, hi, Steve. Thank you very much for all you do. My question, I was just thinking about this, and is about, about abortion and the killing of innocent babes. And I was thinking about, okay.
0: But, what's your question?
3: So the question is, okay, so there's two major parties to vote for, and I know you don't want to get involved in political things, so I'm not, this is my question. My question is, so I was basically saying, well, maybe I shouldn't vote for anybody because, I wanted to ask you about
0: what is your question?
3: As a Christian, somebody who tries to be a Christian, is it good to be involved in public life? I have a feeling that it is.
0: Yeah, well, of course, because public life is social life, okay? Love your neighbor as you love yourself is the great commandment. You can't just sit alone at home in isolation loving your neighbor and fulfill that commandment. Jesus said it's like when the lawyer said, how do I love my neighbor? Jesus told the story of the Good Samaritan and said that he's the one who loved his neighbor. And so what did he do? Well, he saw someone in need. He saw someone in danger. He reacted. He sacrificed his own safety. He sacrificed his own resources to help. And Jesus said, so go and do likewise. That's what it means to love your neighbors, you love yourself. Or Jesus paraphrased that commandment in Matthew 7:12 when he said, as you would that men would do to you, do that to them. So loving is doing something for others. And what would that involve? Well, protecting them, rescuing them from danger, feeding them when they're hungry, that kind of stuff. I mean, the kind of thing you'd like someone to do for you. Now, what is politics? Politics is simply governing. And governing is something that is supposed to protect people from danger. The Bible says that God ordained government leaders to punish criminal behavior. That's what it says in Romans 13 and in 1 Peter chapter 2, verses 13 and 14. God has ordained the government to punish criminals and to stand for the weak who are innocent and to commend good behavior. So obviously we'd all be in a lot of danger if there weren't policemen punishing criminals, because then the only people that survive would be the strongest. And unless the strongest are very good people, they're going to take advantage and hurt and kill and rob everybody else. So that's why there's police. God has ordained government for that. Now, governments sometimes overstep and want to control people in ways that have nothing to do with protecting them in reality. They provide services that people may not even want or need. Ironically, sometimes the government does all of that while not punishing criminals, which is the one thing that God ordained them to do. So, governments can go wrong. And when they do, people suffer. When governments do the right thing, well, it says in Proverbs, when the wicked are in power, the people groan. But when the righteous are in power, the people rejoice. So, I mean, if you love your neighbor, you're going to want them to be in a situation that they rejoice in, not one they groan under. Because you don't want to live in a situation that you would groan under. The idea is we do want to make, we do want to bear one of those burdens and so fulfill the law of Christ. If people are burdened financially, health-wise, you know, oppressed by a tyrannical government, I mean, these are burdens that Christians should want to bear for one another. That's how we fulfill the law of Christ. Now, not all Christians in history have had anything to say about who governed them or how they were governed. That's a fairly recent government system that was developed when this country was founded. And we get to choose who will govern us, at least in some measure. We do. We can even run for office if we want to. Now, the idea here is good governors make people happy and secure. Bad governors, people groan under. And so basically the difference is bad governors do not promote laws that are just. Everyone wants justice to prevail in society. Good governance promote justice. Now, what's that got to do with us? Well, we're supposed to love our neighbors. We love ourselves. We got a lot of neighbors out there. If I'm wealthy, which I'm not, but if I'm comfortable and wealthy, and my neighbor is not, then I want to do what will help him. I can't just say, well, I'm comfortable. Who do I care about him? No, I love my neighbor as I love myself. Therefore, I want government policies that will not interfere with him, you know, being able to come out of that. Now, there's no government policy that has lifted more people out of poverty than free market capitalism. That's just a fact of history. And there's not many kinds of recent governments that have driven more people into poverty than socialist communist countries. They make almost everyone equally poor. Now, I'm not making that as a political statement. I'm making that as a moral statement. As a one who loves my neighbors myself, I'm going to want to promote government that gives these people freedom to escape the trap of poverty that they're in, rather than government that suppresses any attempts to get out of poverty and just brings everyone else down to the same level of poverty. Now, that means that's what we call a political position. Well, political just means governing. So if I was a governing official and I had to love my neighbors while I love myself, I should make laws and policies that give people plenty of freedom to escape the problems of their lives if they want to. I wouldn't want to coddle them. And if I was a government official, I'm not going to just pay all their bills so they can sit home and watch TV, you know, and play video games. That's not going to advance their life. That's going to just enable them to live worthless and you know, fruitless lives. So as a righteous ruler, I would want to promote righteous and helpful policies and laws for the people I rule. Now, I'm not a ruler, but maybe I am, because we live in a society where it's upside down. In biblical times, the kings and emperors were the rulers. Here, the citizens. This is a government of the people, by the people, for the people. The people that we call officers of the government are actually public servants. They are chosen by us and employed by us to serve our interests. That's very different than having a king or an emperor. This is the kind of government that is new. They didn't have that in biblical times. But because we have it, it means that we, in some sense, bear the responsibility of governing. We have the responsibility to influence one way or the other policies that will enhance people's lives or bring curse on their lives. And that is done in our case by promoting or becoming political leaders who will bring about better circumstances. This is done by voting. Now, you mentioned you can't vote for or shouldn't vote for someone who's promoting abortion, which is, of course, one of the main things at this moment on the Democratic platform. There's not one Democratic candidate that we know of that wouldn't promote killing a baby in the very birth canal. Child murder is simply not one of the things that the Democrats seem alarmed by. And life and truth are not values of that party. I'm not taking a political stand because I'm not a Republican either. I'm neither Democrat nor Republican. I'm not part of either party. But I'm saying, looking at the two parties, one of them is going to win the elections. The Democrats, unlike the Democrats, say, of JFK's time, that is Democrats, 75 years ago, they were against abortion. Now they're all for it. Okay, well, that kind of rules them out as anyone who's going to make policies that enhance people's lives when, in fact, abortion kills lives. Hundreds of thousands a year, and of the most innocent people, children. Now, you know, our society has become, callous to that, but God hasn't. God will still judge any nation that kills innocent people, and ours is such a nation as long as it's run by people who allow that. Now, what about the Republicans? Are they Christians? Some of them are, but some of them are not. Some of them are just power-hungry people. Some of them are, more pro-war than they should be, perhaps. Some of them, some of the values of some Republicans are certainly things I wouldn't vote for. I would say this, though, although I'm not a Republican or a Democrat, I would vote for a Republican candidate or a Democrat one if they were standing for things which I knew would make the next generation's life better and preserve their rights and their freedoms. Because what I want more than anything, I don't want the government paying my bills. I don't want the government paying for my education. I don't want them paying for my medical. I want them to preserve my rights. I'll take care of the other stuff, or God will. But the point is, the government is not appointed by God to pay all our bills. It's appointed to preserve our rights and to punish the people who take them away. So anyway, I think voting is a very large part of the Christian's duty of loving neighbor as self. And so that'd be my answer to your question, brother. I appreciate you calling. All right, let's see here. Who's longest here? Tristan in Gainesville, Florida. Welcome to the Narrow Path.
4: Hello. I was just expanding on what the question I had yesterday about 2 Samuel 7:14. So in my Bible, in the ESV version, it says when he commits iniquity. I'm pretty sure it says that. And then in the KJV, though, it says if. Now, okay. If I really read that first, I wouldn't even be asking this question. So, is that like something that's wrong in the ESV Bible? Should I keep reading the ESV Bible, or?
0: I think both renderings make the same point, that if and when one of David's descendants does evil, as the king of Israel, God will punish him. God will discipline him, but he won't end the dynasty. That's what he says. I won't take away my mercy from David, as I did with Saul. That is, he put an end to Saul's dynasty and didn't allow his sons to rule. That's something God said he would not do to David. But if his sons do evil, or when they do evil, he will discipline them. So it's as I was saying when we talked about it before. Thanks for your call. Let's see here. Now, I don't think we've heard back yet from the first caller who didn't have a good connection. I was hoping he'd call back. We were talking about the Eucharist, but I couldn't understand because his phone was so bad. I hope you will call back. And if we've run out of time before you do, please call tomorrow because I really wanted to hear what you had to say. Let's talk to Brian in Chino, California. Brian, welcome.
5: Hey, good afternoon, Steve. I have a quick question. I have a friend who goes to a Messianic Jewish congregation fellowship. And as you know, this is the week of Sukkot. They celebrate it. And I was talking to him over the weekend, and he was saying that on the final day, they gather together in their building, and then they dance with the Torah. They have this big scroll, that is like really old school. It's like it's the Torah, but in a scroll form. Mm-hmm. And when I was there, I noticed that on their Sabbath services, they would parade it around the main area, and then their custom is you're not supposed to turn your back to the scroll. You're always supposed to face it.
0: Okay, let me just interrupt. Yeah, this is what Messianic synagogues do. What is your question for me? Because we're almost out of time.
5: Oh, okay. I'm sorry. Is that making it an idol? I feel like it's idolatrous to like the amount of respect they're giving to this scroll.
0: Yeah. Well, I have to say that Messianic synagogues generally do, you know, traipse around carrying the scroll of the Torah and doing other things that are Jewish customs from the synagogue, which are in no sense commanded in Scripture. Now, I don't know that it's idolatry to show that kind of respect to the book or to the scroll, though it can be. I mean, it's a fine line. If you start to venerate something, some object, even if it's a godly object, it can become an idol. We think of the bronze snake that God had Moses make, which was instrumental in the healing of the snake bites of the Israelites in the book of Numbers. They kept it after this, you know, after the crisis was over. They kept the bronze serpent, and I think it was Josiah, if not Hezekiah, one of the kings, had to destroy it centuries later because people had begun to burn incense to it. Now that means they'd begun to kind of worship it. Now the thing was a divine object. God actually commanded them to make it, and God used it for miraculous purposes in the days of Moses. But later, people's reverence for it had moved to the, you know, into the realm of inappropriate idolatry, and so it had to be destroyed. Now I don't know that the scrolls themselves have become that to these people, but it's clearly a possibility. Now you say, well, how can it be idolatry to revere the Word of God? No, the Word of God is Christ, and it is not idolatry to revere the Word of God. We should tremble at His words, the Bible says. But an object, a physical Bible or a physical roll of parchment, is an object. It's not, you know, it's the words of God that are revered, not the physical object in which they're conveyed. I mean, I could have a whole Bible on a thumb drive, and if I worship the thumb drive, saying, "Oh, I'm just worshiping the, you know, the Word of God." No, the thumb drive is a thumb drive, you know.

0: I'd be less critical of it. But a Gentile who's trying to revert to Jewish customs, and these are not even customs that the law required them to. There's this carrying the scrolls, blowing the shofars in the services, you know, doing the Eastern European dances that are mistakenly thought to be Jewish dances, but they're from Eastern Europe, not from Israel. Doing these kinds of things and wearing yarmulkes, these are all customs of the synagogue that are not mentioned in the Bible. They're not part of what God commanded Israel to do. They are the traditions of men. And it seems to me an irony that, you know, Christians who want to become more biblically Jewish would adopt customs that are not biblically Jewish at all. They are the traditions of men, the very thing that the Pharisees criticized Jesus for not keeping. Jesus didn't keep the traditions of men, and he castigated the Pharisees because they did, instead of keeping the word of God. And I think the Jewish synagogues, the Messianic synagogues, might want to re-examine whether they are getting closer to biblical Christianity or further when they begin to adopt these basically Talmudic practices. They're not biblical practices, they're Talmudic. I'm sure that they have some biblical practices, I'm not sure which ones, but you can't practice Judaism biblically because there's no temple, there's no sacrifices allowed. They may say, well, we're celebrating Sukkot, you know, which is tabernacles. In the Bible, there was a Feast of Tabernacles that lasted a week long. They offered animal sacrifices every single day. Are they doing that? If they're not doing that, they're not observing the biblical Feast of Sukkot. They are following a man-made custom which has replaced the biblical Feast of Sukkot. If you're not offering animal sacrifices, you're not observing the festivals of Israel. And you shouldn't, because those are part of a system that is gone. There's a new covenant based on better promises. It says in Hebrews chapter 8, Christ has replaced, as it were, he crosses the end of the law for righteousness, it says. So, you know, this whole Messianic movement is very, if they have Messianic synagogues doing these things, it's very wrong-headed. By the way, I have a series of lectures on the Hebrew Roots movement. I think it's four lectures, might be more. I have another set of lectures on the Torah observance. Both are very similar sets, but at thenarrowpath.com, under topical lectures, you'll find. And you can listen to any of my lectures free from our website. You'll find it, thenarrowpath.com, under topical lectures. There's a set called Jewish Roots, and there's another set called Torah Observance. Both of them cover some of the same material, but not exactly all the same. Anyway, I'm sorry to be out of time because we have many people waiting, and we never did get back to our first caller. He never did call back, as near as I can tell. Please call tomorrow. I want to hear what your thoughts are about the Eucharist. I'm out of time for today. 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
9: You're not going to believe this. The ACLJ's new client, a firefighter, rejected for being homeschooled.
10: 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And now your host, Logan Seculo.
9: Welcome to Seculo. We have a packed show today. This is Logan Seculo. Will Haynes here. Phone lines open, 1-800-684-3110. We got to start this off. The ACLJ has a new client. You are not going to want to miss this. It's an unbelievable story about someone who is just trying to get a job doing a service that, look, we need more people like Andrew, who'll be joining us in the next segment on this show. More people who are ready to step up and do jobs. I don't know, like trying to be a firefighter. in their local community and their job, their application is rejected for a reason that likely a lot of your kids who are listening or your grandkids would be rejected for that exact same reason. And I don't want to bury the lead here, okay? We're going to bring him on. We're going to discuss it all coming up. But this is simply because, get this, what is his diploma? His high school diploma? What's it come from? I don't know, a homeschool program. And for some reason, that has disqualified him from being a paid firefighter. Let's not forget that the guy, I don't know, is already, for multiple years, a paid EMT. Passed that service. Has been a volunteer firefighter for a number of years. Went to go apply for the job, and the city rejected it. And we are not going to stand for this. And this is one of the coolest things about this, when you're listening. You know how we found this client? Because one of you tagged me on social media and said, Logan, I think the ACLJ needs to get involved in this. And I read up on it, and I sent it to our legal team, and I said, absolutely, let's see what we can do. We reached out, and now we have him signed. It's one of our clients here at the ACLJ, not only standing up for him, but standing up for homeschoolers across the country.
11: That's right. So you will be joined in the next segment by Andrew Coates, who is 22 years old from Nebraska, a really impressive young man who just wants to be a first responder.
9: Nebraska. Remember, right. This is Nebraska. We're not talking about some state that you think of that maybe really, you know, hampering homeschoolers and don't like that. You're talking about Nebraska. You wouldn't think this is a problem. But again, it's not a semantics issue. This is an issue where they are still specifically going after him. There are, you know, clips that I've seen of people at the meetings when he's trying to get through saying, well, you know, it's implied. And guess what they did after? Because the job requirement did not say no homeschoolers or had to be a specifically state, you know, accredited school. They went back and changed the language. After they denied his request, after the deadline. So not only are we going after them because he clearly was discriminated upon, we are also going to be representing this in a much bigger way to try to protect the rights of homeschoolers. And we can do that with the team here at the ACLJ. Look, this is the kind of work we've been doing for 40 years. And sometimes these still bubble up, but this one is maybe the most egregious that we've seen in a long time. Because again, you cannot be more qualified and you cannot be more targeted.
11: That's right. And we sent yesterday evening a litigation hold letter to the city of Fremont, letting them know they're on notice that a federal litigation can be reasonably anticipated from the American Center for Law and Justice. So they're on notice. We have an attorney on our way to Nebraska right now as we speak, to be there for a city council meeting tonight where they're trying to clean up the mess, so to speak, but it won't be enough. And we'll talk about that as well. But you'll get to hear from the client in the next segment, because the only thing that happened here was his parents followed the law when it came to homeschooling their child. And a city decided that's not good enough. We're discriminating against you.
9: Homeschoolers, it's time for you to stand up. Homeschool parents, homeschool grandparents, anyone who feels like their rights are going to be trampled on because of rules like this. We have a petition right now. 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Of course, the ACLJ team couldn't jump into action without you. And I mean that in two different ways. Financially, obviously, because we need our team. I want the best lawyers on this. But also because people like you even kept us aware that this was happening. That is the strength of the ACLJ family, the ACLJ champions. We'll be right back with Andrew Coates.
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9: Welcome back to Seculo. This story we have been teasing for the last few days, it is something that came directly, by the way, from one of you who tagged me in a social media post and said, Logan, the ACLJ needs to get involved in this. And I saw the story and I said, absolutely, you're right. I got with our legal team and said, let's figure out how we can help if possible at all. And we are joined by our new client, Andrew Coates. Andrew has a wild story. And for anyone who cares about the rights of homeschoolers, and by the way, I'm a homeschooler. Will was a homeschooler. My children are homeschoolers. So it hits pretty close to home when you have these situations where there are people who have spent their lives dedicated, obviously, to service and so many different things. And then they are specifically targeted because they were homeschooled or they are homeschooling in general. And that brings us to Andrew. Andrew, welcome to the show. We have such an interesting story for you to break down because your story, it doesn't have to do with being a current homeschooler. It has to do with what happened after when you decided I would like a career that everyone thinks is one of the most noble professions.
16: Yeah. Thank you for having me.
9: Absolutely. So let's break that down. How did this story start? Because you've been working successfully, you've been working professionally as an EMT, qualified, trained, and then you've also been, you've been volunteering at the fire department. Yeah, how did this happen?
16: Yeah, so I actually volunteer on a town close to me for about 2 years now. And then I saw the opportunity for Fremont that opened up and I decided I just wanted to take my shot at it.
9: Yeah, and things devolved fairly quickly. Will, you want to?
11: That's right. So in this story, you apply for the job and then get turned down for a very specific reason. What, tell our audience what that was and how you found out that you were not going to be hired as a full-time firefighter in the city of Fremont.
16: Yeah. So I went to go apply, sent in all my stuff. I got a phone call after the deadline the next day. From the HR director, and she said my application was being withdrawn because my high school diploma was unaccredited. And I actually just couldn't believe that for a minute because I graduated under a lawful Nebraska school. So when she told me that, I was actually kind of shook that that was the reason I was being excluded from the process.
11: And we also will be talking with our attorney to kind of break down some of the legal side of it as well and what we're doing as we are representing Andrew here. But one of the other things here is that it wasn't just the fact that, they had something on the books that said homeschoolers cannot apply. They actually changed things after the fact to make sure that the regulations backed up what the HR individual said. So this wasn't something you could have in advance gone and find out. This specifically was discriminatory against you because you were homeschooled.
16: I mean I can't speak to what the intent of the person's heart may have been that day, but it definitely seems like there was an attempt to keep homeschoolers out especially after changing the job requirements after the closing date of the job.
9: Again, you're someone who is very well qualified for this position beyond this one very nuanced and I would say ridiculous, as Will said, discriminatory rule set. Because, look, we need people like you who are willing to risk their lives in these positions. And I think anyone who has dealt with local fire departments, police forces, anything like that, EMTs like you, you want people like you who know what they're doing, who are qualifying the situation, can do the physical requirements that are needed. So the fact that we are disqualifying people because of something like this, like you said, you can't speak to the heart, but it feels like a deeper reason. And look, homeschooling is very important to us. And what it sounds like is that respecting and being able to protect homeschoolers, even beyond yourself, seems important to you.
16: Yeah, it does. I was obviously homeschooled, and I know what that's like. And I had a great time being homeschooled. And I just feel like we need to stand up right now, especially if homeschoolers aren't even allowed to work for the city right now. So it's kind of crazy to me, honestly.
11: I know, Andrew, this isn't something that you obviously were looking to get involved in. You were just wanting to be a firefighter, something that you had been doing. You'd been doing as a volunteer basis. And by the way, also, you were awarded, Rookie Firefighter of the Year. You have received praise for your job and the job that you do on a volunteer basis. But now that you're in this, you see, I know homeschoolers, our faith are normally very important to us. There are reasons that we homeschool outside of just we know that we can get a good education that way as well. But now, what does this feel like? Does it feel like something that as you take this story to a wider audience, that there is something here that needs to be pointed out to, one, ensure that people in Nebraska, where you are not discriminated against for the way that they and their parents chose to educate them, as well as maybe even nationally, where this might be happening other places, that we need to point out and ensure that laws are applied equally, that people aren't discriminated just because of a legal education that you received and that is recognized by your state.
16: Yeah, no, I agree. It's just, I think this is a fight worth fighting. And if it's recognized by the state, I don't see what the issue would be. So I you were definitely right.
9: Andrew, I wanted to jump into sort of the heart of the story here as well, which is you've decided that you wanted this to be your career path. Why is that? Why is being, whether it's an EMT or a firefighter, why was that the journey you have been on, and why is that important to you?
16: Yeah. I started in law enforcement, kind of following my dad's footsteps, and he was like, don't do law enforcement. He's like, go try firefighting. And then we actually had, I had a friend at the time that worked for our family business who actually was a Fremont firefighter and still is. And he was like, hey, you should try firefighting. He talked to me about the fire service and like really just good things about it. So he just kind of encouraged me to go try fire school. So I did. I went to go fire one, took hazmat ops, really, really, and just enjoyed the hands-on training experience. And just really, I fell in love with the job at that point. So we've just been chasing the job for about 2 years now, and we've loved every step of the way. So
11: I also think it's important to point out, one, we've mentioned that you've been obviously volunteering in that way. You've been doing other, you're a licensed EMT in the state, but that this isn't as though you graduated yesterday and went and applied. You're 22 years old now. You have been out of high school for some period of time. I think even that to point people to that you have life experience. This isn't just, that they found a way because they were looking for someone with more experience. That's when our legal team looks at this. The deeper we dive into, we see this is what appears, and that's why a litigation hold letter has been sent to the city to be prepared for action, because it is on its face. It appears discriminatory. It seems like it violates the free exercise clause. All of these things, that this isn't, they just found a way to look for someone with more experience.
16: Yeah, I mean, I would definitely say I met the minimum requirements of the job. I definitely have some experience in the field that I was looking forward to bringing with me to Fremont Fire. And then, I mean, I don't know. I mean, I even meet kind of the preferred requirements, which is an associate's degree in fire science, which I graduate hopefully in the spring, so I'll have that too.
9: That's absolutely wild, Andrew, that they are disqualifying you for your high school diploma, saying that it was not accredited when you have an associate's or about to have an associate's specifically in I didn't even know these were requirements that were necessary. Look, for our audience, and Andrew, I appreciate you popping on and spending time with us today. I know that it's important to you. It's obviously important to us, and we're going to fight as hard as we can. Like Will said, there are things that they may try to do to say, well, okay, we're making up for it. That doesn't necessarily get you the job. That doesn't necessarily move things along properly for you, because you were one of the people here who was certainly discriminated on, but we need to also protect homeschoolers in general. And I think what I'm saying this right now to our audience is this is, you know, old school ACLJ work. This is the work that we have been doing for 40 years nearly here at the ACLJ. It is time to keep standing up for homeschoolers. Again, it's hitting a little closer to home right now. All of us who were homeschooled now have school-age children. My children are homeschooled. Okay, so I understand this firsthand. I don't want them to come out of college or come out of high school and feel like they can't do incredible jobs like what Andrew's trying to do. Just as I'm honestly being someone who is paid to do a service that very few are willing to sacrifice themselves for. So at this moment, I really want to encourage you to all, one, pray and pray for Andrew. Pray for the team here at the ACLJ. It is not going to, it sounds like sometimes it can be a ridiculous thing when you hear the facts of this case, the facts of this situation, but the truth is, there are forces at play that certainly don't want this to happen. So I encourage you all to please stand up and support right now. We're going to have a lot of ways you can do that directly with our teams at ACLJ.org. But also, again, keep Andrew and his family in your prayers. And really, we're going to fight back hard. This is something that, again, I have to thank one of our ACLJ supporters for bringing this to my attention. So then we could take it from here and do some amazing work. Be a part of that team today also at ACLJ.org. We'll be right back with more on Seculo.
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9: Welcome back to Seculo. Continuing this discussion, look, the ACLJ, when these moments happen, we have to jump on it as fast as possible. And there are some people maybe panicking in Nebraska, trying to right this wrong, fix it very quickly. But you know what? Even their suggested righting of the wrong, it's not going to stop us. Because the discrimination happened, it occurred, and it can continue to happen. By the way, it specifically happened to our client. And I think we need to restate that, because they are trying to. We maybe even saw one of the video packages, people from the city, people from the area saying, well, we're going to try to see what we can do. That doesn't change what's already been done.
11: That's right. And what we're seeing tonight is that the city of Fremont, their city council and their mayor are meeting to try and pass a new policy to change what happened in the past. Even though, remember, the policy before wasn't to exclude homeschoolers. They changed the language after they rejected our client here. But still, now they're trying to say, look, we got caught. Let's go ahead and change the policy to make it so that every homeschooler has an equal opportunity as well. What does that not do? It doesn't remedy the situation with our client here. And that's why we have an ACLJ attorney that is on his way to Nebraska right now to be there for that meeting. But it's also why if they change the policy, it's not the get off the hook card here. They don't all of a sudden make this go away just by changing the policy. That's why last night we sent a litigation hold letter to the city of Fremont that basically is saying you're on notice. Preserve your records. Here are the things you have to be holding on to because you can reasonably expect there's a federal lawsuit coming.
9: And listen, the ACLJ team will be on this tomorrow. We will have our ACLJ attorney giving you an update on this live on the show. So again, we will have some form of update coming to you about what is going to go down and what has gone down. We'll give you full updates. I think this is an important one. Look, again, the ACLJ work, sometimes we talk a lot about the UN. We talk about world events. We talk about war. We talk about, whether it's what's going on in Pakistan, what's going on in all these different places. Those are very important. A lot of times those are very life and death situations that are happening for people on a global scale. But that does not discount at all. And actually should be highlighting more when something like this happens in our country, that our ACLJ team is ready to jump into action. And again, this only happened, and I know I'm going to reiterate this quite a lot during this whole push about this case, because I think it's wild. We would not have known about this if one of you who watches this show didn't hear about the story and tagged me on social media and said, can the ACLJ get involved? And I found the story. I watched it. I read about it. I sent it immediately to our team and said, what can we do? And here we are representing our new client. And again, it's at no cost to him because people like you not only stood up and said, hey, you may have not seen this local news story out of Nebraska. Look, we have a large operation. Maybe not seen it, but you should keep your eyes on this. Maybe you can get involved. But you also said, and here's some financial resources. The ACLJ supporters, the ACLJ champions said, we want to do this to help this, 20-something year old guy who just wants to be a firefighter's local community, whose family decided to homeschool him in Nebraska and is being discriminated because of that. So we jumped on it. And now, again, the ACLJ team is taking action and taking action aggressively.
11: Well, and also when you think about the context of everything here, it plays into so many issues that I know that ACLJ members and champions care dearly about. School choice, parental rights, parental choice for their students, for their children. What is the best path for their family? Making those decisions. And at the same time, if it's legal in the state to homeschool, but yet there are hurdles that are placed arbitrarily later down the path, that's not really freedom of school choice. That's not parental choice. That isn't the rights for the family to decide what's best for the family, because then they're saying, yeah, go ahead and do your homeschooling. You can't do anything with it. You can't be a firefighter. Even though he's currently enrolled in community college, getting his associate's degree in fire science.
9: And is a paid EMT, which again, those are, aggressive training. You can't just jump in and be an EMT. You can't just jump in and be a firefighter. And really, if you can qualify for one, likely, I feel like you're going to be able to qualify for the other, especially if you're physically fit enough to do that job, which is no easy task. I want to take Bill in Wyoming on line one. Bill, go ahead.
19: All right. Yeah, thanks. This is one of the reasons, one of the perks for being a champion, because I got your link to sign the petition, and I already put my signature on that. And what really upsets me is the fact that 20 years ago, I lived in Nebraska for 7 years, and all the residents that I got to know, they would treat this person with fairly as far as being qualified for something like that. And when I was in college, one of the other local colleges was trying to put condoms in dormitories for the kids. This is what really gets me. It's this has been going on for quite some time, as far as I can see, and I'm really upset about it.
9: Yeah, I mean, Bill, this doesn't a swiping, you know, or a push on Nebraska in general. I think there are a lot of obviously good people in Nebraska. One of them is our client, Andrew. Do I think the people of Nebraska see this and feel no? Many homeschool groups are getting behind Andrew and are supportive of what's happening here. What you're seeing is a creep of discrimination against people of faith, against people who have decided to take alternative schooling pattern, you know, platforms. Again, my kids are one of those kids. Will and I were those kids who needed different kinds of schooling, who parents felt like that the traditional educational system wasn't right for them, and whether that's for a religious reason or not. However, we have seen it, and you can watch sort of the nature of the people who are pushing back upon this. There's some real vitriol there.
11: You know what I also love about this for the ACLJ and for the ACLJ members and champions? Many of these attorneys, including ones that are fighting directly on the behalf of this client, that are some of the best attorneys in the country, dare I say, in the world. You know where they were educated before they went to college and law school? At home. We have homeschooled attorneys that are fighting for this homeschooled firefighter right now.
9: It hits home.
11: That's right. They're fired up. I can tell you this. That's a good they slogan. Are all very excited
9: we need it
11: about
9: home.
11: This case.
9: We need it. It hits home like merch. It's homeschooling, Will.
11: I get it.
9: I had to make sure you
11: did. I understand.
9: Phone lines are open for you. 1-800-684-3110. 1-800-684-3110. Maybe there's a homeschooler in your family and you feel like, hey, they may want to have one of these very noble professions, and we're going to make sure we're standing for them. That being said, we have a second half hour coming up on this broadcast. Rick Rennell's going to be joining us in the second half, and we're going to pivot a little bit to sort of the world of political news, some journalists, some interesting things, a little Jack Smith action. Don't want to miss that. We are going to move on a little bit from this case, and we're going to catch you all back up on this tomorrow when we do have an update of what went down tonight. But again, that doesn't stop anything. We keep rolling because what they're proposing doesn't all of a sudden get Andrew this position. It doesn't all of a sudden fix and right the wrongs that were committed against him. That's not how our system works here. So the ACLJ is jumping into action right now. Our team is really, they right now we have, again, sent a letter, a litigation hold letter, just make sure I got the legalese right, which signals that, essentially, a lawsuit is coming. So start preserving your records and holding your evidence, because guess what? We're going to take you to court. Be a part of that journey as well. Go to aclj.org/sign right now. That'll get you not only signing this petition in support of Andrew, it will also get you hooked up to this whole case and all the scenarios that are going to be involving over the next, hopefully, you know, days, months, weeks, years. Who knows how long this is going to take, but we're not going to stop. Be a part of that team today. aclj.org/sign. We're going to reset here. Second half hour coming up. 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
24: You get up as the sun rises. The coffee's on. The morning looks like every other morning. And then your phone rings and everything changes. That's how it happened for a man named Job. No morning, no skywriting, just a normal day until it wasn't. Today on Insight for Living, Chuck Swindoll opens the book of Job to show us what suffering teaches us about ourselves. It begins with two lessons every one of us will need sooner than we think. Chuck titled his message, What Job Teaches Us About Ourselves.
0: Well, we're back in Job. Well, let's face it. Now your Bible automatically just opens to Job. I'm going to ask you to do something a little different. I don't think that I've ever asked you to do this. I'm going to have you find a blank page, front or back of your Bible, and I want you to write two things, form two columns, and today we'll fill in one, and next Sunday we'll fill in the other. At the top of this page, or this column, write, What Job Teaches Us About Ourselves. Then just number 1 through 7. And then we'll save the next one for next time, What Job Teaches Us About Our God. And won't that be helpful to see what he says to us about ourselves? And then from the principles of Job, what we can learn from him about our God. They go together, sort of a 1-2 punch. Trust me, you'll need these, if not now, soon. If not soon, later. I want to read sort of randomly a section of chapters 1 and 2. All of it will bring back the memory of when we walk through this story. There was a man in the land of Uz whose name was Job. And that man was blameless, upright, fearing God, and turning away from evil. The next few verses describe what he owned and his children. There were 10 of them. Verse 6. Now there was a day when the sons of God came to present themselves before the Lord. And interesting, the Hebrew text says, and the Satan also came among them. The Lord said to the Satan, from where did you come? Then the Satan answered the Lord and said, from roaming about on the earth and walking around on it. The Lord said to Satan, have you considered my servant Job? For there's no one like him on the earth, a blameless and upright man, fearing God and turning away from evil. Satan answered the Lord, does Job fear God for nothing? Have you not made a hedge about him and his house and all that he has on every side? You have blessed the work of his hands, and his possessions have increased in the land. But put forth your hand now and touch all that he has. He will surely curse you to your face. The Lord said to the Satan, behold, all that he has is in your power. Only do not put forth your hand on him. So Satan departed from the presence of the Lord. You remember what happened? 4 different messengers. It happened on the day when his sons and daughters were eating and drinking wine in their oldest brother's house that a messenger came. Verse 16, while he was still speaking, another also came. 17, while he was still speaking, another also came. 18, while he was still speaking, another also came and said, your sons and your daughters were eating and drinking in their oldest brother's house, and a great wind came from across the wilderness and struck the 4 corners of the house, and it fell on the young people, and they died. Job arose and tore his robe and shaved his head and fell to the ground and worshiped. Verse 1, again, there was a day when the sons of God came to present themselves before the Lord, and the Satan also came among them to present himself before the Lord. Same question, same answer. The Lord, verse 3, said to Satan, "Have you considered my servant Job? There's no one like him on the earth, a blameless and upright man, fearing God and turning away from evil, and he still holds fast his integrity." Verse 4, Satan answered the Lord and said, "Skin for skin, yes, all that a man has he will give for his life. However, put forth your hand now and touch his bone and his flesh. He will curse you to your face." So the Lord said to Satan, "Behold, he's in your power. Only spare his life." Satan went out from the presence of the Lord and smote Job with sore boils from the sole of his foot to the crown of his head. Took a potsherd to scrape himself while he was sitting among the ashes. His wife said, "Do you still hold fast your integrity? Curse God and die." He said to her, "You speak as one of the foolish women speaks. Shall we indeed accept good from God and not accept adversity?" In all this, Job did not sin with his lips.
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0: Kids don't mean to be funny. It's just when they say things, they come across as funny. Even when they're answering questions that are fairly serious, it's remarkable how their answers, while true often, are just hilarious. Someone sent me this week some questions that children were asked, and ages 7 through 10 children answered. For example, "How do you decide who to marry?" was asked Kirsten, who is age 10. She answers, "No person really decides before they grow up who they're going to marry. God decides it all way before, and you get to find out later who you're stuck with." Derek, age 8, answered, "How can a stranger tell if two people are married?" Derek answers, "You might have to guess based on whether they seem to be yelling at the same kids." Which ties in with the question asked Lori, age 8, "What do you think your mom and dad have in common?" Lori says, "Both don't want any more kids." "When is it okay to kiss someone?" Pam, age 7, "When they're rich." Kurt, also age 7, answered that one, "The law says you have to be 18, so I wouldn't want to mess with that." Okay, Kurt. "Is it better to be single or married?" Anita, age 9, "It's better for girls to be single, but not for boys. Boys need someone to clean up after them." And all the wives said, "Yeah, I knew you'd do that." One of my favorites, "How would you make a marriage work?" Ricky, age 10, says, "Tell your wife that she looks pretty, even if she looks like a truck." Another little child in our congregation is age six. And her daddy wrote me this past week to tell me something she said when she has been sitting with them through all of the messages on Job. She leaned over and said to her daddy, "Daddy, when Pastor Chuck started the book of Job, was I 4 or 5? You were still 6, sweetheart, wherever you are. Now, at the risk of having some tomatoes thrown in my direction, I'm going to tell you we have only two more messages on Job. Don't clap. I got that. You know something's wrong when you read your scriptures and you say, now for the last chapter of Job, people start to applaud when you get there. I want us to sort of look at the whole book, since we have been hammering our way through these trees and on occasion each limb and finding our way through this forest of information. I want us to come today to some sort of practical terms with what this book teaches us in a very, very practical way about the way we live our lives, what we learn about ourselves from Job, and then find out what it is we learn from Job about our God. Trust me on this one. You're going to need one or more of the principles sooner than you may realize. And while we have fun with it and have enjoyed ourselves on a number of occasions, today we're rolling up our sleeves and looking at life through Job's viewpoint and learning from his example. So we'll take today's talk mainly from the early part of Job, and then next time we will look at the latter chapter of the book and see what it says about God. But today, about ourselves. There was a man in the land of Uz whose name was Job. That man was blameless, upright, fearing God, turning away from evil. We read he had 10 children, 7 sons and 3 daughters. His possessions were great, thousands of sheep and camels, 500,000 of oxen and donkeys, and in fact, the wrap-up statement in verse 3 is that he was the greatest in the East. There was no one better known, perhaps wealthier than Job. Job didn't know it, but there was a dialogue that took place in the invisible world above him. As the Lord and the Satan had this encounter, for some reason, Satan allowed into the Lord's presence, and the dialogue turns on the person of Job. The Lord calls Satan's attention to Job and says, have you noticed him? And Satan, in standard operating procedure of sarcasm, said, of course, it wouldn't serve you the way you've treated him. He's got penthouse treatment. But you touch what he owns, he'll curse you to your face. It's the divine wager. So the Lord, in today's terms, bet him that that would not happen. No, he wouldn't do that. And not allow you the freedom to move into his world, but don't touch him, don't touch his person. And you recall he did that. And in a brief matter of really, really moments, Satan instigates a removal of all of the possessions, all of his ability to earn a living. Much of his property is destroyed, and he's leveled in bankruptcy. Which brings us to the first of 7 lessons we learn from Job about ourselves. We never know ahead of time the plans God has for us. Job had no way of knowing this. That morning dawned like every other morning. The night had passed like most every other night. There was no early morning sky riding. There was no angelic visit. There was no tap at the window warning him that something would change, or that all hell would break loose, or the bottom would drop out of his life. He got up that morning like every other morning, and he began the day only to be interrupted by this messenger and that messenger and the next one and the next one. And before you could sneeze, it seems, the buildings are gone and there are carcasses on the land and the servants have been taken or killed or kidnapped. And Job knows nothing ahead of time. You can't anticipate it correctly. You're unable to predict it accurately. It's impossible to explain it fully. No one can explain it. Like a bolt out of the blue, his world explodes. And God didn't warn him ahead of time. It could happen to you. It could hit me on the way home. The next airplane trip for you or me could be our last. The fact is, we don't know ahead of time what his plan is. He has a plan. He just isn't obligated to warn us about it or to remind us that it could happen. Hold your place here and with another finger find Jeremiah chapter 29. It's really worth a look. Turn, please. Jeremiah chapter 29, verse 11. The subject is the Jews going into captivity, yet future. The subject is the life beyond the captivity, yet future. And the Lord speaking to his prophet, who then speaks to the people, tells them, I know the plans that I have for you, declares the Lord. Observe, it does not read, I will tell you all about them ahead of time so you can be ready. He simply says, I know the plans. My sovereign will is such that it is all put together. Isaiah 55 tells us that his ways are high above our ways and beyond our thoughts. They are different. They are in another world, a different perspective. But the Lord knows his plans that he has for us. And there's good news at the end. They are plans for welfare and not for calamity, to give us a future and a hope. The ultimate plan our Lord has for us is not a calamitous, fatalistic, heartbreaking, life-ending plan designed to disturb or corrupt our faith. It is a plan that is profound, and it's different than you and I would have ever expected or planned. In response to this first lesson, I have some pretty simple advice. Be ready for anything. And I mean anything. What you enjoy today, you may not be enjoying this time next year. This isn't designed to make you afraid. It's designed to help get you ready. I remind you, these are principles to live with and to remember. Job's response, verse 20, is absolutely remarkable. Job arose and tore his robe and shaved his head and fell to the ground and worshiped. He said, naked I came from my mother's womb, and naked I will return. The Lord gave, the Lord has taken away. Blessed be the name of the Lord. Through all this, we read, Job did not sin, nor did he blame God. Lesson number two. A vertical perspective will keep us from horizontal panic. A vertical perspective will keep us from horizontal panic. Don't misunderstand. Job doesn't escape into denial. He faces the music, somber and sad that it is. He's overwhelmed. That's why he tore his robe. He's broken and saddened and bankrupt. That's why he shaves his head and sits in ashes. He refuses to escape emotionally through denial. He falls to the ground and worships. What a remarkable response. His vertical perspective is firm, clear, in place. Nothing horizontal will cause this man to panic. I had, I enjoyed, I was blessed, I've lost. They're no longer with me. I'm heartbroken. But the same God who gave is the God who took away. Blessed be his name. I serve and honor and praise and walk with him. When I was back in this passage several weeks ago, I read for you Francis Anderson's words. time has a way of erasing comments that are made in days past, and I return to a part of what he wrote in his fine work on Job. Job finds nothing wrong with what has happened to him. At this point, Job's trial enters a new phase, the most trying of all. He never curses God, but all his human relationships are broken. His attitude is the same as before. It is equally right for God to give gifts and to retrieve them. It is equally right for God to send

0: But when the bottom drops out, our song is taken from us. And we begin to wonder, was our view of God here really the right view since we're now here? It's easy to lower one's view of God when hardship assaults us. That vertical perspective will save the day. Well, it got worse. It just got worse. Job does not sin or blame God, which frustrates Satan, and does not surprise our God, who already knew Job would be a man of integrity. So there was another day, round two, and Satan comes out swinging. The Lord asks, "Have you noticed my servant Job?" It must have been a great moment in that encounter when the Lord could point to Job and there has been no break in his faith or trust. And Satan has to face the music. But Satan then says, you touch his life, it'll be another story. Skin for skin, chapter 2, verse 4, all that a man has, he will give for his life. Put forth your hand now and touch his bone and his flesh. He'll curse you to your face. He repeats the charge, the warning. So the Lord said, he's in your power. Only spare his life.
1: None of us know what a single day may hold. Job certainly didn't. And when his world came apart, he did something remarkable. He fell to the ground and worshiped. Today, Chuck Swindoll reminds us that a vertical perspective is what keeps us from horizontal panic. When we keep our eyes on God, no earthly loss can level us. This 22-part series concludes a week from today, so we encourage you to get in touch for these resources while it's still fresh on your mind. The Old Testament book of Job provides a shocking picture of human suffering. Many of the images are pitiful, frankly, and seem so unfair. But that's the way life is, right? Sometimes it feels like nothing more than an endless sequence of unwanted surprises. And yet, even still, Job deliberately chose triumph over tragedy. For this reason and more, we encourage you to get better acquainted with Job by using the practical Bible study resources that Insight for Living offers. 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
1: The accidental theologian Homer Simpson said about the people in the Bible, "All these people are a mess, except for this one guy." And he pretty much nailed it with that. And the one guy he was talking about is Jesus Christ. It's indeed true that every other person who has ever lived on this planet, including all of those who are mentioned in the Bible, are a mess. We all need a Savior, someone who is not a mess, who lived and died for us in the middle of our messes and overcame all of them, and that someone is Jesus Christ. We trust in Jesus Christ as our Savior rather than in our own messy, broken selves. Amen? Well, as we read the stories of the many messy, flawed people in the books of 1 and 2 Kings, it reminds us that we shouldn't put our ultimate hope in anyone other than Jesus, and that includes ourselves. Last time, we looked at the story of the northern kingdom of Israel's first king, Jeroboam. He was, by the Lord's standards, a terrible king. Rather than trusting in the Lord and the promises the Lord had made to him, he gave in to his fears and his insecurities, and he went way off course. He led the people of the northern kingdom away from the Lord, creating his own gods and an entire counterfeit religion to replace the worship of the Lord. He's remembered in the books of 1 and 2 Kings as the benchmark for wickedness that subsequent kings are measured by. Today, we're going to look at the stories of kings of the southern kingdom of Judah. We begin by looking at the rest of the story of Rehoboam, the son of Solomon, whose foolish actions led to the splitting of Israel into the southern kingdom of Judah and the northern kingdom of Israel. We're picking up in verse 21 today of 1 Kings chapter 14. Rehoboam, son of Solomon, was king in Judah. He was 41 years old when he became king, and he reigned 17 years in Jerusalem, the city the Lord had chosen out of all of the tribes of Israel in which to put his name. His mother's name was Naamah. She was an Ammonite. We met Rehoboam, son of Solomon, back in 1 Kings chapter 12, where the story is told of how the kingdom was split. And after the split, Rehoboam continued as king of the southern kingdom of Judah. I want to call our attention to, in this verse, is the mentioning of the mother of Rehoboam. His mother is also mentioned a second time down in verse 31, adding to the significance of this. His mother's name was Naamah. She was an Ammonite. She was one of the many foreign wives of Solomon who led him astray, away from the Lord, and instrumental in his downfall. The god of the Ammonites that she worshipped was Molech, who the Lord found particularly abhorrent and told his people to stay away from. Molech is described as detestable in 1 Kings 11:5 and 7. The worship of Molech involved child sacrifice. Molech was a large bronze statue having the body of a man and the head of a bull with outstretched arms. The idol was hollow inside, where a fire would be built, heating the idol until it was glowing red hot, and then an offering would be made to him. It would be a baby would be placed in the outstretched arms of this idol, searing the child to death. No wonder the Lord told his people to completely destroy everything to do with this sick and twisted religion when they entered the land of Canaan. The implication of this verse is that Rehoboam's mother had a lot of influence on him, leading him astray to follow this and other pagan religions of the area. Obviously, his father Solomon also contributed to his indulging in these forbidden things. since he had been doing it himself as well. Dad and Mom, here among us today, I just want to remind us that we have an influence in the lives of our children. And let's make sure we are influencing them for good and to follow the Lord rather than walking in the footsteps of Rehoboam's mother and father who led their child away from the Lord. Our influencing of our kids needs to be more than just words that we say to them. It needs to be with the life that we're living. What's important to us? What are our priorities? How do we spend our time and our money? How do we behave? How do we treat others? Are we living an example that we want them to follow? Kids see all of that stuff. They're like little sponges, and they pick it all up, all of our habits, all of our attitudes, all of our actions, whether we want them to or not. Verse 22 says, Judah, which is the southern kingdom, led by Rehoboam, Judah did evil in the eyes of the Lord. By the sins they committed, they stirred up his jealous anger more than those who were before them had done. They also set up for themselves high places, sacred stones, and Asherah poles on every high hill and under every spreading tree. There were even male shrine prostitutes in the land. The people engaged in all the detestable practices of the nations the Lord had driven out before the Israelites. So rather than turning away from the sins of his father Solomon and rebuffing the forbidden religious practices of his mother, Rehoboam embraced it all, leading the people of Judah into doing worse things than anyone before them had done. Sadly, they engaged in all of the detestable practices of the nations that the Lord had driven out before them, such as the practicing of human sacrifice and mutilations and sexual perversions that were part of these pagan religions. It's heartbreaking to see this happening only two generations after the greatest lover of God in the Bible, King David, Rehoboam's grandfather, who led the people in the worship of the Lord like no one had ever done before. It reminds us that God doesn't have grandchildren, meaning we each need to have our own relationship with the Lord. People will say, you know, my grandmother, she went to church every week and was deeply involved. She read her Bible every morning and she was always praying for all of us. That's wonderful. But don't think grandma's faith is getting you into heaven. We each need to make a personal decision to follow Jesus Christ ourselves and do it. David's relationship with the Lord was not a substitute for Rehoboam having his own relationship with the Lord. Verse 25, it says, in the fifth year of King Rehoboam, Shishak, king of Egypt, attacked Jerusalem. Now, the reason for this attack by the Egyptians is given for us over in 2 Chronicles chapter 12, and I want to take a look a little bit of that as we go through this. In 2 Chronicles 12, 1, it says, after Rehoboam's position as king was established and he had become strong, he and all Israel with him, even though it says Israel, it's really referring to the southern kingdom of Judah, all Judah with him abandoned the law of the Lord because they had been unfaithful to the Lord. Shishak, king of Egypt, attacked Jerusalem in the fifth year of King Rehoboam. Shishak's huge army just rolled through Judah, capturing the fortified cities, and was preparing to assault the capital city of Jerusalem when a prophet of the Lord delivered a message to Rehoboam and the other leaders of Judah, who were all holed up in Jerusalem, terrified of Shishak's advancing army. And the Lord said to them through the prophet, you have abandoned me, therefore I now abandon you to Shishak. Well, as you can imagine, that was terrifying for them to hear. Rehoboam and the other leaders, they humbled themselves, it says, and they cried out to the Lord for mercy. And in 2 Chronicles 12, 7, it says, when the Lord saw that they humbled themselves, this word of the Lord came to Shemaiah, the prophet. Since they have humbled themselves, I will not destroy them, but will soon give them deliverance. My wrath will not be poured out on Jerusalem through Shishak. They will, however, become subject to him so that they may learn the difference between serving me and serving the kings of other lands. Shishak then withdraws his army from Jerusalem after Rehoboam gives him all of the treasure in the temple and the palace, including the magnificent gold shields that Solomon had made. 1 Kings 10, 16, and 17 describe these amazing shields that he had made. There were 200 large shields. Each one contained about 15 pounds of gold. And there were 300 small shields, each one containing about 4 pounds of gold. At current prices, the gold in these shields would be worth about $270 million. Verse 26, back in 1 Kings 14, says, he, Shishak, carried off the treasures of the temple of the Lord and the treasures of the holy palace, of the royal palace. He took everything, including all the gold shields Solomon had made. So King Rehoboam made bronze shields to replace them and assigned these to the commanders of the guard on duty at the entrance to the royal palace. Whenever the king went to the Lord's temple, the guards bore the shields, and afterwards they returned them to the guard room. These verses describe Rehoboam's pathetic attempt to regain some of the glory and majesty that they had before the Egyptians hauled away all of their treasures. Rehoboam had the shields of bronze made to replace the shields of gold, a very sad substitute. Notice that they are keeping these bronze shields in the guard room rather than having them put out on display in the palace like the gold ones had been that Solomon had made. The gold shields had been a source of national pride. These bronze shields are more a symbol of national humiliation. There's one other thing I want us to take note of concerning these shields. It says, whenever the king went to the Lord's temple, the guards bore the shields. This was not done to protect the king on his way to worship the Lord at the temple. It was for show. Rehoboam made a big show of it when he went to the temple. And it speaks of his shallow devotion. His devotion is a big external show, but his heart is not devoted to the Lord. The Lord doesn't need or want our religious show. He wants our heart. The last words of the message from the Lord to Rehoboam that he spoke through the prophet in 2 Chronicles 12, 8 is worth dwelling on for a moment. The Lord saved Judah from being completely destroyed by the Egyptians, but he leaves them subject to Shishak as a reminder of what they have traded when they forsook the Lord. 2 Chronicles 12, 8, we read this a moment ago. It said, they will, however, become subject to him, Shishak, so that they may learn the difference between serving me, the Lord, and serving the kings of other lands. They had such a rich life with the Lord as their master. But they took all of it for granted and they forgot just how good they had it. They started thinking that they could create a better life on their own apart from the Lord. They even went so far as to choose other gods to worship besides the Lord. Sometimes we can forget just how good we have it with the Lord too, and begin to think that we can do better somehow. We forget what our life was really like before the Lord came in and saved us. We forget about the loneliness and the depression and the confusion and the meaninglessness and the boredom. We forget where the source of our peace and our joy and our drive for living comes from. We forget the source of all of the good things in our life. We begin to allow the worries of this life and the deceitfulness of wealth and the desire for other things to come in and choke out the word of God in our life, making it unfruitful. And when our lives become unfruitful and empty, we assume that it's because the Lord's not giving us a good life anymore. But the unfruitfulness in our life is our own doing. The Lord is good to us. There's nothing in all of the world better than the Lord. Nothing can compare with Him. When it feels like the goodness of God is beginning to diminish in our life, it's not because the goodness of God is really diminishing in our life. We have moved ourselves away from the goodness of the Lord in some way. The Lord's always good. May we never lose sight of that. May we never choose to serve another master besides Him. And He's made the promise that if we will draw near to Him, He'll reciprocate and draw near to us. You know, sadly, Rehoboam's apparent newfound devotion to the Lord, when he called out to the Lord to help against the Egyptian army, it was very short-lived. As soon as the immediate crisis was over of Shishak's invading army, when that was in his rearview mirror, Rehoboam went back to his old ways, worshiping the pagan gods, forgetting about the Lord. And this is a common behavior for lots of people. They get really devoted to the Lord in the middle of a big crisis, but as soon as it starts settling down, they fall back into their old routines and habits. Church attendance shoots up when there's a crisis, and then when things settle back down, people go back to their old habits. I've watched it happen again and again. I remember when COVID first hit and people were getting sick and some people were even dying of this mysterious disease. Church attendance shot way up. People were looking into church wondering if it was the end of the world. But then as things started settling down, things started getting political, people's attention was diverted to other things, they fell right back into old habits and distractions. Devotion to the Lord was short-lived for many. Verse 29 says about his life at the end, it says, "As for the other events of Rehoboam's reign and all he did, are they not written in the book of the annals of the kings of Judah? There was continual warfare between Rehoboam and Jeroboam. And Rehoboam rested with his ancestors and was buried with them in the city of David. His mother's name was Naamah. She was an Ammonite. And Abijah, his son, succeeded him as king." This brings us to 1 Kings chapter 15 and the story of Abijah, the son of Rehoboam, who succeeded him as king. And in the first verse it says, "In the 18th year of the reign of Jeroboam, who was still king at this time of the northern kingdom of Israel, Abijah, the son of Rehoboam, became king of Judah, and he reigned in Jerusalem 3 years. His mother's name was Maachah, daughter of Abishalom." In a similar way that Rehoboam's mother, Naamah, had a great influence over him, leading him into the worship of the detestable Moloch of the Ammonites, so Abijah's mother, one of Rehoboam's wives, Maachah, had a great deal of influence over him. She functioned as queen mother, we learn down in verse 13 of this chapter, and led him and the country in the worship of the pagan fertility goddess Asherah. Verse 3, "He committed all the sins his father had done before him. His heart was not fully devoted to the Lord his God, as the heart of David his forefather had been. Nevertheless, for David's sake, the Lord his God gave him a lamp in Jerusalem by raising up a son to succeed him and by making Jerusalem strong. For David had done what was right in the eyes of the Lord and had not failed to keep any of the Lord's commands all the days of his life, except in the case of Uriah the Hittite," which was the story of David and Bathsheba, is what they're making reference to there. It says, "His heart was not fully devoted to the Lord his God as the heart of David his forefather had been." This is the measuring stick that is used to judge each of the kings of Judah and Israel. Are they devoted to the Lord or not? And David is used as the standard that they are each measured against as a person whose heart was truly devoted to the Lord. Verse 6, it says, there was war between Abijah and Jeroboam throughout Abijah's lifetime. As for the other events of Abijah's reign and all he did, are they not written in the book of the annals of the kings of Judah? There was war between Abijah and Jeroboam, and Abijah rested with his ancestors and was buried in the city of David, and Asa, his son, succeeded him as king. Abijah was largely a spiritual washout, like the previous kings of Judah and Israel. But there is an interesting story told about him in 2 Chronicles 13. 2 Chronicles 13 tells the story of the army of Israel, led by Jeroboam, drew up battle lines against Judah, led by Abijah. And Abijah's army was outnumbered by Jeroboam's army 2-1. Abijah didn't have a chance, statistically speaking. But in a rare moment of spiritual clarity, Abijah stands so he can be heard by Jeroboam and his army, and he calls out Jeroboam for the false religion that he started and the gold calves that he made to be Israel's gods. He tells them that the Lord, the true God, is opposed to what Jeroboam has done and is against them because they have forsaken the Lord. Instead, he says, the Lord is with Abijah and Judah because they continue to follow his commands for worshiping him. We won't get caught up in technicalities right now because there's some exaggeration in that. But 2 Chronicles 13, 12, Abijah said to him, God is with us. He's our leader. His priests with their trumpets will sound the battle cry against you. People of Israel, do not fight against the Lord, the God of your ancestors, for you will not succeed. And while Abijah is giving his speech to Jeroboam and his army, Jeroboam secretly sends a large part of his army around behind Abijah's army to ambush them. And when Abijah and the army of Judah realize that they are being attacked both in the front and in the rear, they cry out to the Lord for help. And the Lord amazingly helps them rout Jeroboam's army, inflicting heavy losses on them. 2 Chronicles 13, 18 says, the Israelites were subdued on that occasion, and the people of Judah were victorious because they relied on the Lord, the God of their ancestors. Jeroboam never recovered from this devastating defeat. Abijah had a great deal of knowledge about the Lord and the people of Israel's relationship with the Lord based on the content of this speech that he gives to Jeroboam and his army that is found in 2 Chronicles 13. And a person might conclude that Abijah is a devoted follower of the Lord. But we know from what is said about Abijah in 1 Kings 15, that was not the case. 1 Kings Verse 3 says, he committed all the sins his father Rehoboam had done before him. His heart was not fully devoted to the Lord his God as the heart of David his father had been. It was not because of a lack of knowledge that Abijah did not follow the Lord. It was his heart. And like his father Rehoboam, he had a burst of devotion to the Lord when he was faced with a crisis. But that's all it was. It was a burst of devotion in the midst of a crisis. In closing this morning, all of these people are a mess, except for this one guy. We trust that one guy, Jesus Christ.
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5: The name Jesus Christ is undoubtedly one of the most recognized in the whole world. But there is a definite lack of information, and certainly more than enough misinformation, about how Jesus lived his life and about the message he taught. Welcome to Fully Devoted, brought to you by River City Christian and Pastor Jesse Smith. As a church, we started a series on the Gospel of Matthew in January 2020, taking a careful, methodical, and inspiring long walk through the life and teachings of Jesus. We hope you'll be encouraged in your spiritual journey as we learn more together about the one they call Jesus. Here is Pastor Jesse.
13: Religious leaders. Remember, Jesus said, "My yoke is easy." What does a yoke represent? It represents a teaching. My yoke is easy. It's light. Come to me, those who are weary and burdened. I will give you rest. And so for 3 years, Jesus has been offering himself, the real kingdom of God, to the people of Israel. As it says in scripture, he came first to the Jew, then to the Gentile. But after these 3 years, as we'll see this all unfold, almost all the Jews had rejected him. So although they loved Jesus for what they were getting, they didn't really love the real Jesus and what he was calling them to and for. Because when the people finally realized that the kind of Messiah he was, especially they had no plans to save them from Roman oppressors, their acclamation, their praise, their excitement quickly turns to rejection. As I said a couple weeks ago, it's pretty fascinating what happens, because on Sunday, the crowds are yelling, "Hosanna to the Son of David." And on Thursday, they're yelling what? "Crucify him, crucify him." That's a pretty fickle crowd. We're all a little fickle if we're honest. And part of the reason for this drastic change, though, are interactions like today. Because from the beginning, he was directly calling out the religious leaders. But in our story today, he begins to address all of them, calling them all out. There's a message of pending judgment for all of them if something doesn't change. Secondly, this is the only time in these three parables that he actually, in the introduction, tells them what he's talking about. So the hearers clearly knew what he was addressing. He says this is about the kingdom of heaven, which in the original language, the word, the Greek word behind heaven is the same Greek word that they used for the covenant name of God, Yahweh. Now that's Hebrew, but when they translate it to Greek, it's the same word. So the point is, when it's translated kingdom of heaven, it could also easily be translated kingdom of God. Now, the reason why that's significant is because when Jesus says, "Hey, the kingdom of God is like," their ears perk up, because he uses that term that's synonymous for Yahweh, and the audience, those listening, believe that this thing called the kingdom of God was reserved exclusively for the Jewish people. So he says the kingdom of God may be compared to, their ears go up because they know that he's talking to them, he's talking about them. So now that he has their attention, speaking directly to the people of Israel, he now uses a wedding feast to make his point. And it's not any wedding feast, it's the wedding feast of a king's son. Now, I'm sure many of you forgot, but if you were with us when we walked through the Old Testament book, Song of Solomon, which we've done multiple times in the last 10 years, we talked a lot about this wedding feast. In this culture, the wedding feast and the wedding itself were inseparable. In our day and age, you know, we have a wedding and then we have a reception. Sometimes the reception is even months away from the actual wedding. That's not how it took place in this day. They were inseparable. It's one thing. The most common experience would have a week-long series of meals and parties, which was the highlight of social life. When it was time for a wedding in a village, neighborhood, a town, everyone stopped what they're doing because it was time to celebrate. You know, we got Memorial Day coming, then we have 4th of July, Labor Day. We stop and celebrate. When a wedding came, everyone stopped what they're doing and they showed up. Now, the wedding celebration was actually the responsibility of the father of the groom. As a father of two girls, I'm hoping this goes back to this. But in this day and age, the weddings were such a big deal, the father of the groom would make as elaborate provisions as he could afford. "It's time for my son's wedding. I'm gonna do whatever I can to throw the best party ever." Now, with that said, this is a royal wedding. Whole nother thing. Those parties could last for weeks, would be held in the palace, and the king could afford whatever he desired. The wedding feast a king would prepare for his son would have no limit to its cost, finest food, greatest entertainment, the most honored guests imaginable. It's the feast of the feasts. And so in Jesus telling the story, he's trying to give them the picture of the most elaborate, extravagant picture of a celebration. a celebration that most likely everybody listening would love to go to just once in their life, yet never have and probably never will. And so their ears perk up looking at what this party might be like. Now the passage goes on to say, verse 3, so the king sent his servants to call those who were invited to the wedding feast, but they would not come. Now what I want you to catch what the listeners are hearing here. The implication is these guests have already been invited. So they've already received the invitations to a king's son's feast. Now he sent out servants to remind them of the invitation. Now, to put yourself in the story, let's say you're one of these characters in the story, to be a pre-invited guest to a king's wedding was the highest of honors. You probably would have told all your neighbors that you get to go to the king's party. On top of it, though, came an obligation, meaning it would be a serious offense to reject a king's invitation. If a king invited you a party and you don't show up, you're risking your life. It was a big deal. So because of that, here's the point. It would have been preposterous. It's the best word I could come up with. It would have been absolutely preposterous for a person who had been invited to a king's feast to, number one, not go. I mean, come on, man. It's the best food, best entertainment, best people. But let's say you didn't want to go. It's still even more ridiculous to not go because you'd be rejecting the king at the cost of your life. The point is, Jesus wants them to catch is this is ridiculous. Verse 4, he sent other servants saying, tell those who are invited, see, I have prepared my dinner, my oxen, my fat calves have been slaughtered, and everything is ready. Come to the wedding feast. But they paid no attention and went off, one to his farm, another to his business, while the rest seized his servants, treated them shamefully, and killed them. Now, to those listening to the story, this is unbelievable now. The story is getting out of hand, Jesus. This is ridiculous. This would never, ever happen. I mean, first, not only do they reject this opportunity to go to the king's feast, but then a king at this time is showing unbelievable mercy and patience, inviting you again and again. You would never see that. And their cold indifference to the invitation is saying this wedding is of no consequence. Essentially, your son's wedding is not important. But this time, this invitation, there's a group of guests that are more than indifferent. They're not concerned about offending the king. Somehow, through the process, they become offended. And in an act of unbelievable arrogance, they seize the king's servants, mistreat them, which we don't know exactly what that means, but then kill them. Preposterous. This is the most ridiculous story you could ever tell, Jesus. And that he's talking about them. To treat a representative of the king this way was to treat the king himself that way. So to kill his servants was a flagrant act of rebellion. No one would have done this. I don't think it takes a genius or a scholar to figure out the story up to this point. It's a story of heaven. God's the king, Jesus is the son, the feast, the party is heaven itself. The servants are the prophets, John the Baptist, the apostles that God has sent to the people. The people who reject the invitation are the people of Israel, who the party has been thrown for. They are the first invited, obviously rejecting it. Level of degrees of rejection, some are indifferent, others selfish perspective, I just want to do what I want to do, some outright rejection, hatred, and then murder. So up to this point, basically what Jesus has done is tell them a history lesson. God has thrown you a party. He's waiting for you to come. And yet you're rejecting the invitations. But from here on out, he becomes prophetic. He tells them what's going to happen because of the rejection. Verse 7. So because of the rejection, the king was angry, and he sent his troops, destroyed those murderers, and burned their city. It's a quote you don't hear from Jesus very often on Good Morning America. Now, most believe this is prophetic of what happened some 35 years later. Because the people of Israel rejected God, 35 years later, 70 AD, Rome came in and sacked Jerusalem, destroyed it, every single brick down to the ground. And in doing so, over a five-month assault, 1 million Jews were killed. Well, because the people of Israel reject the invitation, it goes on to say, verse 8, then he said to his servants, the wedding feast is ready, but those invited were not worthy. It's a really important question. Why were they not worthy? What makes the first group of people unworthy? Well, their worthiness or lack thereof has nothing to do with them. Has nothing to do with if they deserve it or not. From the very beginning, their ultimate unworthiness is because of their decision to reject the invitation. So let me just clearly say it, and I'm going to say it again and again. Our worthiness to come to the feast, our worthiness to get into heaven has nothing to do with us. Has nothing to do if we deserve to be invited or not. It's simply if we accept the invitation and then come, and then when we come, we then allow him to provide what we need for the celebration, which we'll get into in just a second, is the wedding garments. We come to the invitation, we accept the invitation, we come, and then we accept the wedding garments, which I'm just going to clearly say what they are, the righteousness of Jesus Christ. We accept his righteousness, and therefore we can enter in. So the king goes on to say, verse 9, go therefore to the main road, some translations will say highways, which means go anywhere and everywhere, and invite to the wedding feast as many as you find. Translation, invite everyone. So again, go anywhere and everywhere and invite everyone. And those servants who went out into the roads and gathered all who they found, both, catch this, both the bad and the good. Some translations will say both the evil and the good. So the wedding hall was filled with guests. So the plan was clear from the beginning. Go everywhere, find everyone, and invite them all. Jesus says it this way in Matthew 28, go therefore and baptize. I want you to go to where? All the nations. The purpose statement of River City Christian, if you're new, the purpose of River City Christian is to be a mission station, to share the gospel of Jesus Christ with every person everywhere. Now, as profound as it may be for this king to tell him to go everywhere, I think what's more boggling, he says, go both to the bad and the good. And those listening would have noticed this. They would have caught this. Because in their religion, as almost every religion that's ever existed, if you're good, you get in. If you're bad, you don't. For the Israelites, good and bad was simply defined by how well you obeyed the law. The more you obeyed the law, the more good you were, the better chance you had of heaven. Which, by the way, you never knew how good you had to be. You never knew if you made it. But if you didn't obey the law, you had names, the prostitutes, the fornicators, the tax collectors, the worst of the worst. They had no chance to get into this kingdom. Now, if you heard me say this many times, I'm going to just keep using this analogy. But so many of us in secular America, sometimes even in the church, we define good and bad by comparing ourselves to one another. Which, if you really take a step back and think about that is so ridiculous. You've heard me say this, but Max Lucado says, that's like a pig in a pig pen looking at another pig and say, man, you are dirty. You're still a pig in a pig pen. We're trying to define good and bad by comparing ourselves to one another. And so what we do in our minds, we probably would never say it out loud. We have a chart. We got Mother Teresa on the top. She's the best. Hitler on the bottom. He's the worst. And just as long as I'm a little bit better than the medium, well, I'm good to go. Well, same is true with these people. They define good and bad by comparing themselves to one another. There were Jewish people that lived exemplary lives amongst them, obeyed the law perfectly. And then they had those who were quote unquote bad amongst them. But in the story, what's so important to notice, what's so important here is the second kind of person, those we would call bad, is invited by God in the kingdom just the same. The good and the bad, as we would define them, both are invited to any and all. So once again, we see the call of God. Those who are to be saved goes out to everyone, both what we would call good and bad. For the Bible clearly says no one is righteous in themselves. We need to understand as we stand before God as sinners, we all are equally sinners, equally in need of salvation. So the point Jesus is making is this. What makes a person worthy of salvation from the beginning of Genesis to today is simply accepting God's gracious provision in Christ. Anyone who accepts God's invitation through his son will be eternally in the glorious wedding hall. It's accepting the invitation what makes us worthy, and then we allow the wedding garments, as we'll just see in a second, cover us, his righteousness, so we can enter into heaven. So it goes on to say this, verse 11. But when the king came in and looked at the guests, he saw there a man who had no wedding garment. And he said to him, "Friend, how do you get in here without a wedding garment?" And he was speechless. Another translation will say something like, he had no defense. He had nothing to say. The king said to the attendants, "Bind him hand and foot, cast him out into outer darkness. In that place, there will be weeping and gnashing of teeth." A couple things real quick I want to make clear. This guy, what he represents is the person who thinks they can get to heaven on their own merit. I don't need the provision to get in that you have for me. I'm good enough on my own to be here. And none of us are. But then he says he'll be thrown out to a place that there'll be weeping and gnashing of teeth. My friends, let me just clearly say it. There is no gospel if there is no hell. If you're new to the saying, we use that word gospel all the time. You know, the gospel of Jesus Christ, we preach the gospel. Gospel simply means in the original language, good news. But the reason why the good news is so good is because we understand the bad news. And I don't think it takes a genius to figure out what Jesus is saying here. And although this is unpopular in America today, and sadly has become unpopular in many American churches, the Bible clearly teaches that God is a holy God. Holy means separate from sin. The problem is you and I, we're all, every one of us, are sinners equally. So he is holy, separate from sin. We are sinners. Do you see the problem? And so there's a chasm between the two. The Bible also teaches God is just. It's an intrinsic characteristic of God. It's who he is, which means because of sin, there has to be a price paid, for he is just. The problem with that is we can't pay the price. The price for sin is eternal death, described here as outer darkness, weeping and gnashing of teeth. That phrase is used 7 times in the New Testament. Jesus talks of hell 70 times. And the reason why I want to be clear about this is we live in this new world in America where many people, I would call them progressive Christians now, and they claim to be a progressive Christian. Progressive Christians are teaching that when the Bible talks about hell, it's just a metaphor. It's not a real place. That in the end, everybody, because of who God is, everyone ends up going to heaven. My friends, that is a lie. And I tell you why this is so important. Because when we try to brush hell away, we don't understand that sin actually has consequence. There's a consequence to sin. But what we also have to understand is when we try to wipe away hell because it's somehow offensive to the culture that we live in, Jesus said the gospel would be offensive. You know why it's offensive? Because you have to say, I'm not good enough on my own for heaven. And that's humbling. And so it's offensive to many people. But my friends, if you try to wipe away hell as if it's not real, you're messing with the need for the cross. If there is no hell, Jesus does not have to come and die for our sins. And this is why it's so important. You know, I run into people, and it's happening more and more these days, even in the church, and they'll say something like, well, I can't believe in a God who would send someone to hell. First off, he's not sending anyone there. He's offering an invitation to anyone and everyone. Come and believe. I'll provide the garments. I'll provide everything you need to get in here. But you got to humble yourself and say, I need you. Don't send anyone to hell. People say, well, I'm a pretty good person. Which is, by the way, that's what the guy who showed up without the wedding garment is saying. I'm good enough on my own. I have people say things like, well, you think you're more deserving of heaven or better than me? And my answer to that is always, no, I don't. I don't think I'm better than you at all. In fact, you may be a better person than me. The only difference is I've recognized there's nothing in me deserving of heaven. I can't do it on my own. So I've turned to Jesus for the wedding garment, his righteousness. Listen, because we don't like something doesn't mean it's not true. Just because we don't like something doesn't mean it's not true. And when people have these kind of conversations with you, it's a tall, telltale sign that they really don't understand sin. And they really don't think I'm that bad of a person. With all that said, though, the Bible clearly teaches God is also love. It's who he is. Therefore, he could not watch us pay the price. So he came and paid the price for us on the cross. So if you so choose, you can have life in Jesus Christ. The story I've told over and over and over again, but I have not found a better story that it shows this so well. You have a king who's in charge of a kingdom, and he's known as a just king. So he lays down a law, and if you break that law, he always comes through with the punishment. Always. He's just. Well, they're stealing throughout this land, and it's getting rampant. And so he lays down a new law. If you get caught stealing, no matter how small it is, you're going to receive 39 lashes at the pole. Well, stealing stops like that because everyone knows if you get caught, you're getting it because he always comes through. He is a just king. Well, they throw a party to celebrate. And when it's time for the king to give his toast, he goes to get his chalice and someone stole the king's chalice, the king's cup. So the king's obviously infuriated, find out who did this. And so they search the land. They find the man. They bring him in on a horse with a hood over his head. He gets in front of this huge crowd and they pull off the hood and it's the king's son. Okay, what's the king going to do now? It'd be different if it was just a regular Joe, right? 39 lashes, but it's his son. He loves his son so much. So the next day comes. So they bring the son out. They tie him to the pole. The two men with whips are ready to give him the lashing. The king is there in his chair. He's about to say commands, but then he says, stop. Everyone starts whispering, oh, he's going to let him off. And the king comes down off his throne, walks down into the courtyard, takes off his armor, takes off his shirt, puts his arms around his son, says, son, I love you so much. I cannot watch you pay this price, but I'm a just king, so I will pay it for you. That is our God. That is the gospel. He paid the price for you. And if you so choose, when you show up, he will provide the garments you need. Lastly, it says there then, for many are called, but few are chosen. What this simply means is the death of Jesus is for everyone, but few will choose it.

0: But yet, Lord, you love us so much. You paid that price for us. You've invited everyone in this room, no matter how bad they think they are, no matter how far gone they think they are, no matter what a terrible thing they think they've done, Lord, the cross can cover any sin. And everyone in this room is invited. I pray, Lord, that the Holy Spirit would pull back scales in this room and people would open themselves up to you and they would receive the garments, the righteousness of Jesus Christ. Yeah, we still sin. We still make mistakes. We never become perfect until you come back, Lord. But in this moment that they would humble themselves, ask for forgiveness and receive you as Lord and Savior. Lord, we love you. We're so thankful for stories like this that just clearly tell us what this is all about. The glory of Jesus Christ died for sinners. We love you, Lord, and I pray this in the powerful name of Jesus Christ. And all God's people said.
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0: I think that many believers, they're trying to fight the battle down here alone. They're trying to meet the issues of life alone. And friends, you and I are not able to do it. We're not strong enough. We're not capable to do it. We need help today.
1: That's Dr. J. Vernon McGee reminding us that we can't fight the battle on our own. And the good news that we're going to hear on Through the Bible is that we're not alone. God is with us. Dr. J. Vernon McGee explains more in our study of the tabernacle in Exodus chapter 25. But before we begin, Greg Harris and I have a quick update on our Finnish ministry.
2: Oh, we do. Now, if you think that you've heard my friend Steve Schwetz get excited, you're going to hear him get excited today because this it is genuinely exciting, and it's just been very wonderful to see what happened when you and two of our other leaders went to Scandinavia earlier this year. And why don't you talk about what happened and what came out of it?
1: Yeah, it was such an encouragement. Well, first, this was kind of a reconnection tour
2: with
1: the Scandinavian countries
2: right.
1: because it's very expensive, relatively speaking, given the response that we were getting in Scandinavia to go on terrestrial radio. And so we cut our relationship with them and assumed that they would then cut the program.
2: Right.
1: And unbeknownst to us, over several years, they continued to air the program because, in the words of one of the board members in Sweden, this is the only thing that we have that really has proven itself working consistently over time. And so they've continued to air it. So anyway, well, focusing on Finland, we started asking some questions, trying to understand the way the program went. And we found out that they really weren't doing what we do when you're listening to the program, which is read testimonies, not just about people, they love the program and they love the teaching, but the international focus, what's happening in Africa, what's happening in India, all around the world, so that people have a connection with Through the Bible that they wouldn't normally have if all they do is listen to the program. So we refer to that as the intros and outros or the wrapper. So we ended up, originally I was going to go to Finland and spend about a week with them and go through some training. Circumstances changed. I wasn't able to do that. So we ended up doing it through Zoom,
2: which
1: created some challenges because Finland is on the other side of the world. And so when it's dark there, it's light here.
2: Right.
1: So myself and another team member, Denise, and I did 2 days of training with them.
2: Which started at 6 a.m. our time.
1: Yeah, and 4 o'clock their time because there's a 10-hour split.
2: 4 o'clock p.m.
1: Yeah, 4 o'clock p.m.
2: So it's a little harder on us or you.
1: Yeah, I get up
2: early. See, you get up early, but I watch the recording later.
1: Yeah. So anyway, they have two hosts that introduced the program, Elisheva and Elena, and they were very interested in learning how we do it in the U.S. With our program, and they were eager to listen, and they are going to be incorporating new things. And there's an ask in all of this that you would be praying for the Finns in particular, because they're the first ones that are going to do this revamp, and they're going to start, I believe it's another 5-year cycle in January. And if it's not the 5-year cycle, there are things that are changing in January.
2: Yes.
1: So they're gonna revamp the program and start reading letters and testimonies from all around the world, which they've never done before.
2: Right.
1: And then asking people, not just tell us you listen to the program, but specifically, and we do the same thing in the U.S. and Canada, by the way, which is tell us what the Lord is teaching you. Tell us what you've learned in this book of the Bible. And when you ask people for specific things, they respond.
2: Yeah.
1: And there are believers in that country that love the Word of God and are being ministered to as a result of the program. And it's really just comes down to we need to ask them to respond back. And we're trusting that the Lord is also going to provide for them financially, because people just think, oh, well, it's out there for free. So they're making changes to the program. Not to put a heavy sale on it and say, you know, if you don't give by the end of the month, we're going off the air. None of that stuff. But it will be an encouragement to say, hey, if you've been blessed by this, if you love God's word and you want to hear other people and their testimonies and how they've been impacted, we'd appreciate you supporting in our world the Bible bus with a set of tires or a tank of gas. So anyway, I go on and on about all that the Lord's doing. Just continue to pray for the ministry, specifically in Scandinavia. Greg, would you pray for us?
2: Father, we are so grateful that you've been working in those Scandinavian countries all these years when we weren't even aware of it. And thank you for the new reconnection, for the refreshment of the program. We pray you would reach more people with your word. In Jesus' name, amen.
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0: Now today, friends, we come back to the 25th chapter of the book of Exodus, and here God gives the instructions for the tabernacle, and we have here the blueprint. And I'm just going to read here the blueprint for the building of the ark. Now, I gave last time more or less the floor plan of the tabernacle. It had three compartments, the Holy of Holies, and it was 10 by 10 by 10. It was a cube. And in it were two articles of furniture, the ark here and the mercy seat. And then immediately through the veil in the other compartment of the tabernacle proper, which was 10 by 20 by 10, was the golden lampstand, the table of showbread, and the golden altar, or the altar of incense. Then in the outer court, and that was a fence that was actually put around the tabernacle proper. It was 5 cubits high, 100 cubits long by 50 cubits wide. There were two articles of furniture, the brazen altar and the laver. Now, I have the chart that I have with my notes right before me now. I hope many of you have that, and you'll find it extremely helpful. Now, you'll notice that the first article of furniture that's given is the ark. That's in the Holy of Holies. That's where God is looking out. But if you went outside and man is on the outside, man would come to the gate of the tabernacle there on the east, and the article of furniture that would be before him would be the brazen altar. So that when man comes into God, he'll have to go by the brazen altar and the laver and the holy place, which is the place of worship. And then in the Holy of Holies, he'd never go, because into that went the high priest, and only he went once a year, and then only with blood, and sprinkled it on the mercy seat. Now, I want to read the instructions here, because we're approaching this from God's viewpoint, from the inside looking out. Now, I'm reading. Verse 10, Exodus 25, "And they shall make an ark of chittim wood. 2 cubits and a half shall be the length thereof, and 1.5 cubits the breadth thereof, and 1.5 cubits the height thereof." Now let me pause a moment for us to look at this matter of what is a cubit, that is, how long is a cubit? Well, I do not know. There are many explanations given, anything from 12 inches up to about 30-some-odd inches. Well, I have a notion that they didn't have a yardstick in that day or a tape measure. The way they really measured was from the tip of the finger, of the middle finger, all the way back to the elbow. Now, you measure yours, and you'll find out it's about 18 inches. Now, if you're a short person, it won't be that long. If you're a tall person, it'll be longer than that. But approximately, it's 18 inches. You can well understand that if a man's running a dry goods store in that day and he's going to buy goods, why, he'd have as a buyer a big tall fella with a long reach from the elbow back up to that middle finger. But when he was selling the stuff, why, he'd get little short folk to be his salespeople, and it wouldn't be so far. You could see how he could work a thing like that. So evidently, a cubit varied, and that's the reason I think we come up with so many explanations. But it was approximately 18 inches. And I think we can more or less settle on 18 inches and say that it was 18 inches. Now, that would mean that the tabernacle itself was 30 cubits, which would mean 45 feet. Our 10 across would mean 15 feet. So that everything, if it is to be put into terms of our measurement today, a foot, then we come up with something else. So that 2.5 cubits, well, that would be, and I'll almost let you figure that one out, because the 2 cubits, you see, there would be the yard there, and the half would be then about 9 inches, so that it would be put on that kind of basis. But now I'm going to keep it in terms of the cubit, and then let you think in terms of the foot, for the very simple reason that it'll be easy for me to do that, and I'll let you do the figuring. That is, if you want to get some conception of exactly what size it was. Now, again, may I say that this ark was God's throne. He didn't sit on it. He dwelt between the cherubims, which were right above it. But God didn't touch down in the tabernacle. It wasn't his dwelling place. It's the place where he could dwell to meet with the children of Israel. In other words, it was a place for them to approach God. And the tabernacle speaks of Christ. You and I come through a mediator to God today. And that mediator, of course, is Christ. And you and I come through him. Now, this is the sanctum sanctorum of the tabernacle, the ark here. And now you're not going to find this very interesting. And you'll think I've got a lot of nerve reading these instructions. But I'm going to read them, and I hope not too many of you will tune out. Verse 10, "And they shall make an ark of chittim wood. 2 cubits and a half shall be the length thereof, 1.5 cubits the breadth thereof, and 1.5 cubits the height thereof. And thou shalt overlay it with pure gold within and without, shalt thou overlay it, and shall make upon it a crown of gold round about. And thou shalt cast 4 rings of gold for it, and put them in the 4 corners thereof. And 2 rings shall be in 1 side of it, and 2 rings in the other side of it. And thou shalt make staves of chittim wood, and overlay them with gold. Thou shalt put the staves in the rings by the sides of the ark, that the ark may be borne with them." Now you see, the tabernacle was for the wilderness march. And it was taken down when they were ready to march. It was put together when they came into camp. And we're going to see when we get the book of Numbers how orderly that was. And it was something that would be quite amazing to see them put it together. Rings were put there to put the staves through, and then the staves, a long pole put through, put on the shoulders of the priests. And they would carry these articles of furniture through the wilderness. And that was the purpose for them. Now, together with the ark, there went a mercy seat. Now, it's a separate article of furniture, but it was nothing in the world but a top for the box. "Thou shalt make a mercy seat of pure gold. 2.5 cubits shall be the length thereof, and 1.5 cubits the breadth thereof. And thou shalt make 2 cherubims of gold, of beaten work, shalt thou make them in the 2 ends of the mercy seat, and make 1 cherub on 1 end, and the other cherub on the other. And even of the mercy seat shall ye make the cherubims on the 2 ends thereof." Now notice what God says here. "And the cherubims shall stretch forth their wings on high, covering the mercy seat with their wings, and their faces shall look one to another. Toward the mercy seat shall the faces of the cherubims be." That is, they look down upon the mercy seat. "And thou shalt put the mercy seat above upon the ark. And in the ark thou shalt put the testimony that I shall give thee. And there I will meet with thee, and I'll commune with thee from above the mercy seat, from between the cherubims which are upon the ark of the testimony, of all things which I'll give thee in commandment unto the children of Israel." Now, the mercy seat actually was just sort of a chest. It was a box. And you'll notice it was gold inside and outside. It was made of chittim wood, of wood that was more or less indestructible, very much like our redwood here in California. And it's a perfect symbol of the Lord Jesus Christ in his deity and humanity. You see Christ as the God-man. And we find here that we have both his deity and his humanity. And it was a true symbol of the Lord Jesus Christ setting forth, therefore, both his deity, represented by the gold, and his humanity represented by the wood. It spoke of him in the hypostatic union. Now, that's a big word. The hypostatical union means that he's very God of very God, and he's very man of very man. That's what the oldest creed of the church says. Now, the ark could not be spoken of as merely a wooden box, for it contained gold, and it could not be called a golden chest, for it contained wood. It required both to maintain the symbolism pointing to Christ as the God-man. And there's no mingling of the two. To overlook this duality is to entertain a monstrous notion of his person. There is no doctrine, friends of the Scripture, so filled with infinite mystery, so far removed from the skein of man's thinking, so foreign to the realm of explanation than is the hypostatic union in Christ. Yet there is no symbol so simple as the ark, merely a box made of wood and gold, yet it speaks of things unfathomable. Truly, God chooses the simple things to confound the wise. That simple box tells out the whole story as far as man can take it in, of the unsearchable mysteries of the blessed person of the Lord Jesus Christ. Now, the goal was both inside and out, for in him dwelleth all the fullness of the Godhead bodily. That's what Paul said in Colossians 2:9. He's not merely a thaumaturgist, that is, a wonder worker. Neither was he a man with an overdeveloped God consciousness. He was God. He spoke as God. He put himself on the same plane as God. He says, you believe in God, believe also in me. And again, he that hath seen me hath seen the Father. But he was a perfect man. He grew tired. He sat down in a well in Samaria in the cool of the day. He slept. He ate. He drank. He laughed. He wept. And beyond all that, he suffered and he died. And all of these are human characteristics. The gold and the wood and the ark are both required, yet neither was mingled with the other, nor was the identity of one lost in the other. Christ was both God and man, but these two natures were never fused or merged. He never functioned at the same time as both God and man. What he did was either perfectly human or perfectly divine. Christ was the theanthropic person, and the ark was therefore not merely an empty box, by the way. It contained three items which are enumerated over in Hebrews, the 9th chapter, verse 4. It says, which had the golden censer and the ark of the covenant overlaid round about with gold, wherein was the golden pot that had manna and Aaron's rod that budded and the tables of the covenant. Now, let's take them up. Aaron's rod that budded speaks of his resurrection. The manna speaks of the fact that he is the bread of life. And the Ten Commandments speaks of the life that he lived down here. He fulfilled the law and he kept it in all of its point, even fulfilling the prophecies are the things that it speaks of. Even this tabernacle speaks of him. Now, the tables of the covenant speak of the kingship of Christ. He was born a king. He lived a king. He died a king. He rose from the dead as a king. And he's coming again to this earth as the king. And God's program is moving today and has been from eternity to the time when Christ shall rule over this earth. For he will turn and turn until he comes whose right it is to rule. Now this earth needs a ruler. Man needs a king. And someday he's coming as King of Kings and Lord of Lords. The Ten Commandments there, the tables of stone. And the pot of manna speaks of Christ as prophet. He spoke for God. When Jesus said unto them, verily, verily, I say unto you, Moses gave you not that bread from heaven, but my Father giveth you the true bread from heaven. And then he not only spoke for God, but he was God's message to man. He was the Logos, the Word of God, the very alphabet of God, the Alpha and the Omega. He's God's final message to man. He is the first and the last. And since Christ came, heaven has been silent, for God has no addenda to place after Christ. He has no postscript to the letter where Christ is the embodiment of that letter. God has told out his heart in Christ. And Aaron's rod in the ark speaks of the work of Christ as priest. The prophet spoke for God before God. The priest spoke for man before God. As a priest, Christ offered himself. As a priest, he passed into heaven. And even now sits on God's right hand. And that is the thing that speaks of. And then we have here the work of Christ as priest. We've already been talking about that. And Aaron's rod, which budded, was in the Holy of Holies. Thus today there is in the heaven at God's right hand the man Christ Jesus, who was raised from the dead. He's the unique example of resurrection up to the present hour. He's there for us. And Easter lilies and eggs don't speak of the resurrection, friends. It just happens to be that Aaron's rod that budded does, for it was an old dead stick that came alive. And here you have set before us, he is prophet, priest, and king. And the word became flesh and tabernacled here among us. That's what the ark speaks of. Now the mercy seat was where it was just the top of the box when blood was put there by the high priest. And we'll go into that in a great deal of detail later. It made that a mercy seat. And it was Christ's death here upon the cross. And he ascended into heaven. And I've taken the position, the mercy seat's the doctrine of propitiation, just as the ark is the doctrine of Christology, of the person of Christ. And this is what he did. He took his blood, presented it in heaven. Now, I take the position he literally did that. The only criticism I've ever had of my book on the tabernacle that I've ever read in any of the denominational papers was a Baptist paper back in Ohio. And the reviewer there, he did recommend the book and he urged the ministers to get it. But the thing that he said was, you have to watch this fella. He takes everything literally. He thinks Christ offered his blood in heaven. And he said, you know, that's rather crude. Well, I don't think so. I don't think the blood of Christ is crude at all. I feel like Peter called it precious blood, and that's what it is, and it's more precious than gold and silver, and that's the most valuable thing up there, is the blood he shed down here for us, and he presented that just as a high priest went in. And that's the thing that's made God's throne today a mercy seat for us, and we're bidden to come to God today on the basis of the fact that he is our great high priest who's ascended into the heavens and he's offering his sacrifice for us. This is a wonderful truth. Seeing then that we have a great high priest that's passed into the heavens, Jesus, the Son of God, let us hold fast our confession. For we have not a high priest which cannot be touched with the feeling of our infirmities, but was in all points tempted like as we are, yet without sin. Let us therefore come boldly unto the throne of grace, that we may obtain mercy and find grace to help in time of need. Now you and I go through our great high priest today in heaven. He's the living Christ at God's right hand. We go through him and we find mercy to help today. I think that many believers, they're trying to fight the battle down here alone. They are trying to meet the issues of life alone. And friends, you and I are not able to do it. We're not strong enough. We're not capable to do it. We need help today. And we're not availing ourselves of the help. Paul prayed for the Ephesians that the mighty power that worked in Christ, bringing him from the dead, might work in us today. Do you see much of that power working in believers? We need that power today, friends. And we should lay hold of it by faith. Because you and I have a high priest that's yonder at God's right hand, and this ark and mercy seat set it before us. Now, the high priest in that day, he rushed in, rushed back out. But our great high priest, when he had made this offering, he sat down at God's right hand, and he's there for us. He died down here to save us. He lives up yonder to keep us safe. And by the way, we ought to keep in contact with him. And have you talked to him today? Have you had an interview with him yet today? Oh, my Christian friend, I urge you to make contact with the living Christ. Now we come to the next article of furniture that's mentioned here, and it's the table of showbread, and it's in the holy place. You see, we've looked now at the articles of furniture that's in the Holy of Holies, two of them, the ark and the mercy seat. Now we're going to take the table of showbread and the golden lampstand. And these two articles are very important for us because they speak of worship. Inside the holy place is the place of worship. The golden lampstand, I think, is the most perfect figure of Christ that we have. And then the table of showbread speaks of him as being the bread of life. Now, there's the altar of incense there, and that also speaks of prayer. The fact that he's our great intercessor today and the fact that we are to go through him. Now we'll not take time. I don't have time to read about the table of showbread. Now don't worry, I'm not going to read the instructions for all of these as we go along because very candidly, if you want to know the truth, it gets pretty boring reading all these figures, just like looking at a blueprint. And I'll be frank with you, I never did even study the blueprint of my own home when it was being built. It was too boring. And I didn't understand it anyway. But we're going to try to lift the great spiritual truths out of this section here, for it all speaks of Christ. May God richly bless you, my beloved.
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4: 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My name is Matthew here on 710 AM and 105.7 FM, The Word. Can I tell you about our church or ministry of the week? It's Pastor Victor John from Jesus is the Only Way Ministry, and he's going to be on Pastor to Pastor coming up, talking about being born in Pakistan, growing up in Saudi Arabia, where Islam began, and coming to know Jesus at age 15 before immigrating to America. He'll share his deep desire for people to know Christ from all walks of life, including those here from other countries. So don't miss the interview on Pastor to Pastor, followed by a sermon 3 to 4 p.m. this Saturday and Sunday. 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But again, a big shout out to our ministry of the week, Pastor Victor John from Jesus is the Only Way Ministry. Hope you can tune in this weekend.
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8: Welcome to Pathway to Victory with author and pastor Dr. Robert Jeffress. In today's climate, politics has become something of a dirty word. Are politics something Christians should even engage in? Today on Pathway to Victory, Dr. Robert Jeffress addresses whether Christians should be involved in politics, and if so, which biblical principles we should take into account when marking our ballots. But first, let's take a moment to hear some important ministry updates.
9: Thanks, David, and welcome again to Pathway to Victory. You know, in recent days, I've spoken with many people who are worried and anxious about the upcoming midterm elections in our nation. For that reason, I've set aside today's program to infuse a strong dose of biblical hope into your voting decisions. But before we begin the message, let me say something that's been on my heart. Whether you're in your 20s or your 90s, life on earth is brief, and that ought to press all of us to use our time wisely. The Apostle Paul put it this way in Ephesians chapter 5, "Be careful how you walk, not as unwise, but as wise, making the most of your time, because the days are evil." Well, that's the very reason I sat down and wrote a short book, to hand you 7 important lessons I've learned across my 70 years, so you can make the most of the days God has ordained for you. These 7 lessons transform my life, and I believe they'll transform yours. When you give a generous gift to support the ministry of Pathway to Victory, I'm going to send you my book, 7 Lessons from My 70 Years. All right, let's turn our attention now to the subject at hand. Speaking from the pulpit of First Baptist Dallas, I titled my message, How a Christian Should Vote.
7: Today, we're going to do something different. Today, we're going to talk about politics. Yuck! You know, just saying the word politics leaves a bitter aftertaste in your mouth. And we understand why. I mean, with all the mudslinging, the political divisions in our country, a division that extends to friendships, to homes, and even to churches, we understand why people get skittish when you talk about politics. You know, the only thing worse than the word politics is the word politician. Can you think of a worse thing to call somebody? I mean, being a politician is on the same level as being a drug dealer, child molester, or televangelist. We use it in a derisive term. Oh, he's just involved in politics, or she's a politician. We misuse the word and treat it with contempt. And it really doesn't make sense when you think about the etymology of the word politics. The word politics comes from a Greek word, politika, which literally means the affairs of a city. To be involved in politics is to be involved in the affairs of a city, including its government. Does God care what happens in cities? Well, just read the Bible. God's very interested in what happens in government. Should we be interested? Some people will say, no, no Christian should get involved in politics. Philippians 3:20, our citizenship is in heaven. Well, that's true. Our ultimate destination is heaven. But right now, we're not in heaven. We're here on earth. And we have responsibilities as Christians in the affairs of the city, the affairs of government. Let me show you why that's true. In Matthew chapter 5, part of the Sermon on the Mount, remember Jesus explained the 2 reasons he left us here as Christians on earth instead of taking us to heaven? He used 2 metaphors to describe what Christians are to do. You are the salt of the earth. You are the light of the world. Salt and light. Light, we know what it is, sharing the light, the good news of Jesus Christ. But what is salt? In Jesus' day, salt was a preservative. There was no refrigeration. And salt was packed into meat. It couldn't prevent the meat from decaying, but it could delay the meat's decay. It gave the meat a little bit longer shelf life. And what Jesus was saying is, I left you in this world to be a preservative, to slow down the rot, if you will, of society, so that civilization has a little bit longer to share the good news of Jesus Christ. We're to push back against evil. Not that we're going to save America, not that we're going to save the world, but that we're going to give the world a little bit longer to accept the gospel of Jesus Christ.
10: And that means if we're going to be salt, we have to get out of the salt shaker. We have to get out of our holy huddles, our churches, our spiritual silos. And we need to affect every part of this society. Christians need to be involved in the business world, in the entertainment world, in the educational world. And yes, they need to be involved in government as well. We have every right, we have every responsibility to use whatever rights and responsibilities we have to further the gospel of Jesus Christ and to further God's standard of righteousness. Now, what does that mean to us today? We determine the spiritual direction of our country by the leaders we vote for. By our vote, we get to choose the moral and spiritual direction of our country. The fact is, the leaders we elect determine the policies that we follow. And the policies we follow as a nation determine whether we are a righteous nation or we are an unrighteous nation. To say that God is not involved in elections or does not want Christians involved in elections is to say God doesn't care about the spiritual or moral direction of a country. Can anybody read the Bible and say that with a straight face? Of course not. The leaders we elect determine the direction of our country. Well, with such diverse choices, how do I choose a candidate? I'd like to suggest to you four questions you ought to ask before you vote for any candidate. Question number one, is the candidate a Christian? Now, let me be quick to say, being a Christian doesn't automatically qualify you to be an elected official, certainly not president. In fact, I look back, some of our weakest presidents in American history were Christians. Being a Christian doesn't make you qualified to be president. But assuming both candidates are competent, I believe there are three reasons to prefer Christians over non-Christians as our leaders. First of all, Christians are more likely to enact godly principles than a non-Christian. Now, that doesn't mean that non-Christians can't embrace godly principles. They may see the poll numbers and determine that's politically advantageous to embrace a group of Christian beliefs. But what if the polls change? What if national sentiment changes? A non-Christian is more likely to abandon those Christian beliefs than a Christian who fears God. Proverbs 1:7 says, "The fear of the Lord is the beginning of knowledge. Fools despise wisdom and instruction." A second benefit of having a Christian leader is that Christians experience the leading of God in their lives. Romans 8:14 says, "Those who are led by the Spirit of God, these are the children of God." If you're a child of God, if you know Christ as your Savior, you have the Holy Spirit of God leading you. And finally, Christian leaders who uphold Christian values enjoy the unique favor of God upon their lives. I mean, the Old Testament is clear about this. When a believing king was installed and he followed godly principles, God not only blessed the king, he blessed the people the king ruled over. In the same way, when there was an evil king, God not only judged that evil king, he judged the nation that he ruled over. Proverbs 29 verse 2 says, "When the righteous increase, the people rejoice, but when a wicked man rules, the people groan." Is the candidate a Christian? That's the first question. Second question to ask, do the candidate's policies align with the Bible? Do the candidate's policies align with the Bible? Now, I'm about to offend everybody in this room. Breaking news. Not every issue is a biblical issue. Not every political issue is a biblical issue. Let me give you two examples of that. Polls show that the top two things people are concerned with in this coming election are immigration and the economy. Now, let's look at immigration for a moment. We've got a problem at the borders. Both parties acknowledge that. What does the Bible have to say about that? Well, the Bible gives us some principles. God respects the borders of nations. God's will was never for this world that we all exist under one nation, under one ruler, and hold hands and sing kumbaya together. That has never been God's plan. God is the one who willed for nations, distinct nations, to rule in this world. Acts 17 says God sets the boundaries. Romans 13 said government's responsibility is to protect citizens of a country from those who would do evil, and that includes illegal immigrants. So there's a general principle that there ought to be laws that are obeyed, borders that ought to be protected. Well, what do you do about those illegal immigrants you already have in your nation? What do you do about children who, through no fault of their own, were born into the families of illegal immigrants? Do they get citizenship? What do you do about all of this? The Bible doesn't delve into that. That is a political belief. And you've got people of both sides who are Christians on that issue of immigration. Or what about the issue of the economy? Well, you can look at the Bible and find some general principles about the economy. You can find that we shouldn't borrow more money than we have. You can see that government is supposed to do good to those who are poor and aren't able to work. But does the Bible tell us what the capital gains rate ought to be? No. That's something politicians have to fight out and determine. What I'm simply saying is not every policy is a biblical policy, but some are. The Bible speaks very clearly about the sanctity of life. That is a biblical, not a political issue. The Bible speaks clearly about the sanctity of marriage. God created marriage to be one man with one woman in a sanctified home with children. That is God's will. That God designed the family. It is something that is sanctified. God cares about Israel. That's not just a political belief. That is a spiritual belief. And what we need to do before we vote for any candidate is to see where the candidate stands, not on these secondary issues, but on key biblical issues. Do the candidate's policies align with the Bible? The third question, especially in these days, we need to ask is, what is the candidate's view of Israel? You say, well, why should that matter? Why is that a key issue? Because however our nation decides to treat Israel determines whether we experience God's blessing or curse as a nation. Whoa, how can you say such a thing? Well, because God said it. In Genesis chapter 12, listen to what he said to Abraham. I will make you a great nation. I will bless you and make your name great, and you shall be a blessing. And I will bless those who bless you. And the one who curses you, I will curse. And in you, all the families of the earth will be blessed. All you have to do is look at history and see those nations that treated Israel well and befriended Israel were blessed by God, and those that didn't were confined and dispatched to the dustbin of history. You see, God instituted Israel to be a human object lesson to the world of his divine power. He said to the world, I'm going to establish this nation of Israel, and they may disobey me and suffer my discipline, but I will never forsake them. They will endure forever. Do you realize the United States doesn't have that promise? We're not going to exist forever. We're going to crumble and collapse at some point. But God said Israel will endure forever. And so Satan said, we'll see about that. And he is the one who empowers these world forces to go against Israel. Behind Hamas, behind Iran, behind China, behind Russia, ultimately there is a satanic spirit that is encouraging these leaders to go against Israel. Why? To prove that God can't keep his promises. But ladies and gentlemen, if we as the United States of America want God's continued blessing on our country, we better get on the right side of Israel, because that is to be on the right side of God himself. That's what the Holy Scripture teaches. Fourth, how do we evaluate candidates? Is the candidate a Christian? How do their policies align with the Bible? What did they say about Israel? Fourthly, will the candidate get things done? Now, how many times do we hear, oh, I like so-and-so's policies, but I just don't like their personality. They're too brash. They're too pig-headed. They're too combative. They're too crass. And admittedly, those are characteristics you don't want in your pastor. But we're not voting for a pastor in this next election. We're voting for a president who can get things done, who can get the right things done. And it's okay to divorce a person's policies from their personality or other areas of their life. And by the way, both sides do it all the time. Both sides divorce policy from personality. For example, think about the left. For years, they've idolized Franklin Roosevelt, Martin Luther King Jr., John F. Kennedy, Lyndon Johnson. You know what all of those charismatic leaders had in common? All those men were known adulterers, every one of them, that abused women. Every one of them. Every one of them. But the left supports them. Why? I'm going to give them grace here. They support them not because they're abusers of women or because they're adulterers. They support them because of their policies of civil rights and freedom and so forth and so forth. They've separated policy from personality. What I'm saying is both sides understand the need to separate policies from personality, and that's the best that we can hope to do. Now, I admit these four questions are subjective, but hopefully they give you some guidelines to use. Now, let me close today by talking about how to make a difference in the election. Let me just briefly summarize what I believe our Christian responsibility is. First of all, participate in the process. I think it is a travesty that 50% of evangelical Christians don't vote in elections. And let me just say to you, if you've not registered to vote, get signed up to vote. But when I talk about participating in the process, some people will say, well, I just don't like either choice. I'm just going to sit this one out. If that's your attitude, I would like to give you two pieces of advice, one from Kamala Harris and the other from Barack Obama. I bet you never thought you would hear me quoting either one of them. But even a broken clock is right twice a day. And I hope you heard what they said at the Democrat convention, because they really were good words. Kamala Harris said, don't wait for a Goldilocks environment. Don't wait to vote for a Goldilocks environment. What does she mean? Don't insist that everything be just right before you vote for a candidate. Everything will never be just right in a fallen world. Don't wait for a Goldilocks situation. And Barack Obama, his words, don't let the best become the enemy of the good. Don't allow holding out for something perfect, perfection, keep you from doing what is good. We have imperfect candidates because we are imperfect people. Participate in the process. You know, the alternative to participating in the process isn't a good one. Remember Benjamin Franklin when he emerged from the Continental Congress? A woman went up to him and said, Mr. Franklin, what kind of government have you given to us? He said, a republic, madam, if you can keep it. It takes work to keep a republic. It takes work to keep a democracy. And if we don't exercise that effort, a democracy can quickly be replaced by tyranny. Participate in the process. Secondly, vote on the basis of facts, not rumors. In this age of social media, artificial intelligence, the ability to deceive people is higher than it's ever been before. And that's why we need to verify every piece of information we're given. And thirdly, what is our responsibility in this election? Trust in God's sovereignty. Now listen to me. We are representatives of God Almighty, the King of Kings and Lord of Lords. And as God's representative, we don't help his cause any when we're running around hyperventilating over the election. Oh, I'm so afraid of what's going to happen. What's going to happen? Oh, if so-and-so wins, it's going to be the end of our country. No, it's not. God will say when the end of this country has come, nobody else. As Christians, we need to exhibit trust in our Heavenly Father. You know, I said it earlier, I'm going to say it again. The biggest objection to Christians getting involved in politics is the idea that somehow we're imposing our faith on other people. But people who say that miss one important point that the late Charles Colson highlighted in a commentary. He said, as citizens of the kingdom of God, Christians are to bring God's standards of righteousness and justice to bear on the kingdoms of this world, what is sometimes called the cultural commission. Among other things, this means bringing transcendent moral values into public debate. But get this, the popular notion that you can't legislate morality is a myth. Morality is legislated every day from the vantage point of one value system that's chosen over another. The question is not whether we legislate morality, but whose morality gets legislated. Those who argue that Christians don't need to get involved in government and politics need to answer some very simple questions. Do you think, from what you know of God, that he has any feeling about millions of babies being slaughtered in the womb through abortion? Do you think the God you know has any feeling about that? Do you think God has any feeling about the attempt of government to normalize perversity in sexual relationships? From what you know about God, do you think he has any feeling about outlawing the mention of his name in the public square? How you answer those questions answers the question why and how a Christian should vote.
9: With so many issues hanging in the balance this coming November, I felt compelled to share this timely presentation on how a Christian should vote. And I hope you'll draw upon these biblical principles as you mark your ballot this fall. In

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1: 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I'm David J. Mullins. One day, every follower of Christ will close their eyes for the last time here on earth and open them again in the presence of God. 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
2: Good morning. This is the day the Lord has made. Let's rejoice and be glad in it. My name is Matthew, here on 710 AM and 105.7 FM, The Word. Would you pray with me? Our Father who art in heaven, hallowed be your name. Your kingdom come, your will be done on earth as it is in heaven. Please give us this day our daily bread, and forgive us of our sins as we forgive those who sin against us. Please, Father, lead us not into temptation, but deliver us from evil. For yours is the kingdom and the power and the glory forever and ever. Amen. We're just praying that blessing over you today, that God fills you with His peace that surpasses all understanding, with His rest and with joy, which is our strength. God bless you, my friend.
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0: Does God accept us because we obey him, or do we obey him because he has accepted us? Your answer to that question can profoundly affect how you enjoy the Sabbath. And we'll find out why today on Truth for Life. Alistair Begg is wrapping up a study in the Gospel of Mark. We're in chapter 2, beginning with verse 23.
1: So, at first glance, as I said to you, these things may appear to be at best of marginal interest, that perhaps the record of a dispute between Jesus and the Pharisees, an illustration of what might be regarded as theological hair splitting, and with no obvious relevance for us today. After all, few of us came here through cornfields, or will go through cornfields on the way home, and when it comes to issues of shriveled hands, either appearing on men or on women, modern medicine is able to take care of that. We have the university hospitals, we have the Cleveland Clinic. So why would we even study it? Well, here is an instance where immediately we must beware of missing the forest for the trees. And I think verse 6 of chapter 3 is the key. If we go there, then we can reverse back into it. Because here we find this dramatic statement. Then the Pharisees went out and began to plot with the Herodians how they might kill Jesus. And the fact is that neither the Pharisees nor the Herodians had any time for each other. The Pharisees were the religious establishment. The Herodians really were part of the social establishment. But now we find that they are prepared to get together and try and hatch a plot that will bring about the death of Jesus. Now, even with a superficial reading of these two incidents, don't you think that verse 6 seems a bit of an overreaction? Here's somebody doing something in the cornfields that apparently they shouldn't be doing, and a man with a shriveled hand is healed, and the result is that the groups get together and decide, we're going to have to kill Jesus for this. Well, we need to keep in mind what we've already been learning, namely, that Jesus has been challenging all the way through the Pharisees' approach to life and in particular to religion. The fundamental dispute has to do with how God forgives sin and how he brings men and women into a relationship with himself. The Pharisees had one view, Jesus had another. For the Pharisees, acceptance with God was based upon an individual's willingness to and ability to keep God's law. Essentially, for the Pharisees, religion was an insider's club. And Jesus was particularly concerned with those who were so obviously outside of the club. And here he had already cast out demons from some. He had raised a man who was paralyzed. He had cured a leper. He had added to his band the most unlikely of characters, this Levi, who was in cahoots with the authorities and was as good a cheat as anybody you could find. He was clearly not calling the insiders, and that was enough to increase the ire of the Pharisees to begin with. Instead, what he was doing was proclaiming largely and loudly, whoever comes to me, I will never turn them away. Whoever comes to me. Not if rule keepers come to me. Not if good people come to me. Not if religious people come to me, I will never turn away. But whoever comes to me, I will never turn away. And the Pharisees didn't like that, because they decided who could come and how they could come and when they could come, and once they had come, how they could stay in the position in which they found themselves. Their message was so radically different that there was no way in the world that it would be possible to amalgamate what Jesus was saying and what they were proclaiming. Now, that is essentially the conflict. If we get that in our minds, then it will be easier for us to deal with these two incidents. It's not difficult to imagine that the Pharisees got together with one another, as it were, in between 22 and 23. And in talking with one another, they made it clear to each other. One said to the other, you realize, of course, that what we're saying and what Jesus is saying is entirely different. And someone would have said, well, yes, it's obviously very, very different. And that's why he said, I think we ought to watch him. I think we ought to just make sure that everywhere he is and everywhere his disciples are, we are there. Because eventually, this will all collapse like a pack of cards. Whatever it is he's on about, it will eventually crumble and fail. And if we can just watch out, then we'll be able to take care of things. Now, you see, what is at issue here is the radical difference between man's attempts to make himself acceptable with God and the activity of God opening up the way of acceptance to men and women. Well, that by way of introduction. Now we come to this first incident, the cornfield incident, we might refer to it as, in which Jesus declares his authority as Lord of the Sabbath. One Sabbath, Jesus was going through the cornfields, and as his disciples walked along, they began to pick some ears of corn. It's a perfectly natural scene. It's quite a happy scene, I think. The kind of scene that would just have instinctively ticked off the Pharisees. Pharisees don't really like happy scenes, just by nature. They like unhappy scenes. They don't like people, as it were, tiptoeing through the cornfields. Quote Tiny Tim of old, they just don't like that thought. They like people burdened and going on their way. And here we have the disciples going along. It's the Sabbath day. They're in the corn, and so they pick some ears of corn. Now, I don't think we should be surprised by the fact that the Pharisees were there. After all, they had a plot that was already in their minds, and they were beginning to work through it. What we do need to know, though, is that it was perfectly legitimate, according to the law of God, for the disciples of Jesus to be doing what they were doing. And you can check this for yourselves in Deuteronomy chapter 23, when in verse 25 it reads as follows. If you enter your neighbor's cornfield, you may pick the ears with your hands, but you must not put a sickle to his standing corn. It seems eminently sensible and practical, doesn't it? In other words, if you go through the cornfields, you're allowed to have a wee bit as you're going, but you can't come in there with a combine harvester and take the whole thing down to the bare bones. That just wouldn't be right. So what in the world is sticking in the craw of the Pharisees? If it's legitimate to do what they're doing, what's the big deal with the Pharisees? Well, it's simply because of the day and because they deemed that what these disciples were doing was actually violating one Sabbath law, which said that there was to be no reaping or harvesting on the Sabbath. And they looked at them and they said, eating equals reaping. Reaping is not allowed on the Sabbath, therefore you folks are in violation. Realize how small-minded some people are? I mean, how they get up in the morning and spend a nice day looking for little things like this. Let's go and see if we can find the disciples doing something naughty today, they said to one another, and so on. What a miserable kind of life. But that was it. Eating, reaping, reaping equals working, working on the Sabbath, now you're in trouble. Now, Jesus doesn't take them on. He doesn't enter into some kind of dialogue or debate. In fact, he does something that is really quite interesting. He essentially says to them, well, I wonder if you've been reading your Bibles lately. Did you ever read the part where David and his companions went in when they were very hungry and they ate the consecrated bread, which only the priests are supposed to be eating? And what is he saying? He's saying this, that on that occasion, David and his companions did not break the spirit of the Sabbath. They didn't break the spirit of the Sabbath. They did something. The ceremonial was set aside by the necessity. And the point that he's making by inference is fairly straightforward. And if you realize that that's the case, you will also realize that my disciples aren't breaking the Sabbath either. So that's really enough from all of you. Jesus makes it clear to them that the Sabbath was given to man. That's the significance of verse 27. The Sabbath, he said, was made for man, not man for the Sabbath. In other words, the Sabbath was given to man for his benefit and for his blessing. The Sabbath was written into creation. The Sabbath was not given to Israel. The Sabbath was not given to the Jews. The Sabbath was given to creation. And God himself rested. He didn't need to rest. Rest there simply means that he ceased from what he had been doing on the other 6 days. And the Sabbath principle is established right in the doctrine of creation. And our frenetic world in which we live, with people working, working, working, working, working, might do well to pay attention to the thought of the Sabbath principle written into the very fabric of humanity by God. But that's something for another time. The Sabbath, says Jesus, was given to man for his benefit and for his blessing. It was not given so that he would be weighed down under the kind of regulations and the kind of rigmaroles that these Pharisees had added to the law of God. The Sabbath was not given to reduce man into a rule-keeping robot, which is exactly what these Pharisees sought to do. The more rules, the better. That's the significance of verse 27. Verse 27 is not a verse in the Bible to justify American Christianity reducing the Ten Commandments to Nine Commandments. It's not in the Bible to be propped up as a mechanism for us saying, I can do what I want any day of the week and not least of all on the Lord's Day. That's a matter for another time. But I want you to know that the verse 27, if that's where you are, verse 27 is not your legitimacy. What Jesus is saying in saying this is that this Sabbath was given as a means of benefit and a means of blessing, and you characters have no right to turn it into a burden. You have no right to suggest that the way that the Sabbath principle operates is to bow down people underneath your dreadful restrictions. And he says, the Son of Man, which is a reference that goes way back into the Old Testament, into the book of Daniel, and it is a self-designation. It's the second time. We've seen it even in the first two chapters. It's a reference to the identity of Jesus as the Son of God. So the Son of Man, he says, is Lord even of the Sabbath. Some of you are asking about my authority to forgive sins. We've already dealt with that. Now you're asking about authority in relationship to the Sabbath. Well, let me tell you, the Son of Man is Lord even of the Sabbath. In other words, says Jesus, I have the prerogative to guard the Sabbath for the purposes God ordained it and to guard it against all of your Pharisaical additions and all of your Pharisaical distortions. And it is with this issue of distortion that the next incident deals. In the first incident, Jesus Christ declares himself authoritative over the Sabbath. In the second little incident in the opening five verses of Luke 3, Jesus demonstrates his authority as Lord of the Sabbath. Okay? And so now they're in the synagogue. It's a perfect setup, isn't it? It's the synagogue, it's the Sabbath, and it's the shriveled hand. And again, these miserable characters are there. How bad do you have to be to seize on opportunities like this to try and score points against Jesus? To take the issue of somebody who is disabled in this way and use him simply as a pawn in your great chess game. That's exactly what they're doing. They're watching, looking for a reason, some of them, says verse 1 to verse 2, to accuse Jesus. And so they watched him closely to see if he would heal him. Now here's the key phrase, on the Sabbath. On the Sabbath. Now notice something carefully. There is no disagreement here in principle as it relates to the Sabbath. Jesus is not suggesting that the Sabbath is not the Sabbath. Jesus is not suggesting that the Sabbath does not mean the cessation of work. Jesus is not suggesting that the Sabbath is not about rest. It is not a disagreement in principle. It is a disagreement in terms of practice. The area of disagreement has to do with what was or what was not permissible to do on the Sabbath, which along with the Pharisees, he agreed, was part of the law of God. Now, it's important that you recognize that because Jesus is not, as some suggest, in this incident, canceling the use of the Sabbath. He is correcting the abuse of the Sabbath. And there's a big difference between the two. Some people read this and they go, you see, that's all canceled there. No, Jesus isn't canceling anything. There's no disagreement on the principle. The disagreement is on the practice. He is correcting the abuse that the Pharisees had foisted on this Sabbath principle. And recognizing that they had him, Jesus takes the man and he asks him to stand up in front of everyone. Verse 3. He would never have done that if the outcome wasn't going to be what it is. See, Jesus would never have engaged in their nasty little game of human chess. No, but once the man was in position, he asked the $64,000 question. Which is lawful on the Sabbath? To do good or to do evil? To save life or to kill? And then notice they remained silent. Their silence was the occasion of Jesus' anger and distress and the very stubbornness of their hearts. Any sensible, honest person who did not have an agenda would have had to answer the question. And they would have had to answer in the affirmative, while clearly the only proper thing to do is to do good. The only right thing to do is to heal. But they remained silent. Now just remember what I said at the beginning. The fundamental issue here is not an issue about the Sabbath. It's not an issue about fasting. It's an issue about how God forgives and how he brings people into a relationship with himself. And do you see that organized, externalized religion rejects the notion of unmerited favor and of grace? And indeed, when push comes to shove, is prepared to stand against it. So strongly does it hold to the notion of man's own ability to make himself acceptable to God. Now, technically, according to the law of God, healing was only deemed permissible if the illness was life-threatening. And there's no indication that the illness was life-threatening here. But Jesus, who has already declared himself as Lord of the Sabbath, regards it as sinful to leave this man in his pitiable condition just because it is the Sabbath. In other words, Jesus would have healed the man on any other day. Is he going to allow the fact of the Sabbath to prevent him from doing good? Elsewhere, you'll remember he says to the same Pharisees, if you had a beast of burden, if you had a cow or an oxen or something, and it fell down into a pit on the Sabbath, would you get it out? Of course you would get it out. Well, would you do that for a beast and you wouldn't do it for a man? In other words, he points out their hypocrisy, the way in which their externalism allows them to shift the pieces on the chessboard every time they don't like what's going on. And so he says to the man, stretch out your hand. And he stretched it out and his hand was completely restored. I always love the fact that he said, stretch out your hand. And then it says he stretched it out, because that was the one thing he couldn't do, was stretch out his hand, because his hand was shriveled. But you see, the very power that Jesus speaks is a life-giving power. Jesus calls us to come to him, and we can't come to him, and we come to him. How does that work? Because his voice speaks power to us, enables us, the voice that calls, draws. Only Jesus can do that. Only Jesus can give us the grace to enter into the joy of obedience to God's commands. Let me say that sentence to you again. Only Jesus can give us the grace to enter into the joy of obedience to God's commands. Yes, the joy of obedience. Remember what Jesus said? If a man loves me, he will keep my commandments. And it is grace which produces that obedience, not legalism. You see, if grace does not produce obedience in your life, then the only way that you will ever make a stab at being obedient is as a result of legalism. You will think as a religionist, which goes like this: I obey, therefore I am accepted. No, not if you understand Jesus and his death on the cross. Religion says, I obey, therefore I am accepted. Christianity says, I am accepted, therefore I obey. And the two are diametrically opposed to each other. Now, if you don't understand the distinction, you better sit around all afternoon until you do. Because it is the difference between life and death. It is the difference between condemnation and justification. It is the difference between external religion and genuine Christianity. It is the difference between heaven and hell. Jesus here takes the Pharisees on at the most fundamental point of distinction that runs throughout all of Scripture and throughout all of history. And that is, how may a man or a woman be put right with God? Loved ones, you dare not put anything in between believing in Jesus and justification. If there is one stitch in the fabric of that robe of righteousness which we insert by our own good deeds, by our own law keeping, by our own external religion, then in actual fact, we're relying on something other than the finished work of Jesus. And here in the infancy of Christ's ministry, as he looks into the eyes of these fastidious religionists, he's angry and he's deeply distressed because of their stubborn hearts. People are not just apathetic to this message. We are by nature antagonistic to this message. And only Christ's redeeming love breaks down that arrogant antagonism and brings a man or a woman to the point where we say, if I would know you, God, it must be by grace alone and faith alone and Scripture alone and Christ alone.
0: 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Keith Getty had this to say about the book. He said, Laura's writing helps frame how a posture of reverence is central to scriptural worship. 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Now, as many of you may know, the Basics Conference 2026 is wrapping up today. 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Please pray that the men who have attended this conference will return safely to their home churches, refreshed and encouraged by this time of study in God's Word and fellowship with one another. 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
8: Hello and good morning. 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
9: When the bottom drops out of life, who do you listen to? Sometimes the worst advice comes from the people who love us most. 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He's lost nearly everything, and the counsel starts pouring in. Some of it sincere, some of it wrong, all of it well-meaning. Today on Insight for Living, Chuck Swindoll walks us through the lessons Job learned in the middle of his suffering, about discernment, about sound theology, and about the friends who simply show up and sit with us. We begin with prayer.
10: It's been a busy week, Lord. We've been engaged in family life. We've been in touch with friends and co-workers at our employment. We've driven many miles. We've passed the nights, some fretfully, some calmly and at peace. We've taught a group of students here at the church through the latter half of the week. We've encountered surprises. We've dealt with the predictable, the inevitable. And the week has run its course. How grateful we are, free of some disaster that could have leveled us. And your peace has been our habitation and the source of our comfort. Thank you for your grace. We haven't deserved your peace, but you've given it. We don't deserve your favor, but you pour it out. But a few have been struck deeply with surprises and sudden, unexpected trials. You've been there through all of that too. Perhaps to them more than any other, this section will speak, but ultimately to all of us. So give us ears to hear, eyes to see, minds to track with you what you have preserved through the centuries for us. Teach us through the promise of your word that whatever was written in earlier times was written for our learning, that we through patience and comfort in the scriptures might have hope. Hope. What a great thing is hope. Thank you for those who wear the uniform, and today and tomorrow especially, we thank you for each woman and man, each brave soldier, sailor, marine, aviator, those who serve in whatever capacity, on the seas, on the land, in the air, places at home, and dangerous places abroad. Thank you for our commander-in-chief. Keep him thinking clearly and courageously. Give him the ability to turn off counsel that ought to be shunned and be sensitive to wise and correct advice. Keep him humble, open, available, decisive, morally pure, a leader worth our attention and respect. Thank you for the privilege, our Father, of all things, of our giving to you. You teach us how to do that by giving to us. We do that now as you have forever done it, generously and graciously, joyfully. Thank you for our fairest Lord Jesus, our beautiful Savior, the Lord of the nations, Son of God, Son of man. We worship him, our Father, as we worship you, in the name of the Lord Jesus. And everybody said, amen.
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10: I want us to come today to some sort of practical terms with what this book teaches us in a very, very practical way about the way we live our lives today. what we learn about ourselves from Job and then find out what it is we learn from Job about our God. Trust me on this one. You're going to need one or more of the principles sooner than you may realize. There was a man in the land of Uz whose name was Job. That man was blameless, upright, fearing God, turning away from evil. We read he had 10 children, 7 sons and 3 daughters. His possessions were great, thousands of sheep and camels, 500,000 of oxen and donkeys. And in fact, the wrap-up statement in verse 3 is that he was the greatest in the East. There was no one better known, perhaps wealthier than Job. Job didn't know it, but there was a dialogue that took place in the invisible world above him. As the Lord and the Satan had this encounter, for some reason Satan allowed into the Lord's presence, and the dialogue turns on the person of Job. The Lord calls Satan's attention to Job and says, have you noticed him? And Satan, in standard operating procedure of sarcasm, says, of course, who wouldn't serve you the way you've treated him? He's got penthouse treatment. But you touch what he owns, he'll curse you to your face. Which brings us to the first of 7 lessons we learn from Job about ourselves. We never know ahead of time the plans God has for us. Job had no way of knowing this. That morning dawned like every other morning. The night had passed like most every other night. It's impossible to explain it fully. No one can explain it. What you enjoy today, you may not be enjoying this time next year. This isn't designed to make you afraid. It's designed to help get you ready. I remind you, these are principles to live with and to remember. Job's response, verse 20, is absolutely remarkable. Job arose and tore his robe and shaved his head and fell to the ground and worshiped. He said, naked I came from my mother's womb, and naked I will return. The Lord gave, the Lord has taken away. Blessed be the name of the Lord. Through all this, we read, Job did not sin, nor did he blame God. Lesson number 2. A vertical perspective will keep us from horizontal panic. A vertical perspective will keep us from horizontal panic. Don't misunderstand. Job doesn't escape into denial. He faces the music, somber and sad that it is. He's overwhelmed. That's why he tore his robe. He's broken and saddened and bankrupt. That's why he shaves his head and sits in ashes. He refuses to escape emotionally through denial. He falls to the ground and worships. What a remarkable response. His vertical perspective is firm, clear, in place. Nothing horizontal will cause this man to panic. I had, I enjoyed, I was blessed, I've lost. They're no longer with me. I'm heartbroken. But the same God who gave is the God who took away. Blessed be his name. I serve and honor and praise and walk with him. When things are rocking along comfortably and enjoyably and with good health and with a full family, my, how high is our view of God? How thrilled we are with those verses of Scripture, how we hang on the words of the sermon and we sing the songs of Zion. But when the bottom drops out, our song is taken from us and we begin to wonder, Was our view of God here really the right view since we're now here? It's easy to lower one's view of God when hardship assaults us. That vertical perspective will save the day. Well, it got worse. It just got worse. Job does not sin or blame God, which frustrates Satan, and does not surprise our God, who already knew Job would be a man of integrity. So there was another day, round two, and Satan comes out swinging. The Lord asks, "Have you noticed my servant Job?" It must have been a great moment in that encounter when the Lord could point to Job and there has been no break in his faith or trust, and Satan has to face the music. But Satan then says, "Ah, you touch him, you touch his life, it'll be another story." Skin for skin, chapter 2, verse 4, all that a man has, he will give for his life. Put forth your hand now and touch his bone and his flesh. He'll curse you to your face. He repeats the charge, the warning. So the Lord said, "He's in your power. Only spare his life." Satan went out and smote him with boils from the sole of his foot to the crown of his head. You been sick lately? I mean, really sick. Fever wouldn't go away. Hospitalized. They couldn't find the cause. Some exotic germ that has leveled you. It affects your job. You don't have disability, and now you could no longer work, and that's where he finds himself. It's horrible. He took a potsherd to scrape himself. The itching was maddening as he sat among the ashes. Verse 9, his wife said to him, "Look closely. Do you still hold fast your integrity, Job? Come on, sweetheart. It's enough. Just curse God. Die." You know what? She loved him. Never doubt it. The sickness hasn't made her love the less. Her compassion kicks in, and she just thinks, if we could just pull the plug. You curse him and he'll take you. You and I both know this will end the suffering. Until you're there, don't judge his wife, okay? Until you're there. She's lost everything too. She too has visited the grave sites of 10 precious lives. But he said to her, verse 10, "You speak as one of the foolish women speak. Shall we indeed accept good from God and not accept adversity?" In all this, Job did not sin with his lips. Lesson number 3. Great discernment is needed to detect wrong advice from well-meaning people. Great discernment is needed to detect wrong advice from well-meaning people. That's his wife. This is his wife, men and women. This is his wife. She's loved him through 10 births. She's loved him through the rearing of the children. She's loved him from the beginning of the business to the final building it to the point where they could at last have some relief. And she's loved him when he was nobody and loved him when he became a household word in the homes of the East. And he has to have the courage to hear what is really being said and to detect this is wrong counsel, even though it comes from the lips of my well-meaning wife. By the way, lest you overlook it, when you look at her counsel, verse 9, she questions what God had admired and she encouraged what Satan had predicted. God had said to Satan in verse 3, end of the verse, he still holds fast his integrity. And she's saying, Job, do you still hold fast your integrity? Satan had said, verse 5, he will curse you to your face. And she says to the man she loves, listen, honey, just curse God. And in the presence of the nether world, the enemy is thinking, yes, yes, do it. And you know that his demons are at work all about Job, weakening him, but he stands firm against it. He's discerning. He's courageous. And so must you be when in the midst of a trial, someone who desires your good gives you bad advice. Don't yield. You go back to the scriptures, you find your direction, and you stand firm. Why? Because well-meaning people do not always have a divine viewpoint. The Bible always does. Job knew better. As much as he loved her, he couldn't follow her advice. Not this time. Which brings us to his response. Verse 10, he said to her, you speak as one of the foolish women speaks. Must have been hard for him to say to someone he loved like he loved her. But it needed to be said. Shall we indeed accept good from God and not accept adversity? What great theology. God isn't a divine bellhop waiting for our phone call to fulfill our request for the evening. God isn't here to make us happy, honey. God is here to be glorified in our midst and in our lives, whether for good or for adversity. Both come from Him. Lesson number 4. When things turn from bad to worse, sound theology helps us remain strong and stable. When things turn from bad to worse, sound theology helps us remain strong and stable. It's amazing, frankly, that Job, after suffering such a barrage of cataclysmic events, would be thinking so clearly, so correctly, without wavering, no uncertainty. Didn't even entertain her suggestion for a moment. You speak as a fool. Honey, don't say that. Don't even go there. These lips cannot curse God. Death is in his hands. When he's ready to take me, he'll take me. How could he do it? He was so grounded in his knowledge of God. Sound theology. So valuable. Reminds me of a cartoon I saw several years ago, drawn by Charles Schulz, titled back then, Peanuts, remember? Linus is standing with his blanket at the picture window in the living room, and standing beside him is Lucy, who is, of course, in charge. And they're looking at it rain, and it is pouring down rain. You can hardly see the trees out in the backyard from the window. The rain is pouring down. Lucy says, my, look at it rain. If this keeps up, it's going to flood this area, maybe the whole world. Linus says without hesitation, that will never happen. It says in Genesis 9, verses 7 to 17, that God will never again flood the earth. And he's put a rainbow in the sky to prove that his promise is true. Lucy says, you've taken a big load off my mind. Linus looks at her and says, sound theology has a way of doing that. Maybe this took a big load off Ms. Job's mind. How helpful it is when the one who is suffering can teach the one who is well. Sound theology. Quick warning here, be careful that you don't substitute psychological gobbledygook for good, sound theology. Just be careful that you don't explain all of this around or away by double talk. Don't go there. It'll backfire. My birthday, I got a card, one of my favorite kind of cards. It's a Far Side card. There's a guy hanging by his collar on the limb of a tree, sort of helpless, and his camera's hanging around his neck, and two bears are talking about his fate. And one bear says to the other, His name's Bradshaw. He says he understands I came from a single parent den with inadequate role models. He senses that my dysfunctional behavior is shame-based and codependent, and he urges me to let my inner cub heal. Little pause, and he concludes, I say we eat him. That's great. Let's just eat him alive. Stay with sound theology. Guard against the gobbledygook. Stay away from pop psychology. It seems reasonable at the moment, and then the bottom drops out even further, and it will not stabilize or strengthen you. Well, the friends show up. You may recall, verse 11, three friends heard of all this adversity that had come upon him, and they came each one from his own place. They made an appointment together to come to sympathize with him and comfort him. And when they lifted up their eyes at a distance, they did not recognize him. They raised their voices and wept. And each of them tore his robe and threw dust over their heads toward the sky. And they sat down on the ground with him for 7 days and seven nights, with no one speaking a word to him, for they saw his pain was very great. Fifth lesson. Caring and sensitive friends know when to come, how to stay quiet, and what to say. Caring and sensitive friends know when to come, how to stay quiet, and what to say. You might add in parenthesis, if anything at all. I so wish that Eliphaz and Bildad and Zophar had simply stayed silent, been there to fetch some water, bring a little bit of soup or broth, just to be near. You know, these men qualified on the first two, didn't they? They came to Job. They left their homes and the comfort of home, and they traveled however far, we're not told. And when they got there, for 7 days, did the right thing. They simply sat with him. We who have been hospitalized on occasion know the joy of looking across the room and just seeing the face of a friend.

0: before they got it wrong. So think about who's hurting around you. Maybe they don't need your answers. Maybe they just need you to show up. This is Insight for Living. 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
1: All right, good morning. My name is Matthew, looking at Hebrews 10, 30 through 31, which says, "We know him who said, 'It is mine to avenge, I will repay.' And again, 'The Lord will judge his people.' It is a dreadful thing to fall into the hands of the living God." Hey, thanks so much for joining us here on 710 AM and 105.7 FM, The Word. We know you have a busy day with work and school, family, chores, errands, taking care of family, but you have decided with everything going on, I still need to make it a priority to listen and absorb the Word of God. Put God first in your day. And you have done that. So we just pray for blessings over your life today, that that word would just penetrate your heart so that you can be salt and light in your world today, wherever you're going, that God just fills you with what you need today, his peace and his rest, and of course, his joy, which is our strength. God be with you today. May you hear from him.
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3: Jesus said three times in Matthew 6, "The Father who sees in secret will reward you openly." Our inmost secrets may be hidden from human judgment. They are not hidden from God, and we will be judged for our motives. You either do what you do for the glory of God, or you do it for the glory of man.
4: Welcome to Grace to You with John MacArthur on KFIA, The Word. It's perhaps God's most celebrated attribute, his forgiveness. Yet, as the great preacher Charles Spurgeon once said, a God who could pardon without justice might one of these days condemn without reason. So that raises some questions. Does God pardon without justice? And if not, on what basis can he declare a guilty sinner justified? And how can you be sure that you will be declared guilt-free on Judgment Day? There may be no more important questions. John MacArthur answers them today as he continues his study called Without Excuse from Romans chapter 2. So turn there in your Bible, Romans chapter 2, if you're able, as John begins today's lesson.
3: There are four great reasons why the heathen are lost. Here they come. Reason number one, creation. Creation. Go back to chapter 1, and we'll pick up a thought from verse 18. "The wrath of God is revealed from heaven against all ungodliness and all unrighteousness of men." Now you see, it is not just the religious men, it is not just the people with the law of God, it is all men, all men, all men. "The wrath of God is revealed against all of the ungodliness and all of the unrighteousness of all men, whether they had the written law or not." Why? Because they hold the truth. How do they hold the truth? Verse 19, "That which may be known about God is manifest in them." How is it manifest in them? Well, God has shown it unto them. Well, how did he show it unto them? "For the invisible things of him from the," what? "Creation of the world are clearly seen, so that they are without excuse." So from chapter 1, we learn the first reason why the heathen are lost. Creation. They can look around them and know there's a God. They can look around them and perceive that he is supernatural and that he is more powerful than any being that they know of in their dimension. And so they are responsible because they hold that knowledge. But now as we come to chapter 2, we find the three remaining reasons why the heathen are lost and why we have to send missionaries to reach them. Verse 14, "And the word is conduct." First, they're lost because of creation. Secondly, because of conduct. "For when the heathen, who have not the law, do by nature or do naturally the things contained in the law, these, though they don't have the law, become a law unto themselves." In other words, they don't have an outside law, but they have an internal law that makes them a law unto themselves, and it is manifest in their conduct. Now, when the heathen do by nature the things contained in the law, indicates that it does occur when they do it, and it is a common occurrence. Pagans naturally do things that are written in God's law. Did you know that? Without ever reading God's law. Their conduct, listen to this now, their conduct proves they know what is right and wrong. Their conduct proves that there is available within them, residing in them, the law of God. Sometimes pagans pay their debts. Is that in the law of God? Yes. They honor their parents. There are many people who do not know Jesus Christ, do not know God, never read the Bible, who love their wives. There are many wives who so love their husbands. There are many people who have never heard the gospel of Jesus Christ who care for their children, and there are many children who care for their parents. There are many of them who believe it's wrong to kill. There are many people who've never known Jesus Christ or the message of Christ or the Bible or the meaning of the gospel who would feed the hungry, who would help a man who was sick or a woman who was sick. Pagans will tell the truth sometimes. They will even seek to do justice. They will struggle for equity. You see, all of these things reveal an internal human code of ethics that is the law unto themselves. We see it in our human system of justice. We see it in our humanitarianism. And the humanitarianism and the justice around the world, even in very obscure and isolated peoples. Sometimes it's warped, but in any society you ever see, you will find some of those heathen exercising things which they do naturally that are in direct line with God's law. And they therefore show that that law is in them. The Stoics said that in the universe there were certain laws operative which a man broke at his own peril. And the Stoics, who were utterly pagan philosophers, said they are the laws of health, the laws of morality, and the laws governing life and living. And the Stoics called all of these laws thusis, which means nature. They said men are to live kata thusin. They are to live according to what is natural. The Stoics actually said that these laws were natural to man. You see, man can recognize that there is a right, that there is a code of ethics. The very fact that man has a guilty conscience is because he violates the very code of ethics that's in him. There's a sense of right and wrong. And when men naturally do something that lines up with the law of God, and they do it all the time, they show that the law of God is written in them. The unregenerate world, you see, does do relative human good. They do not do good in terms of spiritual righteousness. They do not do good in terms of good that is based on the right motive, because nothing is truly good unless it is done for the glory of God, right? But they do good in a relative human sense. And when they do that, they show the law of God at work, though unwritten, at work in their heart. They will do good in the right manner, if not for the right motive. I think about Cyrus in the Old Testament, who did good. He let God's people go. What about Romans of high standing in Acts 23 who protected Paul? And even the barbarians who showed unusual kindness to Paul in building a fire in Acts 28 to warm him. Yeah, man is totally depraved. in the sense that he cannot do anything that is righteously good or that is good toward God or that is good as revealing God, but he can do a man kind of good. But every time he does that, he proves that there is a law within him that points to that as good. Are the heathen lost? Yes. Can they claim ignorance? No. First, because of creation. It is around them. And they can perceive within their own minds God in that creation. And secondly, because of their conduct, they prove that there's a law within them. Now, extending the thought, let's look at a third reason why the heathen are lost, and that is conscience. And this is part of that same concept in verse 14, but it's in verse 15. They not only reveal the work of the law within them by their conduct when they do naturally the things that are in it, but they also reveal the law of God written in their hearts when their conscience functions in bearing testimony. And stop there for a minute. Now, we all know what conscience is. The word simply means co-knowledge. And I guess we could say that it means co-knowledge with oneself. The etymology of the word basically comes, whether it's in Greek or Latin or English, from the same root. The idea is to know along with. And conscience is sort of that thing in you that knows along with you what's right. It refers to a person's inner sense of right and wrong, the moral consciousness that pronounces judgment on thoughts and attitudes and speech and deeds. It's like when you cheat and you live in this constant state of fear of being found out. That's conscience. Conscience responds to the internal norm. And I would say in the Christian, of course, conscience is tremendously intensified because you not only have that basic law within you, but you have also the law of Christ from His Word added to the normal in natural law, and the compounding of that even excites the conscience more to respond. And Paul listened to his conscience. Several times he said, "My conscience bears witness," didn't he? In other words, he was saying, my conscience agrees with me that I'm doing right, that my heart is pure. The Bible also suggests that your conscience can become scarred. And scar tissue has no feeling. That's why Paul in Romans tells us, do not violate your conscience. Don't violate your conscience. In other words, he's talking about Christian liberty, and he says, if somebody tells you it's okay to do that, but your conscience says don't do that, then don't do it, even though it is okay, because if you get in the habit of violating your conscience, you're gonna scar something that you desperately need to protect you. It's like losing your sense of feeling. You know, I read a book about leprosy, and they have discovered that leprosy is not what they thought originally. People thought that when you got leprosy, your skin just kind of ate itself, and eventually your extremities were just disappearing. What they now know is that leprosy creates the absolute deadening of all sense, and you wear out your extremities. Because you can't feel anything, you rub your fingers off. Or you rub your nose off. Because there's no feeling. That's what happens when conscience is scarred. And so Paul says, don't do that. Even the heathen have a conscience. But over a long period of time, they can dull that conscience. But I don't think they can always obliterate it. I think it's there, telling them what is right and what is wrong. And I don't care if you're in a primitive society or any other one. You show me a person who's committed a crime, and they may do everything they can to justify that crime, but they're always looking like this to see who's coming after them. Because they know what's right and what's wrong. Little children are the perfect illustration. Why do you think an ungodly family with an ungodly little kid, the kid does something wrong and he comes back, his mother says, "Did you do it?" What's the first thing he does? He lies. Why? Because he knows what he did was what? Was wrong. Even though he maybe never did it before. There's a standard. His conscience tells him that. The heathen are lost because of creation, conduct, conscience. Fourth, the heathen are lost because of contemplation. Here's another indicator of the lostness of the heathen. Their thoughts are in the process of accusing or excusing one another. In other words, there is in us the capacity to contemplate or to reason and to determine that what someone does is right or wrong. For example, a person without God, without Christ, without the Bible, hears about someone who has murdered a child. What is his reaction? Unless the person is totally at the extremity of vileness, he's going to say, "That's awful." He's going to accuse. We ought to find that person and do something to that person. Why do you think we have a punitive system in our society? Why do you think there are punitive systems in every society? Because men know what is right and wrong. They have the capacity in their minds to accuse or excuse. They know that's all right. We can excuse that, but not this. The heathen do that. The sum of it is this, people. Creation, conduct, conscience, contemplation. What they do, how they deal with the good and bad in their own life, and how they deal with it in the lives of others indicates that they know the law of God as written in them. Now, here is the most important thing I've said yet. The sum of it is this. If they live up to that much light, and they accept that much light, God will reveal to them the full light of Jesus Christ. I believe that with all my heart. You see, that's what it says in Acts 17. He is not far from us if we would feel after him. You see? If they would just take what they have and accept that. John 7:17, mark it down. If any man wills to do my Father's will, he shall know of the teaching. If the willing heart is there, he'll know. God will be fair. No favorites, but each is responsible for the light he has. Finally, there is a sixth principle of judgment, just going to mention. God judges by knowledge, by truth, by guilt, by deeds, by impartiality, and sixthly, by motives. There's another dimension, and these all interface and overlap. They're not as distinct as I've made them in the outline, but they are elements of the act of judgment. God will judge on the basis not only of what a man's deeds are, but what his reasons were. Because you can falsify the deed, but you can't falsify the motive, right? And so verse 16 says, in the day when God shall judge the what? Secrets of men. Judgment, you see, will finally reach down into the secret place of motives. Of motives. In 1 Chronicles 28:9, it says, "And thou, Solomon, my son, know thou the God of thy father and serve him with a perfect heart." Why? For the Lord searches all hearts and understands all the imaginations of the thoughts. Solomon, my son, serve God from the heart because God knows the heart. The psalmist said, "O Lord, thou hast searched me and known me. Thou understandest my thought afar off." in that marvelous 139th Psalm. Thou knowest my down sitting and mine uprising. There is not a word in my tongue, but Lord, thou knowest it altogether. Thou hast beset me behind and before and laid thine hand on me. Whither shall I go from thy spirit? Whither shall I flee from thy presence? If I ascend into heaven, thou art there. If I make my bed in Sheol, thou art there. If I take the wings of the morning and dwell in the uttermost part of the sea, even there shall thy hand lead me and thy right hand shall hold me. If I say, surely the darkness shall cover me, even the night shall be as light about me. Yea, the darkness hideth not from thee, but the night shineth as the day. The darkness and the light are both alike to thee. In other words, there's nowhere I can go to escape. You know me deep inside. Jeremiah 17:10 puts it this way. I, the Lord, search the heart. I test the mind, even to give to each according to his ways, according to the result of his deeds. Yes, God judges deeds. Yes, he judges ways, but he judges the motive behind them as well. Jesus said three times in Matthew 6, the Father who sees in secret will reward you openly. Our inmost secrets may be hidden from human judgment. They are not hidden from God. And we will be judged for our motives. You either do what you do for the glory of God or you do it for the glory of man. And it all comes to this, people. It'll all be determined. Verse 16. In the day. The day? What day? The day when God shall judge. What day is that? The day when he judges by Jesus Christ. The final day. The ultimate day. The great white throne when all judgment is committed unto Christ. In that glorious, climactic, culminating day when the Lord Jesus Christ judges, all these criteria will be put to use. And may I close with a look back at verse 5. If your sin hasn't been dealt with before that day in the blood of Christ, if you haven't confessed Jesus as Lord and accepted his sacrifice on your behalf and his atonement and his payment for your sin, then you are treasuring up wrath against the day of wrath. There's going to be a pile that'll damn your soul. And don't think, it says at the end of verse 3, that thou shalt escape the judgment of God.
4: 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And would you do us a favor? Let us know how Grace to You has helped you grow spiritually. And if God has used John's teaching to bring someone you know to faith in Christ, we would especially love to hear about that. 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
5: Hi, I'm attorney and pastor Mosley Collins. 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
1: All right. Good morning. My name is Matthew here on 710 AM and 105.7 FM. The Word. Of course, you probably know this verse from Matthew 6:33, which says, "Seek first his kingdom and his righteousness, and all these things will be given to you as well." And a quick thought on that verse. Jesus is speaking in his Sermon on the Mount. He wants us to not worry about all of that stuff that we pursue or that bogs us down, makes us fatigued and worried and stressed out. Let's pursue relentlessly God over our life. Make him a priority and see what he can do. Create and clear all of those paths that we're praying for when we put him first. And I know it's hard when you've got a lot of things going on in your life, but just make that investment, take that leap of faith and see what happens when you put God first and see how he just blesses you, most importantly, inwardly in your spirit today.
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10: So job one for every Christian parent is what?
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10: Yeah, I mean, I think every Christian parent, oh, you lay in bed at night, you pray, you fret, you worry, you're anxious, especially in this day and world. What do I need to do? How do I need to be, you know, have a son or daughter who when they're 20, when they're 18, when they're 16, they're standing for Christ.
11: And I think every parent longs for it, prays for it. And so this is your segment today. You're going to be really excited about our series coming up.
10: Welcome to Family Life Today, where we want to help you pursue the relationships that matter most. 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
10: Okay, we're talking about parenting, raising the next generation.
11: I love these topics.
10: Yeah, and we got Dr. Colin Outerbridge back with us. You're an amazing dad. I just got to tell you, listening to you, I haven't met Stacy. I don't know your kids.
12: I think she's an amazing mom, and I'm happy to be a part of her family. That's the way I put it.
11: I mean, very humble of you.
10: Seriously, the wisdom, the strategies you guys, I guarantee parents have been listening the last couple of days are making decisions that are different than what they've been doing based on sort of a model that you've been giving us, which is awesome.
11: And if you haven't listened, go back and listen to them. This is going to be gold for you as a parent, things that you can implement in your home.
10: Yeah, and I love it. It's really some ways coming from a series you did at your church, Kids These Days, really teaching parents and families, how do we raise the next generation to love Jesus as adults? The last couple of days, you've been talking about, okay, King Nebuchadnezzar, Daniel in Babylon, there was a strategy that King Nebuchadnezzar used, the enemy used to indoctrinate these young men. So we've been talking about that. Somehow, you got to give us a review of what that strategy was. Because as parents, there's a strategy in our culture that's influencing our kids. And if we don't know that, we're doomed. If we do, we can counteract that.
12: I think it's new days, old plays. And if you know the playbook of the enemy, you have the advantage in your home and in relationship with your kids. And so often, we feel like we're playing this game and we don't know what the enemy is going to do, but it's the same thing every single time, generation after generation.
11: Because he's not creative.
12: Right. He's not a creator. He's a copycat. When we know what the playbook is, we can then scheme to win this war that the enemy is waging against the next generation. Mm. And so it really does involve five key plays. And we've talked about four so far. The first one is to fictionalize the faith. If I can get the faith to be just a part of a child's life, but not key to a child's life, I've won. What one generation believes, the next generation forgets, and the third generation denies. The second element is to gather the influencers. I don't have to get everybody on board. I just have to get the influencers on board. And as parents, we have a responsibility to make sure that we have influence over who is influencing our kids. The third element is to re-educate them, to change their imagination of who God is. And we've got to be involved and engaged in, as as parents when it comes to the education of our kids. And the data points to the fact that there's a lot of room for many of us to grow in this particular area. And then the fourth one that we talked about was keeping our kids dependent upon the King's table. And that one of the key elements that leads to resilient faith in kids is being the kind of parents and the kinds of leaders in their lives that remind them and give them an imagination for the world that is beyond simply getting to next week or what the next assignment looks like, but reminding them that we are made for eternity, that we are citizens of the kingdom of heaven, and we belong to a great king.
10: Mm. Wow. So give us number five.
12: Yeah, I think number five is the most important one, in that if we can identify this and see it happen ahead of time, we can have a significant impact on the outcome for our kids. Mm. And the fifth one is what we find in Daniel chapter 1. It's around verse 7, where King Nebuchadnezzar tells Ashpenaz to rename the four Hebrew boys. So you maybe know them as Shadrach, Meshach, and Abednego. Well, those are the Babylonian names that are given to three Hebrew boys. And then Daniel was given a name as well, the name Belteshazzar. What's interesting is that the four Hebrew boys, their birth names all pointed to the goodness, the mercy, the kindness, the compassion, and the justice of God. Their names had meaning. And what the Babylonian Empire did was rename those Jewish boys and give them Babylonian names that were connected to their gods. Mm. And I think that in this cultural moment, our children are consistently being bombarded with different versions of what it means to be human that is under the framework of something lesser than their ultimate call, which is to be an image bearer of God. So God gives us a name. God gives us value. God gives us dignity. And I think we're in a culture right now where lesser things are the primary voices that are trying to identify kids today.
11: So you're saying our kids are in an identity crisis.
12: 1,000%.
11: Because they have no idea who they are, because the world's trying to shape their identity.
12: Absolutely. And it can be as simple as a kid thinking, I'm a volleyball player.
11: Yeah.
12: Or I'm a football player, as opposed to I'm the beloved of God, made in his image, who happens to play football. Mm. That's as simple as it could be. And it could be something broader than that. It could be I'm smart. Well, that could be true, but there's going to be a moment in your life where being smart isn't going to be enough. But what is always enough is I'm the beloved of God. Mm-hmm. I think as parents, we have to be very, very wise about what we celebrate in our home. Mm-hmm. And so we can't just show up for our kids' achievements. We need to love them the same in their failures. Mm-hmm. You know, one of the things that I've thought about is when our kid succeeds, let's say they make the play or they make the team, we might go out for a celebratory lunch, right? Or get ice cream or something like that. But what happens if they fail? What if they get cut? What if they don't make the team? Do we still go out to celebrate?
10: No, we transfer to another school.
12: Ice cream, right? We transfer to another school,
10: that's
12: right?
10: What we do
12: we
10: these
12: blame
10: days.
12: The coach and we transfer to another school. I think
10: you're saying still go out.
12: Oh, yeah. I think that we can unintentionally hammer home a message that our kids are already experiencing, that you are only as good as what you do. The culture is right. Mm. What we're communicating to our kids is your popularity, your success, those are the most important things about you. And those might be parts of you, but the most important thing about you is that you are unconditionally loved by the God of the universe, who knows you by name, did not make a mistake when he made you and brought you into this world to make a real difference. That's the greater identity that our kids need to step into. Mm. And we've got to recognize that the culture has a different vision for our children than that one.
10: Yeah.
12: And so if we can do everything we can to anchor them to the truth of God's unconditional love for them, I think we create the conditions for their flourishing when life inevitably gets hard.
11: How are you doing that with your four kids?
12: Yeah, I think a couple of ways that we're trying to lean into this. We do really simple things. Like as an example, when we travel, our kids know that when we call in to say goodnight, they all place their hand on the phone and we give them the number 6 benediction. We speak that over them. Mm. And the last word in it is, may the Lord give you peace. And they all yell peace. every night we walk into our kids' rooms, we place our hand on each of their heads, and we remind them of this. May the Lord bless you and keep you. But may the Lord make his face shine upon you and be gracious to you. May the Lord turn his face towards you and give you peace. And so our kids have that anchored in their heart, in their spirit. So one is just the simplicity of redundancy. My kids know that word for word, and they roll their eyes sometimes when they hear it. And I'm okay with that because they need to know that they belong to God. I think the second piece is leaning into our own life and our own stories and asking ourselves the hard question, what do I need from my kid to fill a gap that I had in me?
11: Ooh.
12: So oftentimes we can live vicariously through our kids and their success becomes our success, right? Their failure becomes our failure. And if we're not careful, we will place a burden on our kids to ask them and demand of them something that they were never designed to do, which is to fulfill a point of pain that we have in our own life. And really, we need to do some work on our own to get before the Lord and make sure that we're in a healthy and healed place, especially if our kids begin to jump into the things that we loved doing when we were young too.
11: Have you seen parents do that?
12: Oh, I mean, I'm a work in progress in that very place. I mean, let's be upfront and honest, right? I grew up playing competitive sports. My wife did as well. And so when our kids jump into that space, it takes everything inside of us to remember, hey, what matters most here is not whether or not she's the starter or he's the starter or he's the quarterback or the point guard. What matters the most is that my kid knows that regardless of what happens when they're competing or what grade they get when they get home, that they know that the love that mom and dad have for them is not conditional. And there's work that we have to do consistently to ask the question, okay, am I responding in a way because I feel disappointed or because I'm struggling here? Or am I responding in such a way where I can show up for my kid and give them what they need?
10: Hey, Dave Wilson here talking about the Love Like You Mean It Marriage Cruise. You do not want to miss it. You get to work on your marriage for a week in the Caribbean on a boat, February 13th through the 20th. We got musicians, comedians, great speakers, and it will transform your marriage. So here's the deal. 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And we will see you February 13th.
11: When our son was, he was cut from the Lions and then he was hurt and he decided, like, I'm not going to keep going. And he said, like, Dad, this is way harder for you than it is for me. I'm ready to move on, but you obviously are not.
10: Yeah, well, okay, we don't need to bring that up. No, I would just add, and man, Colin, you're doing such a good job of this, but I think parents need to be reminded with this identity, speaking God's identity in Christ into your kids, you can never say it enough.
12: Correct. Yes.
10: You think, oh, it's like perfume, I put too much on, it stinks. It's like, no, they're getting beat up out there. Nobody's doing this. In fact, like you said, the culture's speaking the wrong identity into them. They're going on social media and seeing, they walk in your house, they should feel like it's a haven. This is a place where I hear who I really am from parents that know. I think that's our job.
11: I think, too, to gauge, like, listen to yourself. What are you complimenting your kids about? Because I know for me, it's really easy just to do performance. Hey, good job in school. Good job in your sport. But to get into the identity of, I love how God made you. I loved who you are. You are loved no matter what. Those words are important. I remember a college girl came to our house because she went to our church and she had tried to commit suicide three different times. She was a freshman at Louisville. She's a soccer player and she got hurt and that's why she tried to commit suicide. And so she came to me and she was talking to me. And my question to her was, who are you? And she said, I'm a soccer player.
12: Right.
11: I don't know who I am apart from that. I've been doing this since I was 4 years old. I'm nobody. And I remember saying to her, you are a child of God and Jesus loves you, who died for you.
12: Right.
11: You are so loved and you're made in his image. She had never heard anything like that before. And she did. After a while, she gave her life to Jesus. She's serving him, loving him. But man, that is critical in a culture that we're being raised in today. Their kids are saying a very different view of who they are.
12: Yeah. And I think Daniel chapter 1, verse 8 points to the reality that for Daniel and his friends, they knew who they belonged to.
11: Yeah.
12: Because in verse 8, it says that Daniel resolved. He made some decisions that led to him saying, I know that I am more valuable than what Babylon says I am. And if we want to see our kids flourish in the world, because kids these days will become adults one day, and they'll have to make decisions when we're not around.
11: Yeah.
12: They're going to have to make courageous choices in a world, in a culture that looks very different than the one that we grew up in. Mm. They have got to be able to anchor their identity to something greater than what the culture is inviting them to anchor it to. Because if not, they will end up drifting away.
11: Yeah.
12: So we have this golden opportunity as parents, golden opportunity to create an environment where they know without a shadow of a doubt who they belong to, what really matters, and that they belong to the God of the universe.
10: Mm. Yeah, I just looked at Daniel 1:8, but Daniel resolved not to defile himself with the royal food and wine. And I thought, to a lot of people, it's just a little food. You know, it's not that big a deal. It's like, no, little things can become big things. And he said, I'm not going to compromise at all. And as parents, we're like, man, I want my child as an 18-year-old, 17-year-old, not to compromise on the little things. So here's where I want to go with the last part we have, and it was your third week of your series, is you take Deuteronomy 6 and you say, okay, there's like a game plan here in scripture.
12: Yeah.
10: Parents, do this. This is what they did in the Shema.
12: Yeah.
10: Walk us through what that would look like. And we only have like 10 minutes, but I know you can do this. You're a preacher, man. You can do it any amount of time.
12: Absolutely. I'm used to a clock. So I want us to just for a moment, imagine that we're a teenage boy ripped out of our culture, our home, taken apart from our parents, placed in a lavish place with endless food, temptation we cannot even begin to think through or imagine, right? And no one's going to know.
10: Yeah.
12: Mm. No mom or dad's going to be disappointed. No book has to be written, right? Daniel doesn't exist unless Daniel chooses to follow God and then document what happens.
11: Mm.
12: He has every reason to walk away from faith, walk away from God, at the very least for his own survival.
11: Mm-hmm.
12: And he doesn't. And that has left me wondering why.
11: Mm-hmm.
12: What was it about Daniel and his friends that kept them tethered to God?
11: Mm-hmm.
12: And as you research the Old Testament, what you know to be true is God has always had a remnant.
10: Always.
12: There's always been a generation of faithfulness, even in the midst of countless people walking away. There's always a group that stays faithful.
11: Mm.
12: And when you look at it, the reason why they stay faithful is because God put in the Old Testament this ancient playbook for us that is better than the enemy's playbook that allows us to win the game. And Deuteronomy chapter 6 serves as the Shema. And the Shema lays out this: Hear, O Israel, the Lord our God, the Lord is one. You should love the Lord your God with all your heart, your soul, and your strength. Impress this upon your children. Talk about it when you lie down and when you get up. Talk about it when you walk along the way and when you stand at the gate. And in those three or four verses, we have a three-part game plan that as parents, we can utilize to win the game against the enemy. And the first step has to do with investing. We have to invest in our own personal walk with God. Hear, O Israel, the Lord our God, the Lord is one. You shall love the Lord. You, right? He's not talking to kids. He's talking to the adults in Israel. You shall love the Lord your God. Oxford did a study of 3,500 people, 350 families over 100 years. And they asked the question, how is faith transferred? And what they found is the primary way that faith is transferred is through the parents of the family.
11: Mm.
12: And it wasn't if you're super spiritual, your kids will be super spiritual. It was regardless of what your energy is towards faith, whatever that energy is, is what your kids will pick up.
10: Yep.
12: So as preachers, there's this old quote, right? A mist in the pulpit is
10: fog in the pew.
12: Yep. Well, I think that's also true when it comes to our walk with God. If our kids don't see us energetically in love with Jesus, the message they hear is he's not that important. But when they see us clearly in love with him, passionate about him, it has an impact on their life. So the first step here is, mom, dad, do you love Jesus? Are you convinced that he's good? Is your life leveraged towards him? One of my good friends says that every morning when he walked downstairs, he smelled one thing and saw another. Mm. He always smelled hot coffee and he saw his dad with his Bible open from the time he can remember. And this young man is in love with Jesus and reads his scripture every day. Why? Because he saw a dad who loved God. Parents, what are your kids seeing you do? If they don't see you in the word, they're not going to think that the word's important. If they see you on your phone, they'll think the phone's important. Mm. If they see you rushing to the office before you spend time with God, they'll think that work is important. We've got to model for our kids what it looks like to love Jesus if we want them to love Jesus too.
11: This is going to be a risky thing for me to say, but if you have teenagers, ask them, do you guys think I love God?
12: Yeah.
11: Do you
10: What's
11: think,
10: most important to me?
11: Yeah.
12: Yeah.
11: And be careful because your kids are going to tell you the truth.
12: Yes.
11: But I think it's a good gauge.
12: Yes. Yeah.
10: All right. That's the first one.
12: Second step is impress. We have to be intentional. We have to impress the good news of Jesus in the life of our kids. We oftentimes think that they'll just catch it. We have to be intentional. And the way that we can be intentional is I think parents need to ask three questions. It's around conviction, competency, and community. Conviction, what do I want my kids to believe? Ask that question and write it out. What do I want them to believe? Competencies, what do I want them to know how to do? If I want them to know how to hear God's voice, I've got to create space where I ask them, hey, why don't you pray about that? And then ask them, what did you hear God say? And maybe what they heard God say is not what you wanted them to hear God say. If it's not going to be something that ruins their life, we should let them act that out. I'm a firm believer. I would rather my kids be wrong, trusting God, than be right, not knowing how to hear him. Because in the long run, I want them to be able to hear God's voice.
11: Good.
12: Convictions, competencies, and the last piece is community. Kids are not meant to walk with Jesus by themselves. They need to be in community. We need to identify churches and places where our kids want to be and then do everything we can to get them there. So we invest, we impress, and then the last piece is we integrate. The scripture says that we're supposed to talk about God when we sit down and when we get up, when we're walking and when we're standing. And that's not a literal statement. It's a merism. It's this ancient tradition that's used in the Old Testament to describe wholeness and fullness. The goal is that the scriptures are teaching us, you should integrate God into all
11: everything.
12: Of life. We should be talking about God all of the time. And when our kids recognize that God is not just an activity that we do on Sunday, but he's a person that we follow and walk with every day, we create the best opportunity for them to connect. And that's not just the scriptures, although the scriptures alone would be sufficient. Christian Smith, who's a PhD researcher at Notre Dame, did a longitudinal research study. And what he found is that the primary way that faith is transferred to kids happens to be with kids who believe that God has to do with every part of life, not just some parts of it. And so we've got to identify that as parents. What happens around the dining room table? What happens when we're driving in our car? What happens when there's failure and when we miss the mark at home? Do our kids know that God is not just something that's relegated to a box, but God is something that's involved in every aspect of mom and dad's life, their decision-making, their money choices, their relational dynamics, how we forgive? Our kids need to see God involved in every aspect of life because God's interested in every part of life.
10: As you look at Deuteronomy 6, you jump down to verse 7. It says, impress them, talk about them when you walk in, everything you just said. What we often miss, you didn't miss. Verse 6, these commandments that I give you today are to be on your hearts.
12: Yes.
10: He starts with the parents saying,
12: yes.
10: It starts with you. And, you know, so many parents have come up to us, whether as a pastor or now with family life, and say, man, you know, what book, what course do I need to take to be the parent to help my kids be this way? And you just want to go, those are important. I know they're important. You walk with Jesus.
12: Yes.
10: They are going to follow your walk, not your point. They're going to walk the way you walk. And so it's like, parents, the best thing you can do to raise warriors for Jesus as adult men and women is be a warrior for Jesus.
12: Yes.
10: And that's hard work. That means I got to fight to say this this relationship with God is my priority, and I'm going to clear out everything in my schedule and make sure that happens. Not that I'm doing it in front of my kids so they see it. I'm doing it because it's who I am.
12: Right.
10: And it's going to be transferred. Again, no guarantees, but it's going to be transferred better that way than anything else. Colin, I just got to say, as an older man, way to go.
11: Yeah.
10: I mean, seriously,
11: I wanna applaud you.
10: You are a man of God.

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2: Well, good morning. Hope you're having a good day so far. My name is Matthew. Thanks so much for joining us. Taking a look at 2 Samuel 7, verse 22, which says, "How great you are, O sovereign Lord. There is no one like you, and there is no God but you, as we have heard with our ears." It's 710 AM and 105.7.

0: all been treated unfairly. Maybe they let us down, they put us down, they kept us down. And we may have paid a dear price for it. Maybe it happened 20 years ago or 20 minutes ago. Today on A New Beginning, Pastor Greg Laurie points out what it does to us when we carry that burden of resentment. We'll look to the words of Jesus himself and find a way to set ourselves free from that bondage. We'll see forgiveness sets a person free, not the perpetrator, the victim.
1: The Lord's Prayer. Most of us know it, or at least we know parts of it. It's a prayer that is sort of behind glass. In case of emergency, pull this prayer out. And there's certainly nothing wrong with praying the Lord's Prayer verbatim, but it's more than that. It's really the words of Jesus given to us and how we can pray. Matthew 6, verse 9. I would like us all to say this out loud together. Let's see what Jesus says. Our Father, who art in heaven, hallowed be your name. Your kingdom come, your will be done on earth as it is in heaven. Give us this day our daily bread, and forgive us our debts as we forgive our debtors. And do not lead us into temptation, but deliver us from the evil one. For yours is the kingdom and the power and the glory forever. Amen. The Lord's Prayer. So how do we pray? Here's point number one if you're taking notes. We pray to a Father in heaven who loves us. We pray to a Father who art in heaven. Our Father who art in heaven. A Father who longs for communication and fellowship with us. A Father who loves to bless us. He's a generous Father. He's a good Father. Jesus said it is your Father's good pleasure to give to you the kingdom. He's not a stingy God. He's a generous God. So I come to my Father. And then I say, verse 9, hallowed be your name. Hallowed be your name. It means I set God apart in my life. In other words, he is above everything else. He is Lord of all. Because if he is not Lord of all, he's not Lord at all. When I say hallowed be your name, it means in my life and character, I'm setting Christ apart and I'm seeking to live a holy life. Point number two, when we pray, we should always ask for God's will to be done. When we pray, we should always ask for God's will to be done. Look at verse 10. Your kingdom come, your will be done on earth as it is in heaven. Prayer is not getting my will in heaven, it's getting God's will on earth. Point number three, we should pray for God's kingdom to come. Your kingdom come, your will be done. Now this is a multi-leveled request with different shades of meaning. What is the kingdom of God? It's the rule and reign of Christ in your life. Jesus said on one occasion, the kingdom of God is in the midst of you. And what he meant was, I'm here, wherever I am, that's what the kingdom of God is. So when we're told in Matthew 6:33 to seek first the kingdom of God in his righteousness, it means put Christ first, put the will of God first, have Jesus rule and reign in your life. Sometimes we confuse man's kingdom with God's kingdom. We get very worked up about politics. Having said that, every Christian should register and vote biblically. I think it's irresponsible for Christians to not vote. It's so important. But having said that, even if your candidate does not win, the kingdom of God marches on. We can't forget that. His kingdom is more powerful than the Democratic kingdom. His kingdom is more powerful than the Republican kingdom. His kingdom is more powerful than any kingdom. And in the end, he will reign. Your kingdom come, your will be done. So it's a prayer for God's kingdom in my life, but it's also a prayer for Jesus to return to the earth. The word that he uses here for kingdom does not refer to a geographical territory, but his sovereignty and dominion. So when I'm praying, your kingdom come, I'm praying for the rule of God on earth. In other words, I'm saying, Jesus, come back really soon. I really want you to return. This should be the heart cry of every Christian. Like the Apostle John, we should say, even so, come, Lord Jesus. come back soon. And you should live in such a way that you long for and desire the return of Christ. When Jesus uses this phrase, your kingdom come, it essentially speaks of a sudden, instantaneous coming. Lord, I'm praying your kingdom comes and it comes soon. But it's also a personal request where I'm asking him to rule and reign in my life. But also, it's a request for the salvation of those that don't know the Lord. So I'm praying that the kingdom will come to people who are not Christians yet. This is why we do these Harvest Crusades. This is why we're always looking for creative new ways to get the gospel out to new people, because we want the kingdom to come in their life. But we recognize only God can bring this about. That's why we pray for it. Here's number four. We need to bring our personal needs before God. Bring our personal needs before God. Verse 11, give us day by day our daily bread. It's really an amazing thing that this all-knowing, all-powerful, omnipotent God who created the entire universe would have any interest in us personally. But he does. He cares about you. Why would he make so much of this? Why would he care about our needs? I don't know, but Job 7:17 says, what is man that you make so much of him and give him so much attention? The answer is pretty simple. I think it's because he just loves you and he loves me. And he's not going to hold something back if you need it. Give us this day our daily bread. Notice it doesn't say give us this month or this year our yearly bread. This keeps us dependent on God on a regular basis. By the way, bread was a staple in the Jewish diet at this time. They had bread with every meal. Nobody was on the keto diet back then. So they would take their bread, they would dip it in various sauces and have a meal together, not unlike what we would do with chips and salsa. By the way, don't be a double dipper. What is a double dipper? You dip the chip, you take the bite, and you come back with the same chip. No. Get that chip out of here. We want a fresh chip, right? So they would dip the bread and they would eat it together. So it was a staple. So when we say to God, give me this day my daily bread, I'm not just speaking about bread or even about food. I'm talking about everything. Lord, give me everything that I need. It's a funny thing. Back in the 60s, we used to use the word bread to speak of money. You'd walk up to someone, hey, dude, you got any bread? Right? How many of you remember that? The old people, hey. I feel as an older person, I can mock older people, okay? So give us day to day our daily bread.
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1: You know, I've heard people describe a trip to Israel as seeing the Bible actually come to life. Hey, everybody, Greg Laurie. And I've been to Israel many times, and I've led a lot of tours, and I have to say that's absolutely true. Listen, when you're walking on the same stones that Jesus himself walked on, well, that's something that's enriching to your faith. It's not just a travel experience. It actually energizes and enhances your study of the Bible. Think of it this way. It's a vacation with a purpose. And we're going to be taking a tour of Israel April 6 to 15, 2027. 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
0: Step right into biblical history. 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Well, Pastor Greg continues his message now called How to and How Not to Pray.
1: God Almighty has promised to answer your prayers, but that does not mean that we sit around like lazy bums and say, Lord, just provide. You know, get off your big, fat, lazy boy recliner. What did you think I was going to say? And get a job. Somehow people think the world owes them a living. The government owes them a living. Their parents owe them a living. Well, my mom and dad will take care of me even though I'm 50 still. Wait, get a job. Have a little self-respect. Well, they don't pay enough. It just go out and have a work ethic. The Christian should be the hardest of all workers, doing it for the glory of God. The Bible says if a man doesn't work, he should not eat. You need to work. Now, maybe you're not able to work. Well, that's another situation. I'm talking about those who are able. So we need to do our part. God will do his part, and he'll provide your needs. And number five, we need to pray for personal forgiveness and extend forgiveness to others. We need to pray for personal forgiveness and extend forgiveness to others. And this is in the context of daily. Give us this day our daily bread and forgive us our sins as we forgive those who have sinned against us. Just as I need to pray for daily provision, I need to pray for daily forgiveness. You sin every day more than you think. And I don't mean you only, I mean me. All of us do. The Bible says if we say we have no sin, we deceive ourselves and the truth is not in us. So we say, Lord, cleanse me of all sin. Forgive me my debts as I forgive my debtors. Some people don't think they need forgiveness, but they do. Everyone does. Having received that forgiveness, I should also extend it to others. Forgiven people should be forgiving people. And according to Jesus, our generous and constant forgiveness of others should be the natural result of our understanding of the forgiveness that God has extended toward us. I love the statement by C.S. Lewis where he says, quote, everyone thinks forgiveness is a lovely idea until they have someone to forgive. Right? It's a great concept. Oh, yes, I love forgiveness. Oh, let's all forgive. Until someone wrongs you. Until someone hurts you. But you too should forgive. Well, they don't deserve forgiveness. Do you? I'll answer it for you. You don't. Again, what did Jesus do? Praying for his very enemies. Father, forgive them. They don't know what they're doing. If you harbor resentment and fail to forgive people, you grieve the Holy Spirit. The word grieve means to make sad or sorrowful. Ephesians 4:30 says, don't bring sorrow to God's Holy Spirit, but the way that you live, get rid of bitterness, rage, anger, harsh words. Instead, be tenderhearted, forgiving one another as God through Christ has forgiven you. By the way, there are fringe benefits to forgiving others. You'll live longer, literally. A new field of research has developed on the subject of forgiveness, and recent studies suggest that those that do not forgive are more likely to experience high blood pressure, bouts of depression, and problems with anger, stress, and anxiety. So you can keep it all inside, and you can be that person in the restaurant, and they call out your name. Bitter, party of one. Or you can be a forgiving person. It's your choice. Forgive us our sins as we forgive those who have sinned against us. And don't lead us into temptation. We need to pray to not fall into temptation. We're saying, Lord, don't let me be tempted above my capacity to resist. The problem with temptation is we find a way to rationalize it. The problem with temptation is, well, it's just so tempting. And we say, it's okay for me. We're so quick to jump down the throat of someone else doing something, but somehow we excuse it in our own lives. Lord, don't let me be tempted above my capacity to resist. And listen to this. There's always a way out of every temptation. 1 Corinthians 10:13 says, there is no temptation taking you but such as is common to man, but God who is faithful will not allow you to be tempted above your capacity to resist, but will with the temptation make a way of escape that you may be able to bear it. Let me paraphrase it. There's always a way out. He'll never give you too much. Sometimes it's as simple as the door, as simple as the off button, as simple as terminating a conversation, whatever it is. Lord, don't lead me into temptation, but deliver me from evil. There it is, the Lord's Prayer. Certainly not an exhaustive treatment. So much more that could be said about so many aspects of it. It's sort of a flyover. But what a privilege it is to pray. But does it ever seem to you as though you pray and no one is listening? Does it ever seem to you like God doesn't hear or answer your prayers? Well, look, prayer is a privilege for a Christian. Now, anyone can pray, but a Christian has the privilege of constant communication with God. Now, a non-believer can pray. They can say, God, be merciful to me, a sinner. God will hear that prayer, and you can begin a whole new life in relationship with Christ. But if you're a non-believer living in sin, you're not going to have what we might call a prayer life, because your sin separates you from God. So God says, it's not like my ear is deaf or it can't hear you, or my arm is short and I can't reach you, but your sins have separated you from me, see? So as long as I'm living with sin in my life, it puts like a barrier in front of me and God. And the only way that barrier will come down is if I will acknowledge my sin and turn from it and ask for his forgiveness, which he will generously extend. God wants a close relationship with you. He doesn't want to just be the man upstairs. He wants to be your father. He wants to hear from you, and he wants to speak to you. And that can all happen for you right now if you'll admit you're a sinner. And if you'll say that to God, he'll hear your prayer. So we're going to close now, and I'm going to extend an invitation for you to ask Christ to forgive you of your sin so you can enter into this relationship with him, so you can be ready for the afterlife, and you can know with certainty that when you die, you will go to heaven. So you can discover God's plan for this life, his plan for you, and start walking in it. He's just a prayer away. Let's pray. Father, I pray for every person here and every person watching or listening, wherever they may be. If they don't have a relationship with you, let this be the moment they believe. I pray that your Holy Spirit will speak to their hearts and show them their need for Jesus and draw them to yourself now. And while our heads are bowed and our eyes are closed, if you don't have this relationship with God yet, you don't have the confidence that if you were to die, you would go to heaven. You don't know Jesus in this personal way we've been talking about, but you want to. You want to go to heaven one day. You want to be ready for the Lord's return. You want to know God's will for your life. Pray this prayer right where you are. You could even pray it out loud after me. Just pray these words. Lord Jesus, I know I'm a sinner, but I know that you are the Savior who died on the cross for my sin and rose again from the dead. Jesus, come into my life. Be my Lord and my friend. Be my Savior and my God. I choose to follow you, Jesus, from this moment forward. In Jesus' name I pray. Amen.

0: important prayer from Pastor Greg Laurie with those making a change in their relationship with the Lord today. And as you've listened here on A New Beginning, maybe you prayed that prayer as well. 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Well, Pastor Greg, I saw a T-shirt for sale online. Maybe some of our listeners saw this too. It was a picture of one of our nation's forefathers, and the quote said, "Oh no, that's due tomorrow." Signed Thomas Jefferson, July 3rd, 1776.
1: Yes.
0: Well, you know, in reality, there are plenty of us that wait until the last minute. And even some of our listeners may have thought about investing in this ministry, but they just haven't gotten to it yet. And you would say?
1: I would say, well, we all do that, don't we? We say we want to do a certain thing and we never get around to doing it. So here's what I would say to you. Why don't you support our ministry financially? We could really put it to good use. I think we get a lot of bang for the buck here at Harvest Ministries and A New Beginning. We don't have a high overhead. We try to use it wisely, and we try to use it effectively so we can reach more people. And I think you know, if you listen to our broadcast on a regular basis, that one of the unique features of A New Beginning is we lead people in a prayer to accept Christ. And thousands of people pray that prayer with us every year. Thousands. And it's an amazing thing. I've heard, I don't know the exact stat, but somewhere around 30 to 35% of those that listen to Christian radio are not Christians. And so they're kind of eavesdropping on our conversation, if you will. That's not different, really, than what happened to me when I first was exposed to the gospel. It happened on the front lawn of my high school campus. Some Christians were meeting and singing songs about Jesus. If you saw the Jesus Revolution film, you would know this, of course. And I sat down close enough to eavesdrop on what they were saying, but not so close that people would think I was joining. That was the first time I heard the gospel. And I think there are people that eavesdrop on us. In other words, they're thinking, well, what is this all about? What do these Christians believe? So I believe in our program, we should speak to them directly and say, hey, would you like to accept Jesus Christ? And if so, here's how to do it. You know, the Bible tells the story of a man from Ethiopia that went to Jerusalem searching for God. And as he left that city, he had not found what he was looking for, but he did obtain a scroll of the book of Isaiah, which he was reading out loud in his chariot. The Lord directed the evangelist Philip to approach him, and Philip asked this question, "Do you understand what you're reading?" The man from Ethiopia said, "How can I unless someone shows me the way?" There's a lot of people out there that are just waiting for someone to show them the way. So we like to do that and say, hey, here's the gospel. If you would like to accept Christ, pray this prayer. And as I said, many do that every year. So help us to continue to

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6: Good morning. My name is Matthew. Let's take a look at Psalms 19, verse 14. May the words of my mouth and the meditation of my heart be pleasing in your sight, O Lord, my rock and my redeemer. Ooh, that's a good one. 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Dear God, we want this day to be a day of worship and honor to you. Please help us, God. May my life praise you, not just in thought, not just in words, but also in action. In everything we do today, God, may it be glorifying to you. Help us. 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Help us to have focus and not be distracted with all of the concerns of this day, Lord Jesus. You are in control. Take over, God. Fill us with your peace that surpasses all understanding as we turn our thoughts, our eyes, our words all to you, God. Thank you, Jesus, for just blessing our day and also those around us. In Jesus' name, amen.
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4: You do not put a kid who's got a broken arm, let's say they're struggling with anxiety or something already, you do not put them in a canoe to swim upstream with one paddle. They need other people on the boat to help them move that boat along the upstream of our culture today.
3: That's counselor and mom, Michelle Nietert, and she's back with us today on Focus on the Family with Jim Daly. I'm John Fuller, and thanks for joining us.
1: Yeah, John, this is such an important topic. How do we strengthen our children, particularly our girls, in this book, Strong and Secure? And Michelle's done a great job raising the right issues for us as parents to be kind of over the target on, right? A girl's identity, her sense of self-worth, her relationship with Christ, all kind of the foundations so that the other things culture will throw at them can be managed in those contexts. And if you didn't listen to the broadcast last time, get the app. It's the best way to do it. 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Mm-hmm. But I'm looking forward to today. We're going to continue the discussion with Michelle and talk more about securing your daughter's spiritual well-being, emotional well-being, and physical well-being.
3: Mm-hmm. Yeah, I really liked how she framed it in terms of helping our kids grab on to the Father heart of God, and He's our source. 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And as a listener, you can learn more about Michelle and this devotional on our website.
1: Michelle, welcome back.
4: Thanks.
1: It's good to have you with us again to continue this discussion. You know, I feel like my whole parenting experience is just kind of in my brain, things I need to remember to do, kind of a creation of a list, I guess, is how I would express it. Make sure we're reading the Word together, and we did that when the boys were younger more often. Now it's in their 20s. I'm sending them more scripture every few days. Hey, this caught my attention. Here's why. Thought it might apply to you. So you've got to find ways to keep bringing the Word in front of your young people, whatever age, high school or college, I think. What do you do to try to keep that connection spiritually, especially with your daughter at a distance? She's in college, but your son's still at home.
4: Yeah. Yeah. I think it is. The other day, Nolan came in and he was just overwhelmed. Uh-huh. He had woken up late and he needs uniform shorts, and we don't know what happened to him, but they weren't in the house. And
1: gym bag.
4: And so we do think maybe the gym bag, he runs track right now. And so, but he just woke up in a mood. Now, and this is what I want to tell parents. This is why you stay grounded while your kids are having that mood. And it was a little tough. I was up that morning, and by the grace of God, I had already listened to some scripture. Uh-huh. And so I said to him, as he was in my room, kind of frantically looking, I said, I got you. You need to go take your shower. But before you do, I just said, Alexa, open the Bible app and read us the word of the day. And we just listened to that together. And he was like, Mom, how did you know that was going to fit? And I said, well, I happened to hear it a couple minutes ago. So I had already done that that day.
1: Still fits.
4: Then he went up and took a shower. We did not find the shorts, so we had to get to school early to borrow some out of Lost and Found. Borrow, I use lightly. And so we got there, and on the way there, he said, Mom, thank you for staying so calm when I was so upset.
1: So he noticed.
4: He noticed that I was a spiritual extension cord of God's peace to him in the midst of that difficult time, and he expressed some gratitude, which is rare. That doesn't happen all the time. But I will tell you, I think that is so important. And then I looked at him and I said, now I know I need to pray you find shorts when you get inside there, but how else can I pray for you today? And he's like, I got a test. I think I'm ready, but I got a test. And I'm like, okay, thanks. And so I think, especially with my daughter far away, I ask her a lot, how can I pray for her? Sometimes I will notice things and I will, you know, you got to be careful with that so you don't sound like you're preaching at them or correcting them, because kids take advice as criticism in this when they're in college. Yeah. And I think it's really important that we be aware of that. So I think we continue to share God's word. If God lays a scripture on your heart, I love, especially they like the memes. So they like you to find the photo with the scripture and share it with them. And so I do that a lot with them as well. I say a lot in the office to people who are not believers that hope deferred will make the heart sick. In fact, that's how kids, a lot of times teenage girls end up depressed, is they're struggling with some anxiety or some external pressure. And then they all of a sudden think they can fix it and they try to fix it and then they can't fix it. They try to get their friends to help them fix it. And then their hope gets deferred and it makes their heart sick. And they end up sometimes even clinically depressed because of it. So I think we can weave that scripture in. But if we're going to do that, we as parents have to be in that word, knowing that word, letting it come. I really believe it's meant to breathe life in and through us.
1: Yeah.
4: I do have some parents who are reading this devotional themselves. I had a mom ask me, how could I use this devotional? Because I don't think my daughter will read it when I give it to her in college. I said, what if you look through it? Because I'm writing about the difficulties teens are facing and young adults that we treat in our counseling center all the time. What if it just gave you words to say and questions to ask? And she came back to me and said, I've had the best conversations with my daughter. I didn't realize one of her friends was going through a bad breakup and how much a bad boyfriend can affect you. And so she learned some of the topics that they're living through better, especially when it's your first. Your first is always difficult.
1: Yeah. Let me take us back to that reaction when your son was kind of out of sorts. And I think it's really important, because the other response, I'd like to describe it and then have you respond to it. Because in that environment, you as the parent can be sucked in and you now are anxious about the poor planning that your teen has displayed, and it's pushing your buttons.
4: Oh, it is. Like, not only that, like, I didn't train him well enough. He's disorganized. What's wrong with him? Why can't he keep up with his stuff? That's the wrong response in a crisis moment for a parent to give, even though it's running through our heads, right?
1: That's the hook. Yes. How do you back out of that frenzy as the parent and not fall for the bait? And I'm not saying your teen is baiting you per se, but they're in a frenzy and you have to be the adult in the room, like you did.
4: Yeah.
1: But if you are more easily prone as a parent to get into the fray emotionally and go, well, why didn't you plan? You know, I'm busy. I've got all this going on today. I don't have time to look for your shorts. That's your job, not my job. Mm. And this ends up in conflict rather than shalom.
4: You're right. And that's probably what would have happened. I had two clients cancel that morning by the grace of God. So I wasn't getting ready for work like I normally am at the same time he's getting ready for school. So on a typical day, I'd be like, Nolan, I don't have time for this. I've got to get my own makeup on and get in the car and stuff like that. So there, I think that's reality. I think, though, that we want to try as much as we can to, I don't think it's their bait. I think it's the bait of the enemy.
1: I would agree.
4: Right? Trying to cause destruction in our lives. And let me say this. There are days that would have been more my response. And you know what you do then? And let me say this, guys, as I'm dealing with kids who hear other kids talk about their parents, and they're coming back with parental resentments and complaints, if you want to prevent that, then you tell them it was a bad day and you're sorry. You both had a bad day and you commiserate together and you apologize for the fact that you didn't do any better job than them of regulating your own emotions. But I think the thing that I think about more than the list, because I know I'm a list person too, I am learning to get out of the list. And this is part of dialectical behavioral therapy and mindfulness, and that is being present. Mm-hmm. It grounds people. And I am learning that in the midst of the frenzy of the shorts, what's more important is my presence than how we look to the school, how he looks in the midst of this. And that's the other thing I think I've really learned. I have learned that, so what if you have to pay for an ID badge? It's not the end of the world. Sometimes we as parents, when our kids are showing their character weaknesses, just like we do in our marriages, we globalize those weaknesses and we awfulize them. Those are terms for cognitive distortions. And we make them bigger deals than they really are. I think we approach our kids, what I see in Jesus' life, with his messy disciples, and they are messier than us, our kids, I think, when I really get in and read those gospels, he continuously extends compassion, accountability, but compassion. And you know what? My mom had to run my tennis skirt up to school, you know, when I was a kid. I relate to that.
1: What goes around comes around.
4: I had those messy moments. I can't find my keys some morning. And so I think sometimes we even have a greater intolerance for the things we see in our kids that are inside us as weaknesses. We wish we could correct that. And that is God's job. That is not our job to do. It is God's job to see if he can break that generationally in the next generation. And he does that by the Spirit being stronger in them, not by us working harder at making sure the shorts are there.
1: You know, another example that you had about presence, and we touched a little bit on this last time, but to explore it a little bit more, because it's so critical, because so much connection is made in this idea of presence, because that's where there's a calming effect for your child, which is a good thing. But you would tuck your son in at night, I think, maybe your daughter too, and in this case, tickle his back, I think was an example.
4: No, not exactly. Okay, so here's the thing. We are so good with the God I Feel Sad generation, the little preschoolers. We tuck our kids in, we wind them down at night. Uh-huh. But here's why we're seeing anxiety in 10-year-olds. Because they go to soccer practice and they do all this stuff and we're rolling them into bed to just try to get them to sleep and we're tired too. And then they lay in that bed and all the anxious thoughts have time to crowd in. And so I think it's really important for us as parents, as they get older, to still take that moment. And what I have done is, and this is part of somatic healing therapy. I didn't even know that because that didn't exist when I started this. I had a friend who was a massage therapist, and she taught me the importance of healing touch and relaxing touch. So I have rubbed my kids' back. Just real gently, not full on muscles, but at times I have, and here's why. Sometimes I will touch my kids' back, and let me tell you a great example of this that ended up being a very spiritual moment for us. So when your kids get past the age of elementary school and you're tucking them in, sometimes they have to come tuck you in because you're in bed before them when they get to this high school age. Yes. And college age, especially when she was home from college. She so outlasts me now. So then, but I said to her, when you go to bed, come say goodnight to me, you know, still. And so she came in one night, and you know, she was in high school, and I was rubbing her back and I'm like, oh my goodness, your neck is like a knot. And she said to me, I'm so stressed. I have this due, this due, this due. And okay, we talked about the list, right? My first thought was, yeah, and I watched you watch a show, drink your coffee, go with your friend. You know, she's mobile by then. She had time to do it. But that is not the time to bring that up. In that moment, when your kid is about to go upstairs and try to get the rest of it done, I said, can I pray for you? Can I just pray that God would give you focus and make it faster and just have the grace to help you out like I need when I'm under a book deadline, if I'm honest, yeah. You know, some of you relate to that. And so I prayed over her. I looked at my email one last time before I went to bed, and an email popped in from one of the teachers and said, I don't know why, but I'm going to postpone this test. I just have a bad feeling about it. I don't think you guys are going to be ready. And I thought, oh my gosh, God answered our prayers. Right. Well, I mean, we got to experience God in the moment. And she came popping downstairs real quick and goes, Mom, did you see it? Mm. And I was like, isn't that amazing? We got to experience God together in that moment. Mm. So I think there's lots of things we can do as parents just to really, it's called attunement in the psychological world. And what it means is fully paying attention. And we do this as therapists, not only to what somebody's saying, but all the nonverbal cues, because we know 93% of everything that's communicated is nonverbal. Mm. I think there's a lot of things like that that we as parents can work on that breed real strong connection with our kids. I think it's something for us to become aware of ourselves. I think it's good for us to learn to attune to our own bodies and help ask God to make us aware of that. I ask God to make me aware of things that the unseen. Doesn't scripture talk about that, to focus on the unseen? So I want to see in my kids' lives the unseen that they're not talking to me about through their bodies, and then through the spirit, because there are spiritual battles, which you referenced earlier in the last episode, Jim, that our kids are battling, that I want to participate in the warfare of in their lives.
3: Yeah. Mm-hmm. That's Michelle Niedert, and she's our guest today on Focus on the Family with Jim Daly. 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
1: You know, Michelle, one of the things that we can fail our children with is our inability to listen intently. And you speak about that very expressly. I think because we're moving fast, it's not a guilt statement. It's just in my head, in my list, remember to slow down and really listen, which for me as an extrovert, I'm assuming that might be true for you. It's one of the hardest things for us to get a hold of because we want to keep moving. And really to be still so we can hear the other person, in this case, our children. So listening to the body, that's great, observing those things, but then actually listening to what they say rather than doing the lecture. It's really hard because we've done life and, you know, we were 17, we were 25. We kind of know the game. We know what's going on. We know what's best for you. But how do you listen and bite your tongue not to just spew advice, which, you know, sometimes advice is good, but it's a different role as your kids get older, even in teen years. So how do you do that? How do you listen intently?
4: So I think the first thing you do is you listen with your eyes. Mm-hmm. And that gets back to that pivot we talked about in the episode with the screens.
1: Yep.
4: So we need to put our eyes on them. And some of us are doers and we're busy doing. And I think one thing we need to accept is sometimes our kids are going to tell us stuff we might even be, gosh, can I say it, a little bored as we're listening? And so I think, but we need to accept that and do that well. And here's what I think we do next. You know, in this stage of life, this older teen, young adult stage, we are no longer teachers, we are coaches. And coaches ask great questions. So if I were to tell a parent, how do you become equipped in this stage? More than anything is, don't learn the scripture, ask them what scripture they would use in this situation. Mm-hmm. Don't give them advice, ask them what they think they might consider doing. And so I think you listen and then you question, not with like an intent to dissect, but I think you question with curiosity. And it's not an interrogation thing. It's more of a like, I'm unwrapping a present and you're the present and I want to get to know all the details of my present. Mm-hmm. And so when I have a teenager in my office, that's what it's like. But I think I take that same skill and I apply it to my kids. This is a gift from God that's unfolding before my very eyes and developing. And young adulthood, they're not done. You know, my 18-year-old's got 6 years left of brain development or up to 8. That brain's only a third of the way done. So I'm curious about what's still developing there. And so I think asking the questions, she has a boyfriend. How's it going? What's been good lately? What's been hard lately with that relationship? And I think when we ask, and then sometimes we just say, I'm glad you shared that with me. That's something I can pray about. Mm. Instead of coming back with, well, let me, you know, I'm an expert, right, in relationships. I mean, I've been trained by John Townsend and Henry Cloud on boundaries. I can tell you what's healthy and what's toxic and what's narcissistic. And one time I did say to her, I said, sometimes I want to make sure that, and this is where, how I think you do it. You do it where you're showing them that you're for them. When you do give the advice, I wonder a lot. I said, I'm wondering if he is balancing his own life with your life. He just seems to be around a lot. Now, what I really said is that relationship seems to be getting awfully close, right? But I did it in such a way it sounded like a question.
1: Mm-hmm.
4: I didn't make an observation or a judgment. And she said to me, I love it. She said, you know, I've been thinking about that too, Mom. I think I probably need to talk to him a little bit about that. I felt a little bit about that. And I'm glad you noticed it. Some other people have noticed it. I think it's hard. because I want to feel connected. And, you know, she sometimes hasn't. And we're navigating hard things with our kids. A lot of parents I know who are listening to this, you're so jealous because you wish your kid would talk to you like this, right? And I've read a lot of books like How to Listen So Your Teen Will Talk and Talk So Your Teen Will Listen. I think there's a lot of things we can pick up in skills with that ourselves as parents. But I think the biggest thing is set your agenda aside and try to learn more about theirs.
1: Yeah, that's good. That's really good. You know, right at the end here, we need to, I think, emphasize this idea of identity because it's so crucial, especially again to our daughters. And strong and secure, you've inclined it to the daughters in our families.
4: Yes.
1: I think it's one of the reasons that so many kids coming from Christian homes go off to college and kind of lose it.
4: Yeah.
1: Because they've been under, you know, good guidelines, mm-hmm. solid parenting parameters, those kinds of things. Now, all of a sudden, they've been taught the do nots, but they don't understand why. And they go into this college environment and drinking is available and partying is available and other things are available. So their ability to discern is not as strong as it could have been. So in that context, wrapped in identity, how do we get our daughters in the best position possible? Right here at the end, this is the million-dollar question.
4: Here we go.
1: To survive that environment, not just survive, but to thrive as a believer in Christ and to do well.
4: Mm-hmm. Okay, so first of all, I think it's more about the do's than the do nots, and we focused on that. I think it's also, I changed my mind about this. I didn't want my kids to date in high school, but then I realized I wanted them to have their first breakup under my roof. Mm-hmm. So we started loosening the parameters in the last couple of years. My parents, when I asked them their biggest parenting mistake with me, they both told me, like when I was a young therapist, I asked them this, that they thought you hold on and then you drop them off. And actually, my mom said we should have let one. We did a better job with your brothers and sisters. You fought so hard against our grip because we didn't let one finger go every year until you were ready to go.
1: That's a good
4: So
1: good
4: I think
1: metaphor.
4: That's a, yeah, my parents were wise people and learned from their mistakes, I think, as they went along. And so I think that's part of it. I think, though, this identity piece is formulated partially with what we can do. But I will tell you this, and we didn't quite get to this. I read Bound by Honor as a 22-year-old therapist, and I took that to heart, the value of a mentor, because I am a product of the mentors of the kingdom, of the church through high school and college. And so I hired a vocal coach for my daughter that I didn't really care how good her voice turned out. This was a 20-something-year-old woman of God who was way cooler than I was, who spoke truth in my daughter's life and would share things. My daughter would share things with her she wasn't sharing with me. Mm-hmm. And so I think if you want to line this up well, identity's got to come from a lot of different sources. And I think it's got to come from the youth leaders. I think sometimes it comes from Christian coaches and other believers in their lives. I think it also comes from making sure they have, and this was something I really prayed hard about, is that when her roommate is a pastor's daughter and a dedicated believer. And you know what? They did not pick each other that way. They picked each other because they love thrifting, coffee, and Jesus. And Jesus was third on that list as they looked. And neither was a cheerleader. And no offense to those who are cheerleaders. I was Miss Peppy of the year, but that's not my daughter's thing. So she probably was done living with me. And that's what I think, especially if your kids are not going off to a Christian university, how are they going to find the other believers in their school? So that, let me tell you what you don't do with a kid. And I think this is getting harder and harder in our culture today. You do not put a kid who's got a broken arm, let's say they're struggling with anxiety or something already, you do not put them in a canoe to swim upstream with one paddle. They need other people on the boat to help them move that boat along the upstream of our culture today. Mm. It takes a whole rowing crew. Especially maybe your kid's got both arms. It still takes that. And that is, I think, a huge part of this, is what campus ministry are they going to be involved in? Where are they going to plug in so that they can swim that stream? And here's the other thing that we have to do. We can't own their behavioral choices for them when they're younger. I think we start letting them fail early while they're under our roofs, so they're not so far away when disaster hits. And so I would tell any parent who's saying, No, you're not going to the dance in that skirt. Let her wear the skirt and learn the lesson sometimes. It's hard. Mm-hmm. I asked her to go up and pray one time and let God handle it with her. This idea that Lynn and I have of the Father heart of God, and that's what I told her when she left to go to school. I'm going to get, you know, I said, I'm leaving, but he's not. He's always going to be with you, and he is going to carry you through this. And that's why we wrote this book, because some girl's mom didn't say that to her. Mm-hmm. And we want these young women in college to know that they are not alone. That's a lie. They may feel alone, mm-hmm. but they have a Heavenly Father who's with them. And there is community out there. Maybe it's going to take 6 Bible studies to find the right one, right. and 3 churches, you know, but it's there for these girls. And they may get hurt sometimes, but he's going to help them heal from the hurt, and he's going to make them wiser, and they'll be more protected the next time. And maybe they're like her and the bank account is low, and he's going to provide. And we want them to begin to develop that strength and that resilience that can only come. It won't. Yeah. No parent can give that to them. Only their Heavenly Father can.
1: Yeah. Well, I think you get the passion from Michelle. Michelle, yeah. thanks for those heart tears
4: yeah.
1: and the mama tears that you have there. And I think you could see she is here for you. And she's yeah. written this down in a great resource, Strong and Secure. You can get a copy just by calling us, getting in touch with us and saying, I'd like to get a copy of Michelle's book. If you can make a gift of any amount, monthly, one time, doesn't matter, we'll send the book as our way of saying thank you for being part of the ministry and being able to reach back to moms that need this kind of help. So let me say in advance, thank you for helping us.
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1: Also, John, let me read this testimony that we received. Michelle, this will go right to your heart. This is a woman named Ann from Nebraska. She says, as a stay-at-home mom of 3 teenagers, this is right up your alley, I listen almost daily to your broadcast. 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Mm-hmm. She went on to say, God is really working through this ministry. You are in our prayers, and we are grateful for that. So you're going to touch Ann and many of the Ann moms out there with the message you shared with us. So thank you, Michelle, for being with us.
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0: 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Conflicts rage. Lives are lost. 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
3: You weren't intended to bear the burdens of life or navigate your faith on your own. 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Today on Turning Point, Dr. David Jeremiah takes a closer look at what Christian unity looks like and acts like in his special message from the book of Ephesians. 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
4: You know, we hear stories all the time about arguments that go on in churches, and there's a term called a church split. And that's a terrible thing to go through. We have people in our church who came to Shadow Mountain after the awful experience of going through a divisive, terribly disunified situation in their former church, and it hurts, and often hurts for a long time. Almighty God never intended that to be. Jesus Christ died that we might be one in Him. And in the book of Ephesians, He makes it clear that unity in the faith is important. So today we finish up what we started yesterday in a discussion of the oneness of faith. Hey, we want to give a shout out to our friends in Canada. You know, Turning Point is on the radio and on television in many countries around the world and in many languages around the world. But we have a special affinity with our friends in Canada. They're so close by, and they're so faithful to the Word of God, so many wonderful followers of the Lord in Canada. And I just want to let all of you know that it's important for us to communicate to you that when you give to Turning Point, you're giving to Turning Point Canada, and that your money stays in Canada to support the many stations that carry Turning Point throughout your nation. The money doesn't come across the border to help us. In fact, on many occasions, we have helped Canada get started in some of the marketplaces where Turning Point now is doing so well. We love the Canadian brethren. We know sometimes there's a misunderstanding about that. So periodically, I'm just going to mention it to you so you know that you can give with confidence in Canada, knowing that your money stays there to help the Canadian people learn the Word of God and follow Jesus Christ. Here is part two of the oneness of our faith. If you go to Rome today, one of the buildings that still is pretty much intact is the Pantheon. Now, let me take that apart. The word pan means all, and theos means God. The Pantheon is a place for all gods. And if you walked into that building, you would see shelves where the different pagan gods have been placed. And when the Romans would go and fight against another nation, they would bring back captives when they won, but they would also bring back all of their gods. Guess what they did with them? They put them in their Pantheon. The Romans had this deal. If you get enough gods, there's going to be one there for everybody and for everything you're going through. Go find the god for this and god for that. The problem is, there's only one God. Now, let me ask you this question. Do you know why the Christians were killed by the Romans? Romans weren't angry at Christians because they were Christians. In fact, the Romans were very accepting of other religions based upon their pantheon. But the Romans came to the Christians who said, Jesus Christ is our Lord, and they wanted to put their Lord in the pantheon, and the Christians said, we're not putting our God on the same shelf with Jupiter and Juno. No, he's one Lord. He's not among many lords. He's not going in the pantheon. And they fed the Christians to the lions. They fed the Christians not because they were Christians, but because they said there is one Lord. I need to tell you, that's a hard saying today. Everybody wants to be, you know, kind and let's all get along and all that. And your God is as good as my God. No, I mean, I hate to say this, but the Bible doesn't teach that. The Bible says that there's one Lord. One Lord. That's it. The Bible says there's one man between God and us, and that man is Christ Jesus. And Jesus himself said this. He said, I am the way, I am the truth, I am the life. Now, in case you don't understand that, he added another sentence. No man comes to the Father except through me. You say, isn't that kind of hard line? Well, I just want to be what the Bible says I should be. The Bible says that's true. There are not many religions that lead to the same place. If you want to go to heaven, you have to find Jesus Christ and accept him as your Savior. He is the only way to heaven. And the Bible says when you're a Christian and you come to grips with that, now you can celebrate the fact that you're in one body with all the other Christians. You got one Holy Spirit living in your heart. You got one hope that heaven is coming, and you have one Lord, the Lord Jesus Christ, who is, the Bible says, one day every knee will bow and every tongue confess that Jesus Christ is Lord to the glory of God the Father. We have one Lord. Amen? So, then he says, we have one faith. Oh, you say, Pastor, there are many faiths. No, that's not what he's talking about. He's saying, as Christians, we have one faith. What is our faith? We have this book that instructs us to do what we need to do. This book will tell you how to get to heaven, and it will also tell you how to get along on your way to heaven. This is God's book of instruction. You want to know how to live the Christian life? You got to read this book. You want to know how to be successful and prosperous as a Christian businessman? You got to read this book. You want to be a good, godly Christian parent? You'll find some great things in this book. All the things you need to be a Christian is in your book, the Bible, and that's your faith. And there's only one. I mean, there's a lot of different versions of the Bible, like the King James and the New King James and the New International. I preach from the New King James. And people ask me, why do I do that? And I tell them, because I want to. This is the Bible I read. I grew up on the King James, and when my father was in the last years of his life, he was on the committee that drafted the New King James, getting rid of some of the words that antiquity has lost meaning for. And I've loved this translation of the Bible. I don't say there aren't any others, but this is what I study when I'm trying to figure out what is my faith. And Jude tells us that our faith has been once for all delivered to the saints. What does that mean? We have everything God wants us to know. If somebody comes along and says to you, I know this is not in the Bible, Pastor. Whoa. If it's new, it's not true when it comes to your faith. Because God has said everything he's going to say about our faith in between the two covers of this book we call the Bible. So he says there's one body. If you're a Christian, you're in this universal church. There's one Holy Spirit. The third person of the Trinity lives within your heart if you're a Christian. There's one hope. If you believe what God says, you know that one day you're going to go to heaven. If he comes back before you die, you're going up in the rapture. If he comes back after you die, you're going up in the resurrection. And he says there's one Lord, not many, just one. And there's one faith, that's the Bible. And there's one baptism. And boy, I'm going to stop here and talk to you for a minute. You're probably thinking there's many kinds of baptisms. Maybe you come from a different tradition. You know, I know of several kinds of baptism. Some people get sprinkled, and some people get poured. They actually pour water on them. And some people are dunked. That's what they call our baptism. And you know what? Back in the Midwest, there are some churches that practice this doctrine, triune immersion. You know what that is? Triune means three. When you get baptized, once for the Father, once for the Son, and once for the Holy Spirit. You come out dried as a prune, but you get baptized. Now, baptism is a very important thing, and I'm not making light of it at all. I remember when I first started in the ministry, I discovered that there are a lot of things I needed to know that they didn't teach me in seminary. Nobody ever taught me to baptize anybody. I mean, I feel sorry for the first people I baptized. Well, I want to tell you about this woman who was the first lady I ever baptized. I don't think she'd get mad at me because we joke about this now since we still know each other. She was the thinnest woman I ever met in my life. I mean, she was absolutely almost not there. But I didn't understand. When you put people in the water, you got to bring them back up, and her feet wouldn't go down. They floated on top. Ladies and gentlemen, I floated her out of the baptistry to the other side. She'll never let me forget that, ever. I remember baptizing a guy that I had led to Christ. He was a former football player. He weighed 350 pounds. When I put him in the water displacement baptized the whole choir. I mean, it was unbelievable. So I've been through some baptism experiences. Now, baptism is so important in the Bible because it's the first command that is given to every person who becomes a Christian. And it is also commanded when you preach, go into all the world and preach the gospel, baptizing those who believe. That's what the scripture says. When I was growing up in my daddy's church, here's what they did. When it was time for a baptism, somebody would come in through this way. They had two ways. And when they got into baptism, my father would say, "Do you believe in Jesus?" "Yeah." "Are you trusting him for eternal life?" "Yes." "I baptize you in the name of the Father, Son, and Holy Spirit." And they're gone. They never said a word. But here's what I found out, ladies and gentlemen. When you got baptized in the New Testament, it was the line of demarcation for your faith. If you were just a Christian, you wouldn't get in trouble. But if you were a baptized Christian, you were a target. Because in baptism in the New Testament, they didn't baptize in a warm pool with a bunch of Christians watching. Their baptisms took place in the center of town, in a creek or a river or whatever is there, and they stood before their whole pagan culture telling them that they had become a Christian. In one Lord, they had put their faith. And from that moment on, they were targeted. But there's no reason for us not to get baptized when it's God's first word to us. You say, if I don't get baptized, am I going to heaven? Absolutely. The thief on the cross was saved, he didn't get baptized, and he went right to paradise. Baptism doesn't save you, it's the outward expression of your faith. But it's important, and we have somehow allowed it to get pushed down. I'll tell you the truth, I'd rather have one baptism in every service where a man or woman, young man or young woman, gets up and says, "This is how I became a Christian, and I've come here to be baptized," than to have 50 people running through the water as fast as they can just to say they were baptized. Ladies and gentlemen, baptism is important. If you're not baptized, it doesn't mean you're a lesser quality of Christian. Some of you aren't baptized because you didn't know it was important. But the Bible says it is. If the early Christians could stand in the middle of their town and preach the gospel with their testimony in front of all the pagan people who didn't like them and ultimately wanted to kill them, by the grace of God, we can stand up in front of a bunch of our friends in the Christian church and say, "I'm being baptized to tell you I am a Christian." Amen. He says there's one body, one spirit, one hope, one Lord, one faith, one baptism, and the final of the seven is one God. We are monotheists, not polytheists. We're monotheists. That means we believe in one God. Paul started his 7 points with this statement. There's a body of Christ, and he ends his statement by saying, because there's a body of Christ, there's one God. Have you ever noticed, as you study these lists of unity, what's not there? There's nothing in here about our worship style. There's nothing in here about the kind of seats we sit in. There's nothing in here about the color of carpet in the auditorium. There's nothing in here about the ethnicity of the pastor who's preaching. Here's the one I love. There's nothing in here about the age you have to be when you quit preaching. There's nothing in here about that. All of these things are incidental. We aren't going to agree about all of these things, but Paul says, here's what you need to agree about. Listen to me. You need to agree that there's one body, one spirit, one hope, one Lord, one faith, one baptism, and one God. Stay unified on those things. Disagree about everything else if you want to, but never disagree about the things which are the unity of the body of Christ, the points of unity. Now, we're almost done here, but let me not quit this until I give you some practical things that Paul wants us to know. I therefore, the prisoner of the Lord, beseech you to walk worthy of the calling with which you were called. And how do you do that? Watch this. With all lowliness and gentleness and long-suffering, bearing with one another in love, endeavoring to keep the unity of the Spirit in the bond of peace. Now, Paul gives us some really practical things to help us understand. If you want to have unity in a body, or if you want to have unity with your staff where you work, even in the secular environment, humility has to be a little bit a part of what you do. He says, do this with all lowliness. It's a phrase for humility. And the first thing we need to do to retain unity in the church is humble ourselves. Get over ourselves. Quit thinking we're the whole package. How do you like to work in a situation where somebody thinks they're the whole package? Unity starts with humility. We can't be filled with ourselves and maintain unity. We can't be puffed up. We can't think of ourselves as better than others without causing separation and discord. The Lord Jesus, we are told, humbled himself and became one of us so that he could be our leader and take us to heaven. We need to practice humility. Humility is necessary for unity in the church. One of my favorite stories, which I've shared with you before, what is so appropriate here. People have asked me on occasion, who worked for you for the shortest time since you've been a pastor? And when I tell them, I had a guy that worked for me for 15 minutes, they look at me like, you kidding me? No, here's how it happened. Before we built this building and the other buildings here, these big buildings, we had just the buildings that were here when we got this campus. So all of our buildings were multi-use buildings. When we had Sunday school, we set chairs up this way. Then we had to take them down because a college class met in there the next day. I mean, everybody here had to be willing to work, and we made it work, but it was really hard. Well, we brought this guy to campus, who we thought was going to be our small group leader, and we had a meeting with him, with all of our staff, to sort of verify that we knew who he was. And it was over in the ad building, and we had to make the chairs in a separate way. So I told everybody, grab a chair, let's get this room set up. And I looked over, and my candidate was sitting over there in a chair watching. And I went over and I said, can you give us a hand? And he said, I don't do chairs. I said, come on. I told him, I said, you can't work here if you don't do chairs, so I'm going to get somebody else. He said, what? I said, you know, that's such a spirit of, you're too proud to do chairs. If you work here, nothing's beneath your dignity if it's for the Lord of heaven. And he didn't work here. I don't know what he's doing, but I promise you, he's not doing chairs someplace. But he's not coming back here. I think that's kind of a silly little story. I kind of like it because nobody works for anybody for 15 minutes, but I had a short-term employee. But it's a good reminder to us, isn't it? If you're in the body of Christ, you're not looking at whether this is something that's a part of where you are in your stratus of life. We're servants. Servants serve. Do you want to know how to tell whether or not you're a servant? Let me help you. By how you act when somebody treats you like one. As soon as you do that, you'll find out, am I a servant or am I just parading around here like some big shot? Humility is critical for unity. And then he says meekness. What is meekness? Meekness is power under control. Meekness is having it all that you could just blow somebody away, but you don't. Meekness is having power that you don't always use. One time Jesus was accosted by his enemies, and in the midst of that time, he said, I could call the angels of heaven to come down here. As many as I want. But aren't you glad he didn't? Because if he'd have called the angels down here to rescue him, we wouldn't be Christians. We wouldn't be saved. Meekness is having all the power, but not always feeling like you got to demonstrate that you have all the power. Listen to me. Somebody once told me this. If you have to keep telling everybody you're the leader, you're not. You have to be the leader by who you are and how you function with humility and meekness. Have this power from God and use it sparingly. When the time comes, humility with all lowliness. Patience is the next one, with all long suffering. If you've been a part of a church for any length of time, you know that it takes some patience because we're all different. We come from every different background and we think about things differently, especially those ancillary things. We need to be patient with one another. Don't think, oh, I got this, and you jump off and tell everybody why they're wrong and you're right. The one I like the best in this list is the last one, forbearance. Forbearance is a word that means literally putting up with one another. Isn't that great? When you're in a body of church or organization, there has to be a certain amount of just being willing to put up with one another. I mean, some of y'all do some crazy things, but I put up with you. And I know I say some crazy things and you put up with me. We put up with each other because way beyond all of that are the oneness things of who we are in Christ. We are one. Oh, hallelujah. Somebody says, how hard is it to do this? Well, look at verse 3 in Ephesians 4. It says, endeavoring to keep the unity of the Spirit in the bond of peace. Unity is hard to maintain. Unity takes work on the part of leadership and people in the church. You have to endeavor to do it. Sometimes I've thought during periods of my time here that endeavoring to keep the unity was the hardest thing I was doing. It was the hardest work I did. But I'm so thankful I did it, because to have unity, you have to work at it. How many of you know we don't just naturally get along with each other? We didn't wake up one day, we're Christians, and we just, oh, yes, we're all fine. No, unity takes effort on our part. We have to work at it. I usually read a lot of books when I'm on summer break, and this book was recommended to me. It was on the New York Times bestseller list. It's a secular book, but man, was it ever a fun read. It's called Boys in the Boat, and it's the story of the 1936 University of Washington crew team. This crew team won a gold medal in the Olympics in 1936, and they were from the backwoods of Washington State. Author Daniel James Brown shows how the University of Washington built this team from kids who were raised on farms, logging towns, near shipyards, and when they started to work together, they blew away their California rivals. And they finally went and started to play the Ivy League schools known for their crew teams. One by one, they beat the Ivy League teams. And when they got to the Olympics, everybody laughed, wondered how that ever happened, and said they would never, ever win anything. But they won the Olympics in 1936, one of the most unusual things ever happened. And the book is filled with chapters about what they had to do this, and the stories of the battles they fought to win this thing. It's truly a motivational book. If you want to read something, it's a good book. But Daniel Brown explained the secret to their success, and this is what he said. Races are won by crews, and great crews are carefully balanced blends of both physical and personality types. A crew, he said, that is composed entirely of 8 amped-up, overly aggressive oarsmen will often disintegrate into a dysfunctional brawl in the boat or exhaust itself before the first leg of the race has been accomplished. And he said, similarly, a boatload of quiet but strong introverts may never find the common core of fiery resolve that causes the boat to explode past its competitors when all seems lost. He said, good crews are good blends of personalities. Someone to lead the charge, someone to hold something in reserve, someone to pick a fight, someone to make peace, someone to think things through, someone to charge ahead without thinking. Somehow all of this has to mesh, and that's the steepest challenge, he said. It's an exquisite thing when it all comes together in just the right way. You just might win the Olympics with a team like that. And that's a good illustration of biblical unity, isn't it? The Bible says we've all been given a gift. They're not the same. There's at least 19 different gifts mentioned in the scripture that God gives to those of us who are Christians. Whatever your gift is, you bring it to the table. I bring mine to the table. One more story to help you see how this fits together. The sequoia trees that are located in California are some of the biggest trees in the world. When I go to Hume Lake, I go to this grove up there where these trees grow. You want to get on your knees and worship. It's such an amazing thing, the sequoia trees. The largest one is 275 feet tall, and it is 25 feet in diameter. It's approximately 2,500 years old, the General Sherman tree. And probably some of you have seen these trees are so large, they've gone through and carved holes in them and driven cars through the middle of the tree. I have some pictures of that. The sequoia tree is an unbelievable evidence of God. But you see, it's so different than what you think. You would think, you know, if this tree is going to survive, they must have roots that are 40 feet in the ground holding it up. The interesting thing is they don't have roots that go down more than 6 feet. They withstand strong winds, earthquakes, fires, storms, prolonged flooding. How can something that weighs 500 tons, reaches 350 feet in the air, and lived for so many centuries keep standing with roots that only go down 6 to 10 feet? Here's the secret. Beneath the surface of these humongous, tall, statuesque trees are roots like an army of men who have joined their arms and interlocked them together. They are preventing the adversary of life from knocking them down. They don't grow by themselves. They grow in groves. The roots of a sequoia tree don't go down deep at all, but they intertwine and connect with the roots of the other trees nearby. So working together, all these incredibly tall sequoia trees create a great system of strength and stability that allows individual trees to withstand the storms of life. They join together in their root structure so that the trees are stable. I have to tell you, men and women, that's what the church is supposed to be. bring our unity, put it in the center, get together as God's people, interlock our arms, say, bring it on, Satan. We're ready to meet the challenge, to beat the war that's coming at us. We need to learn this. We need to learn it well, because the church as it is today will not be the church as it is today too much longer unless we have a revival in America. So we better learn how to be strong for each other, to get our roots intertwined, and stand up for the unity that is ours in Jesus Christ. That is my prayer. Amen.
5: Amen. What a note for us to strike as we end this month together. Hey friends, in October we began our series on the battle for your soul, and the first 2 days will be the interview that we did on that series with Sheila Walsh. That's always a very popular show because it outlines the nature of the whole month of teaching. So don't forget to be with us tomorrow as we begin this new series together. The Battle for the Soul is a brand new book that will be available on the 6th of October in all the major bookstores. Our campaign to advertise this will be on Fox News. 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It's a life-changing journey. 31 chapters on spiritual warfare like you've never read before. The Battle for Your Soul. 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Have a great day.
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6: 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Let's read from Psalms 25, 14 through 15, and it says, "The Lord confides in those who fear Him. He makes His covenant known to them. My eyes are ever on the Lord, for only He will release my feet from the snare." Hey, a quick thought on that verse. Where does true deliverance come from? Only from God, right? Salvation is found in God through a deep reverence, respect for His holiness and His might, through living in covenant relationship with Him, and through maintaining our focus on Him. Any other roads to salvation and deliverance are false and ultimately prove themselves to be a snare. So don't listen to the advice of the world or what you read on social media. Let's go to the Bible. Let's pray and go to God, because He is our source. He is the one who will deliver us. Amen. God bless you this day.
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8: I want to make a suggestion. Cultivate the habit of inviting God into whatever you're about. And if you're about something that you don't want to invite God in, get out of it. But if you're about something, you know, God, help me today. Open your calendar and say, God, this is my day today. I don't want to go into any of this without you. And you can make it more personal if there are things in your heart, if you're frightened, if you're angry, if you're resentful, if you're facing

0: 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Help me.
1: 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We're so glad you're here to listen. Today's program is part one of Pastor Alan's message called A Celebration of Jesus. 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
0: I want to do something different with you tonight. I've been conscious for several days. I really had a burden to pray for the people in the church. And I've been doing that. I like to walk and pray, and I've taken some extra time to do that. But I wanted to give you the tools. You see, we're walking through a unique season. Darkness and ungodliness is more brazen than I remember at any time in my lifetime. There are other seasons in human history where it's been worse and darker. And I'm certain if I had lived in London when they were bombing it into complete rubble, you would have thought it was the end of the age. Or had you lived in Europe when they were rounding up the Jews? I mean, I can think of a lot of historic periods. But we're walking through a season where deception and dishonesty are very prevalent, where truth, as Isaiah said, truly has stumbled in the streets. And the impact of that in our lives and our families shows up in so many ways. And we need God's help. And we will not outthink evil or outstudy evil or outorganize evil. And I'm not against thinking, studying, or organizing. But that's not our path forward. The only thing evil will yield to is a power greater than itself. And when Jesus came to present the kingdom of God, he didn't do it principally with just ideas. He did it with a demonstration of the power of God. They said, we've never seen anybody like this. He speaks with authority, not like the biblical teachers that they were accustomed to. He could speak to the wind and the waves. He spoke to demons. One of the things that truly caused his reputation to just expand rapidly was the authority over demonic activity that he showed. He healed the sick. I mean, it was a remarkable demonstration of the power of God. And it wasn't an expression, I don't believe, of his divinity. It was an expression of a human being in obedience to Almighty God, giving expression to the power of God in his generation. And I believe God is still doing that in the earth. My Bible says Jesus Christ is the same yesterday, today, and forever. He told his closest friends that the things they had seen him do, they would be able to do. And so I don't believe that miracles ceased when the last of the apostles stepped out of time. Doesn't mean that it eliminates all suffering. Doesn't mean that God's people don't walk through the shadowed valleys. We do. Jesus, as a miracle worker, didn't end all of the suffering in his generation when he went to the pools of Bethesda. It was covered, it was encircled by people who were sick and infirmed, and he healed one. In John, when he put the mud on the blind man's eyes in Jerusalem and told him to go wash, there was one blind man that he healed in Jerusalem. So don't imagine that because you believe in the supernatural power of God that it eliminates all human suffering. But it gives you hope that God will intervene on your behalf. Amen. And what I want to give you tonight is a bit of a toolbox, kind of some biblical foundations for why I believe we've been given permission to invite God into our lives to do what only God can do in our lives. And it isn't dependent upon me. My prayers are not more powerful than your prayers. If you understand what the Word of God says and you will believe it and apply it, you will get the outcomes. Now, the timing is not in our hands. Don't stamp your foot like a petulant child because God doesn't do what you want in the moment you want it done. My favorite time to talk about the supernatural power of God is when I need it the most. Because there's that voice in your head that says, oh, it won't work. And yes, it will. I have done this long enough. I've lived in the midst of enough people that I have seen God be involved over and over and over and over again. To the point that I can't say that I'm surprised when God is involved. But I am surprised at how determined we are to decline God's invitations. And that would be the invitation I would put before you tonight. See, really what I want to ask you to do is celebrate Jesus with me. Amen. There's no one like him. Amen. There's just no one like him. And I want to walk through a bit of scripture, and then I will pray with you at the end, but I want to give you the tools to go away and pray for yourself and to pray for your family and to believe God. Folks, we've got to be more than a historical society. And I earned a degree in history. I like history. But that's not why I do what I do. So a celebration of Jesus. I want to start in Revelation chapter 5. I put the whole chapter in your notes. I know it's long. Why do I have to come to church and read a chapter from the Bible? I can stay home and read a chapter from the Bible. Because it's such a majestic presentation of the throne room of God. It's every time I read it, it's emotional to me. And there's a variety of characters and there's several things happening. I'm going to try to have the discipline not to comment on very much because there's one point I do want to draw your attention to. But let's just imagine for a moment we get this join John in this peek into the throne of heaven. I saw in the right hand of him who sat on the throne. The book of Revelation bounces back between scenes on the earth and scenes in heaven. And this is clearly a scene in heaven. He who sat on the throne with a scroll with writing on both sides and sealed with seven seals. And I saw a mighty angel proclaiming in a loud voice. If there's a mighty angel, there are angels that aren't as mighty. Not all angels are the same. Proclaiming in a loud voice, who is worthy to break the seals and to open the scroll? But no one in heaven, on earth, or under the earth could open the scroll or even look inside. And then John said, I wept and I wept because no one was found who was worthy to open the scroll or look inside. I wonder how often we weep. Literally, how often is your heart broken? Are you emotional? Because the purposes of God might not be made clear. This isn't personal to John. It's not like he needs a personal miracle. He's weeping because the purposes of God may not be made plain. It occurs to me that we have cared so little. We've lived so deeply immersed in ourselves that the purposes of God, the plans of God, the ideas of God, folks, the only thing that will alleviate human suffering are the purposes of God. Amen. There's nothing in the history of human civilization that suggests we will fix our own problems. Given the opportunity, we will dominate, manipulate, and control one another. We'll make exorbitant profits. John's weeping. Verse 5, one of the elders said to me, do not weep. See, the Lion of the tribe of Judah, the Root of David, has triumphed. And he's able to open the scroll and its seven seals. There was an understanding in heaven that John didn't have. One of the elders in heaven said to John, you don't have to weep. There is someone with the authority to open the scrolls, but that wasn't apparent to John. It wasn't clear to John. There's awareness in the spiritual realm that we don't have. There were demons that saw Jesus and recognized him, knew who he was, said it out loud. There were demons that saw the Apostle Paul and understood who he was and what his life assignment was. And those were things that were not apparent to the people that were around them. In Jesus' case, he was in a synagogue, a group of people seeking the Lord on the Sabbath. And the demon in the synagogue had more spiritual insight than any of the people in the synagogue on the Sabbath. So one of the things I think we should reconcile is that in the spiritual realm, there is insight and understanding that we don't have, both good and bad. James said it. You believe there's a God. He said, good for you. The demons believe that, and they shudder. So the elder says, the Lion of the tribe of Judah, the Root of David, has triumphed. He's able to open the scroll and its seven seals. The Lion of the tribe of Judah. And then I saw a lamb looking as if it had been slain, standing in the center of the throne, encircled by the four living creatures and the elders. And he had seven horns and seven eyes, which are the seven spirits of God, sent out into all the earth. And he came and he took the scroll from the right hand of him who sat on the throne. And when he had taken it, the four living creatures and the 24 elders fell down before the lamb. And they each had a harp and they were holding golden bowls full of incense, which are the prayers of the saints. Did you know your prayers are held I meet people say, I don't pray. And I'm like, what? Men, especially, I meet men, we're better. You know, we've got this thing. We go, Pastor, I don't pray. Do you breathe? Do you eat? May I make a suggestion? I'll quit on time. Don't panic. I know there's a lot of scripture there. But I want to make a suggestion. Cultivate the habit of inviting God into whatever you're about. And if you're about something that you don't want to invite God in, get out of it. I'm not clever. But if you're about something, God help me today. Open your calendar and say, God, this is my day today. I don't want to go into any of this without you. Or when you pull in the driveway at the end of the day, God, thank you for my home and my family. May your presence rest here. Or when you pull into work in the morning, if it's a difficult environment and you're stressed, but God, I thank you for a job and a place to work. And I pray for this place today that your presence would be here. You know, with a collection of sentences, you can invite God into the midst of your life. And you can make it more personal if there are things in your heart, if you're frightened, if you're angry, if you're resentful, if you're facing temptations, if you're filled with jealousy or envy or greed or lust, you can say, God, there are things in my heart that I know don't honor you. Help me. Cultivate the habit. You don't want there to be bowls of prayers in heaven and you don't have anything present. Agreed? This isn't beyond us, folks. I don't know how to pray. Oh, stop. Tell the truth. I don't care enough to pray. I don't believe enough to pray. I'm too selfish to pray. I'm too distracted. Tell the truth. It's a much better place. But once you've crossed that bridge, then you can begin to say, God, help me. I don't even know what to say. I just know I need your help.
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0: I've got a new book, Let's Pray for America. It's 30 prayers to shape our future. It's an election year, lots of voices, a lot of clutter. We always focus on what we can do. Well, I want you to vote, but more importantly, I want you to pray. So we prepared this book to give you 30 prayers to shape these next few weeks, and I believe invite God to shape our future. Take a copy, share it with your friends, order some others. If we'll pray, we'll see God's outcomes this year in real time. God's moving in the earth. Let's join Him.
1: 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Now, let's get back to Pastor Allen with his message called A Celebration of Jesus. 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
0: I don't think preachers help you, because when we pray in public, in formal settings, so often, we adopt a vocabulary and a tone of voice and we swell up a little bit. And that's not prayer. That's something else. That may be a leadership role in a public service. I'm not even saying it. There's not a time and a place, but I don't like to use prayer as a public transition. If we need to transition, let's say we're going to transition. We had to clear the stage a minute ago, so it wasn't distracting for the rest of the church. So I ask you to go talk to one another while they cleared the stage. I don't like to use prayer as some subterfuge. Prayer doesn't mean you can leave now. We can go eat. We typically pray at the end of a service because I'm not in the business of delivering religious lectures. If that was my objective, I would have stayed in the university. Because there's not an expectation of outcomes, it's just an exchange of information. And I'll share some information with you, and then you go do with it what you want. That's not why we come here. We come here to present ourselves to Almighty God that we might be transformed in some incremental way. And so I don't ever want to come to this place to meet with you and not give multiple opportunities for God to meet us. So we will pray typically more than one time, and sometimes I give you prayers to take away, and sometimes I ask you to pray with one another, and sometimes we make proclamations. We declare what God has said about us. But the purpose of all of that is so that we understand we're not just here to collect information. We're to say, God, I need to be different. Become a person who prays. Bowls of prayers. I believe God's, those prayers are collected. I believe they matter enough to God. People go, how could God keep up with all that? Stop it. Google has a record of everything you search. And you believe it. Because some of you go out and delete it. Why do you have more faith in Google or AI than Almighty God? Google's interested in your data. It helps them know you, market to you, manipulate you. They'll sell your data. Well, God cares more about you than Google. So he's watching your prayers. He's not trying to be punitive. I think they celebrate in heaven when you and I care enough to invite God in. What do you think the tone in heaven was when Mary said to Gabriel, may it be to me as you have said? In my imagination, it was like electricity rippling across heaven. Did you hear that? She said yes. She said yes. Don't you want it to ripple across heaven because you say yes to the Lord? I don't like what we've done with this. We quibble and argue and debate and act as if God is so far removed and such an inanimate, inert force that the real force is in community and common thought. Folks, we can't save ourselves. We need God's help. And he sent Jesus. Prayer is what I sat down here for. Sentences of invitation. Can you do that? Will you do that? Pray a sentence prayer for the people in your life. It's okay to address the physical needs that you're aware of, but the real needs of our lives are much different than that. God, give them a revelation of yourself so that you could write their future. God, give them open hearts. Give them listening ears. You know, we get so heated up. We want the people, our kids, and we want them to get the car they want or the clothing they want or they have the friends they want. And I'm not opposed to that. But you be a voice in praying for kingdom things in their life. There's not a lot of those voices. Say, well, nobody prays for me. Stop it. Jesus does. He makes intercession for you. There's an evil, it's a wicked, demonic, murderous spirit that has settled over us that suggests the government will fix our problems. And the only way it's been able to become so entrenched is because the church lost the imagination that God will take care of us. I mean, those of us that fill churches, we're happy to have a government program announced. They're going to give us child care for stay-at-home parents. I mean, the government is not our nanny. It's an apostate church. God will care for us. We trade our freedoms. Prayer, bowls of prayer. That's where I was. I told you I wasn't going to comment much on this chapter. Aren't you grateful? It'd be a 12-part series if I was going to comment much. They each one had a harp, and they were holding golden bowls full of incense, which are the prayers of the saints, and they sang a new song. There's two verses to this song presented. Listen to these words. They're talking about our friend. Jesus, you are worthy to take the scroll and to open its seals because you were slain. And with your blood, you purchased men for God from every tribe and language and people and nation. You've made them to be a kingdom and priests to serve our God, and they will reign on the earth. That's what Jesus did for you. He purchased you with his own blood so you could belong to the kingdom of God from every tribe and every language and every nation and every people. And he's made us to be kings and priests to serve God and to reign in the earth. We will reign with Jesus on this earth one day. Then I looked and I heard the voice of many angels, numbering thousands upon thousands and 10,000s times 10,000. What's 10,000 times 10,000? I think that's 100 million. 100 million. 100 million angels in one scene. You can't see 100 million people at one time. I mean, that's like a drone. That's, you're up above them. They're going to go from horizon to horizon. They'll disappear. You'll lose the distinctiveness. It's an innumerable company. You're not alone. They encircled the throne and the living creatures and the elders. And it says, and they're singing. And he tells us the words to the song. In a loud voice they sang, listen to this. Worthy is the Lamb who was slain to receive power and wealth and wisdom and strength and honor and glory and praise. I don't know what you think Jesus is worthy of, but this fascinates me. Worthy is the Lamb to receive power and wealth and wisdom and strength and honor and glory and praise. He's worthy to receive all of those things. All of those things will accrue to our Lord. Then I heard every creature in heaven, on earth, and under the earth, and on the sea, and all that's in them, every living being singing, to him who sits on the throne and to the Lamb be praise and honor and glory and power forever and ever. And the living creatures said, amen. Amen means so be it. May it be as you have said. And the elders fell down and worshiped. And we roll into worship and go, don't like that song. You have got to be kidding me. It's not my favorite worship leader. I think I'll just sit here and meditate. Please. We worship the Lord not because of the gracious help of those who join us, but because he is worthy. And in lifting our voices in thanksgiving and praise and worship, we break the stranglehold of darkness. And we make room in our lives for the Spirit of God to move. I told you there was one thing in this passage I wanted to draw your attention to. Go back to verse 5. The elder said to John, don't weep. The Lion of the tribe of Judah, the Root of David, has triumphed. He can open the scroll. John is directed to look at the Lion of the tribe of Judah. It shouldn't be lost on us that at the end of the age, when John has a revelation of Jesus, he's not presented as the head of the church. He is the head of the church, but that's not the presentation he's given. He's the Lion of the tribe of Judah. Judah is one of the 12 tribes of the nation of Israel. It's a contraction of Judah from which we get the word Jew. And Jesus is very clearly identified at the end of the age in the midst of the Jewish people. So any perspective, any theological construct that suggests God has set the Jewish people aside or they fulfilled their role is ignoring the image of Jesus at the end of the age. Amen. If he's willing to be identified with the Jewish people, so am I. Amen. But John turns to look to see the Lion of the tribe of Judah. Verse 6, and he said, and I saw a lamb looking as if it had been slain. It's a deliberate paradox. He said, John said, there's one who's worthy and has the power to open, the angel, the elder said, there's one who's worthy to open the scroll that has the power. He's the Lion of the tribe of Judah. John looks to see the powerful Lion of Judah, and he sees a lamb that looks like it's been slain. It's the paradox of our Lord.
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0: Well, good morning. Hope you're having a good day so far. My name is Matthew here on 710 AM and 105.7 FM, The Word. Want to let you know about our ministry of the week. It's Jesus is the Only Way Ministries with Pastor Victor John, and he's going to be on Pastor to Pastor coming up this weekend, and he'll talk about being born in Pakistan, growing up in Saudi Arabia, where Islam began, and coming to know Jesus at age 15 before immigrating to America. 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So don't miss out on this really great interview with Pastor Victor John. It's coming up on Pastor to Pastor. 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
4: Thank you, darling. Hello, and welcome to today's program. Today we're going to talk about something Jesus told us to do, but which we don't do very well or very often. It's an area that, if we focus on it for the next 20 minutes, we can reap huge benefits. In our lives, we can lift and transform our faith if we will just think about this thing Jesus said to do. But before we begin, let me thank you for the privilege of coming into your home or your car via radio and sharing the incomparable Word of God. Before I graduated from law school, I graduated from Bible college, so teaching the Word of God is a special thrill for me and very dear to my heart. And I want you to know I'm with you on this journey. As Paul said, I don't count myself as having apprehended, but this one thing I do, forgetting those things which are behind and reaching forth to those things which are before, I press towards the mark for the prize of the high calling of God in Christ Jesus, which is Philippians 3:13-14. This radio ministry is called Real Christianity. Do you know why I called it that? Because I wanted to help you, and I wanted to help me live the life that Jesus talked about in the New Testament, real Christianity. I'm against that which is sometimes called Christianity, but is so, so much less, a watered-down commitment, a third-rate, half-hearted faith that is ninth or tenth priority in someone's life, where God comes after everything else that's important. I don't want that for me or for you. What I want for you and what I want for me is an uncompromising faith, first choice, first priority in our lives, a sold out for God, I surrender all, I shall not be moved type of faith. I want us to learn about and to live the kind of faith Jesus spoke of, the kind of life that's built wholly on His word. Jesus said the first and greatest commandment was, do you remember? He said the first and greatest commandment was this, you shall love the Lord your God with all your heart, with all your soul, and with all your mind, and with all your strength. What do you think? Are we there yet? Often we fall short of that, but that's the kind of love and life I want for you and for me. I want us to fill our lives with the love of God. I want the hand of God's favor on us. I want to be faithfully following Christ, come what may. In other words, I want you and me to live real Christianity. This radio ministry is not about money. No one here gets paid at all. It's about you and I living a life consecrated to God, a life of real Christianity. And if you will listen each week at this time, with God's help, I will strive to get us there. So with that in mind, let's consider today's topic. As I said earlier, I want to share with you a key to victory, something Jesus asks us to do. This key is a single word, and it starts with the letter W. Do you know what it is? How about worry? That starts with a W, and a lot of us do that. Didn't Jesus tell us to worry? He must have told us to do that because so many of us worry. But no, Jesus didn't say we should worry. He said we should watch. Watch? What should we watch? The late night local news, which is basically a collection of everything bad that happened that day? No, let's not watch that. Well, watch what? The stock market? The housing crisis? The news from around the world? It's okay to keep informed, but that's not the key I'm going to give you today. And watching that too much is not good for us. It's too negative. Watch what? Jesus said to watch for His return because He is coming again. Some people, even some people who call themselves Christians, don't believe He's coming again, but that won't stop His coming. Even committed Christians can get so tangled up in the things of this world that they forget to do this one thing, to watch for the return of Jesus, because He told us to, and because He is certainly coming again. Let me read to you a passage that describes this. It is my all-time favorite Bible passage, and there are many Bible passages I dearly love and cherish, but this one is truly special to me. It's found in John chapter 14, verses 1 through 3. I love these verses so much. I'm going to read them, and as I read them, let the truths of these verses and the wonderful promises and assurances they bring sink down into your heart and mind. So here's John 14, 1 through 3. Let not your heart be troubled. You believe in God, believe also in me. In my Father's house are many mansions. If it were not so, I would have told you. I go to prepare a place for you. And if I go and prepare a place for you, I will come again and receive you to myself, that where I am, there you may be also. Now in this passage is a direct promise from Jesus when He says, I will come again and receive you to myself. I want you to know that every promise Jesus made, He will keep 100%, including that one. Now from this passage, we can learn a number of things. First, Jesus asks those who have a general belief in God to have a specific belief in Him personally. Now, there are many people who will say, oh, I believe in God. That's good, but it's not good enough. When we see the sky so beautiful, the sun coming up each morning exactly on time, When we think about the amazing solar system, when we see all of creation, it's obvious there is a God. You'd have to be a fool not to think so. But Jesus knows that's not enough. He calls us to something deeper. He calls us to believe in Him. He says, you believe in God, believe also in me. Believing in Jesus, that's what the Father, the Son, and the Holy Spirit all want for us. There are so many verses that explain the wonderful relationship between the Father and the Son. Let me read just one. It's found in John 6:37 through 40. Jesus said, all that the Father gives me will come to me, and the one who comes to me I will by no means cast out. For I have come down from heaven, not to do my own will, but the will of him who sent me. This is the will of the Father who sent me, that all he has given me I should lose nothing, but should raise it up at the last day. And this is the will of him who sent me, that everyone who sees the Son and believes in him may have everlasting life, and I will raise him up at the last day. So we see that if you believe in God, you must take the next step and believe in and adhere to and trust wholly in Jesus. And if you do, Jesus will raise you up on the last day. I told you that a key to victory is to watch for the return of Jesus. Let's read what Jesus said about watching for his return. It's found in Luke 12:35-44. Let me turn to that in my Bible. Jesus said, let your waist be girded and your lamps burning, and you yourselves be like men who wait for their master when he will return from the wedding, that when he comes and knocks, they may open unto him immediately. Blessed are those servants whom the master, when he comes, will find watching. Assuredly, I say to you, that he will gird himself and have them sit down to eat, and he will come and serve them. And if he should come in the second watch, or come in the third watch, and find them so doing, blessed are those servants. But know this, that if the master of the house had known what hour the thief would come, he would have watched and not allowed his house to be broken into. Therefore also you should be ready, for the Son of Man is coming at an hour you do not expect. And who is that faithful and wise servant whom his master will make ruler over his household, to give them their portion of food in due season? Blessed is that servant whom his master will find so doing when he comes. Truly I say to you that he will make him ruler over all he has. Wow, what an amazing passage and promise. Let me go and show you something. We read in verse 35, let your waist be girded and your lamps burning. That is an uncommon phrase, but it also appears in the Old Testament in Exodus 12, verse 11. And that passage deals with when God ordained the first Passover. The Israelites were in Egypt, and God was going to judge the Egyptians and bring his people out to the Promised Land. In this passage from the Old Testament, God instructed his people how they should eat the Passover. Let me read it to you, beginning at Exodus chapter 12, verse 11. And God said, thus shall you eat the Passover, with your loins girded, and your sandals on your feet, and your staff in your hand. So you shall eat it in haste. It is the Lord's Passover. For I will pass through the land of Egypt, and will strike the firstborn in the land of Egypt, both man and beast. And against all the gods of Egypt I will execute judgment. I am the Lord. Now the blood shall be a sign for you on the houses where you are. And when I see the blood, I will pass over you, and the plague shall not be on you to destroy you when I strike the land of Egypt. So this day shall be to you a memorial, that you shall keep it as a feast to the Lord throughout your generations.
2: You shall keep it as a feast by an everlasting ordinance. Now let me skip down to verse 21. Then Moses called for all the elders of Israel and said to them, pick out and take lambs from among yourselves according to your families, and kill the Passover lamb. And you shall take a bunch of hyssop and dip it in the blood that is in the basin, and strike the lintels and the two doorposts with the blood that is in the basin. And none of you shall go out of your door of his house until morning, for the Lord will pass through and strike the Egyptians. And when he sees the blood on the lintels and on the two doorposts, the Lord will pass over that door and will not allow the destroyer to come into your houses and strike you. Skipping down to verse 29. And it came to pass at midnight that the Lord struck all the firstborn in the land of Egypt, from the firstborn of Pharaoh who sat on his throne to the firstborn of the captive who was in the dungeon, and all the firstborn of livestock. So Pharaoh rose in the night, he and all his servants and all the Egyptians, and there was a great cry in Egypt, for there was not a house where there was not one dead. Then he called Moses and Aaron by night and said, rise, go out from among my people, both you and the children of Israel, and go, serve the Lord as you have said. And also take your flocks and your herds, as you have said, and be gone, and bless me also. And the Egyptians urged the people that they might send them away out of the land in haste. Now I pray that God can help me explain this passage to you. I want you to look at these parallels. In the Old Testament, the people killed a lamb and placed its blood on the doorposts of their houses and remained inside and were safe. That lamb was just a shadow of what would come in the New Testament. Jesus is our lamb. He was slain. His blood was shed on the cross of Calvary. If you have received Jesus as your Savior, you have his precious blood on the entrance to your heart and life. In the Old Testament, God sent a final plague of death throughout the land. Both Egyptians and Israelites lived there. How would the plague of death know the difference? When the plague of death saw no blood on the doorpost, he entered and killed the firstborn, from the son of Pharaoh to the lowest captive. But when the plague of death saw the blood of the slain lamb on the doorpost of a believer's home, he passed over it and did not kill the firstborn. That's how God separated the Egyptians from the Israelites. How he separated those who did not obey him from those who did. The same is true today. The death spoken of in the Old Testament is a shadow of things to come. In the future, God will judge this land and all the earth. The great and small shall stand before God and be judged. Those who have received Jesus have received his blood on the doorposts of their hearts and lives, and they shall be passed over by the coming angel of death, called the second death. And those who don't will fall victim to the second death, which is hell. In the Old Testament, God told the people to have their loins girded, sandals on their feet, and their walking staff in their hand. In other words, be ready to immediately leave for the promised land after the plague of death strikes those who don't believe, that is, the Egyptians. He wanted them to watch, to be ready to leave, ready to go at once when this happens. Jesus picked a similar phrase for his second coming. He said, let your waist be girded and your lamps burning. In other words, be watching for my return. Be ready when I call you, when I come for you. Your lamps burning. That means make sure your faith is alive, that you are really living real Christianity when Jesus returns. Now, the Old Testament Passover was just a shadow of what will come, because on the last day when Jesus returns, it won't matter whether you're rich or poor, but only if you have faith in him.
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4: Thank you, darling. We've been talking about making a decision to watch and be ready for the return of Jesus. The wonderful part about watching for the return of our Lord is this. If we are watching and He comes now, we'll be ready to go. And if we are watching and His coming is not yet, we will still be living the type of life God wants us to live. So watching, ready to go, our lamps burning, is a win-win situation for us, whether He comes now or not. No one knows whether He's coming now or in 1,000 years. But believe me when I tell you this, there is nothing in the Bible that prevents His coming 5 minutes from now. I could even be in the middle of my next sentence and look and see Him out the window coming for me in clouds of glory. Oh, I'm so filled with joy whenever I think of these things. Watching for Jesus. If you were in prison and someone was returning to set you free, you would be pacing your cell, watching the door for His return. If you had won the lottery and someone was delivering to you a $1 million prize, you'd be sitting at your front door watching for them to drive up. If your son or husband had gone to war a year ago and now was returning home, you'd be at the airport watching them, watching for their return, watching for them to come down the escalator, searching every face. Is that Him? This is how we should look for Jesus. You know, a year ago, God gave me a special gift, and for about a minute, He allowed me to experience what it feels like when He returns. I'll tell you more about that next week, but it was a feeling of unbelievable joy.
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4: 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They were born again and receive the wonderful gift of eternal life. 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Lord Jesus, forgive my sins. Come into my heart. Be my Savior. Amen. If you sincerely prayed that prayer, the Bible teaches you are born again. You have Christ as your Savior. 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
7: Well, all right. Good morning. My name is Matthew. Let's take a look at Psalms 27:14. 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It's 710 AM and 105.7 FM, The Word. Quick thought on that verse. If there's anything we don't like to do, it's wait, right? But maybe that is why God is so interested in us learning to do it. There's something purifying about remaining strong in tough times and remaining faithful when the winds blow right in our face. So God gives us times of waiting to see if our search is really for him or merely for something new. And again, it can be tough out there. So we're praying for you that you just have the patience and the peace that surpasses all understanding, that God gives you self-control as you wait. Quietly, just completely surrender to him and wait on him, and he will be there for you.
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9: The name Jesus Christ is undoubtedly one of the most recognized in the whole world, but there is a definite lack of information and certainly more than enough misinformation about how Jesus lived his life and about the message he taught. 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As a church, we started a series on the Gospel of Matthew in January 2020, taking a methodical and inspiring walk through the life and teachings of Jesus. 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Today's speaker is Executive Pastor Mark Shetler.
10: Good morning, church. As I was preparing for today's message, I could not help but to think back to when I got my first real job when I was in high school. I was making around $3 an hour. It was like overwhelming. And I started like calculating in my mind, I'm working this many hours a week. I get paid twice a month. So my first paycheck is going to be about this much. I was so excited. I got that first paycheck.

0: and it wasn't as much as I thought it was going to be. Why? Taxes. They were taxing a 15-year-old boy. And then what happened? I grew up. I got an education. I got a full-time job at a church as a full-time youth pastor. I was a minister of the gospel of Jesus Christ, making a whopping about $8,000 a year, barely above the poverty line. And they were still taking taxes out. Even though I was the guy that was having to pay for everybody's pizza, they were still taking the taxes out. Not much has changed. Today we are talking about questions of government, taxes, and authority. And we are continuing our series, walking through the Gospel of Matthew. And this particular section we've entitled Confrontations. Because the things that Jesus is saying, the things that Jesus is doing, well, they're getting under the skin of the religious elite, the religious leaders, and they are in conflict with him. Before we jump into our passage today in Matthew 22, I'm going to do just a little bit of a review. Back in Matthew 21, Jesus had come to the temple and he cleared out the temple of all the money changers. And he said, it's really, really important that the temple be known as a place of prayer. And then there were some people that came to Jesus who had ailments and Jesus brought them healing. And so people actually began to praise Jesus there in the temple and he's teaching. And finally, the chief priests and the elders have had enough and they come to Jesus and they say, by what authority are you doing those things? And Jesus, in his typical Jesus style, tells a story. In fact, he tells three stories. It's the parable of the two sons, the parable of the tenants. Last week, we looked at the parable of the wedding feast. And in each of those stories, Jesus is on the offense. Jesus is telling these stories and he's calling out the religious leaders in front of the crowds. And Jesus is basically saying, oh, there are people who think they're on the inside of the kingdom of God, but actually they're on the outside. And those that feel like they're always on the outside, those are the ones that God welcomes into the kingdom. But now in today's story, the Pharisees, they can't stand it any longer. They go back on the offense and they put Jesus on the defense. As much as you can put the King of Kings and Lord of Lords on the defense. If you've got a Bible or a tablet or device of some kind, your phone, let's turn to Matthew chapter 22, starting at verse 15. I'll be reading out of the ESV, the English Standard Version. It says, then the Pharisees went and plotted how to entangle him in his words. They plotted. This was not a spontaneous, friendly little dialogue Q&A time with a visiting rabbi that happened to be there in the temple. This was the Pharisees strategizing, trying to figure out how they could get Jesus into trouble. They wanted to entangle him. That word entangle actually literally means to trap. They were hoping that Jesus would discredit himself publicly by something that he would say. 16, and they sent their disciples to him along with the Herodians. Now, we're not exactly sure why, but the Pharisees decide we're not going to go and personally confront Jesus this time. Maybe it's because Jesus has just called them out publicly in the last three parables. Maybe it's because they thought if we just send our disciples, our apprentices, maybe Jesus' guard will be down a little bit. We don't know, but they don't come themselves. They send their disciples, their apprentices, along with the Herodians. Now, let's make sure we understand this. The Pharisees were a particular group of people. They were their own party. They saw themselves as the religious purists. They were the pious ones who were really trying to follow Judaism at its very core. They were primarily religious, but they were also political. Because they resented the fact that the Roman Empire was ruling over them. After all, they are the chosen ones of God. They are the people of God. And they resented Rome and the empire. Now, the Herodians, they're a little religious, but they're incredibly political. The Herodians supported the Herods, the Herod family. They, in this time, were particularly supporting Herod Antipas. And he was the tetrarch, the governor, if you will, of Galilee and Perea. But he was not in charge of Judea, Jerusalem, like his father had been. That is now Pilate. And they didn't like Pilate, and so they were trying to support, put all of their support behind the Herod. Now, these two parties did not agree with each other. Most of the time, they were at odds with one another. They didn't agree on politics. They often didn't agree on how they were supposed to live out their faith. They rarely came together. But in this particular situation, they had one thing in common. They saw Jesus as a threat. And so they strategize, they connive together. And in verse 16, they say, "Oh, teacher, teacher, we know that you are true and teach the way of God truthfully, and you do not care about anyone's opinion, for you are not swayed by appearances." So authentic and genuine. Let's not misread the scripture here. They were using flattery. They were trying to butter Jesus up. Maybe they were trying to disarm him. Or maybe they were trying to win some points with a crowd who were enamored with Jesus. They go on and say, "Tell us then, what do you think? Is it lawful to pay taxes to Caesar or not?" We need to understand that the Roman Empire, in many ways, was built upon and was maintained by taxation. When Rome would go in and they would capture a particular area, a particular territory, they would keep the people there subjugated by giving them improved infrastructure, but that only came through taxes. Taxes brought about the Roman roads, the water supplies, the ability to trade, the Pax Romana, the Roman peace, that feeling of safety and security that you had being a part of this incredibly powerful empire. But it all came at a cost. The cost was taxes. And of course, the Roman taxes also went to support all the huge building projects that were going on back in Rome and the lavish lifestyle of Caesar and his family and their associates. Nobody liked paying those taxes. But for the Jews, it was specifically difficult. Not only did they pay taxes to Rome, but they also had to pay taxes to Jerusalem because they had to support the upkeep of the temple and all of the sacrificial system that went around that. So not only did they have to pay the Roman taxes, they had to pay these taxes because they were Jewish. Some scholars estimate that the Jewish households were paying close to 50% of their income in taxes. And we complain here in California. Think about that one for a minute. The Jews hated paying all of these taxes. But especially this particular tax, the tax that is mentioned here in this passage, this was the head tax or the poll tax, which was supposed to be paid annually. This is the tax that is associated with the census. And this was the same tax that Mary and Joseph had to pay when Jesus was being born. That's that tax. Now, the tax equaled a denarius, and a denarius was basically a day's wages for a common laborer. So it's not a huge tax, it's just one day's labor, but it's still one more tax. But on top of that, the Jews had another really specific problem with this tax. This tax had to be paid with the Roman coin, the denarius. And on the denarius was stamped the picture, the image of the Caesar. In this case, it would have been Caesar Tiberius. And that posed a huge problem. That was forbidden because if you go back into the Old Testament and the Ten Commandments, you're not supposed to make any graven image, not of anything in heaven, not of anything here on earth. To put someone's picture on a piece of coin, that was terrible. That was forbidden. That was not what we were supposed to do. And so the Jews found that really difficult. And even furthermore, you flip the coin over and there was an inscription on it that said, "Tiberius, the son of a god," or the son of the divine one. He claimed deity in some form. And the Jews said, this is blasphemy. There's only one God. And using this coin, why, it amounts to an act of idolatry. We cannot use this. So this was not just a question of political correctness. This was a question of spiritual morality that they're bringing to Jesus. And this is a lose-lose situation for Jesus. If he says, yes, you should pay the tax, then the Pharisees are going to say, ah, Jesus, you're being disloyal to our faith. You're a traitor to Judaism. You are guilty of idolatry, and thus you are worthy of execution. But if Jesus said, no, you should not pay the tax, then the Herodians would jump all over that position and say, well, that's being treasonous against the empire. Thus, you are worthy of arrest and execution. It is a lose-lose situation. Except that they're talking to Jesus. Verse 18, but Jesus, aware of their malice or their evil intent, their evil motive, said, why put me to the test, you hypocrites? And the word hypocrites there really means pretender. It's the same word that is used for the Greek stage actor who would put a mask in front of his face, pretending to be someone that he wasn't. Jesus says, oh, you're pretending to ask an honest question, but I see right through it. And he says, show me the coin for the tax. And they brought him a denarius. Interestingly enough, many in the crowd had said, we shouldn't even do this. This is idolatry. We shouldn't even use this coin. But someone had one in their pocket and they presented it to Jesus. And Jesus said to them, whose likeness and whose inscription is this? They said, Caesar's. Then he said to them, therefore, render or give back to Caesar the things that are Caesar's and to God the things that are God's. The image on the coin was of Tiberius. He's the one who ordered that coin to be minted. It's his already. Give it back to him. It's no big deal. But then Jesus says, but give to God what is God's. It is like Jesus is holding up a mirror and he says, take a look. Whose image is this? You have been created in the image of God. He has stamped his image upon you. Therefore, you belong to him. Are you giving everything that you are to God Almighty? Notice that the question expected a yes or no answer. But Jesus is smarter than the question. It's not an either or, but rather a yes, but only in this context. They wanted Jesus to pick a side. Tell us, Jesus, which side are you on? But he refused to do that. Jesus did not align himself with a religious denomination nor a political party. I am going to slow down for a moment to make sure that we hear this very important lesson in God's word, in the example of Jesus, and we make sure that we hear it and apply it to our lives today. Jesus did not align himself with a religious denomination. Jesus did not align himself with a political party. Instead of picking a side, Jesus expanded the conversation. What we really need to be thinking about is whether or not we are living in the image of God, fully devoted to God Almighty. Verse 22, when they heard it, they marveled. And they left him and went away. I love this. I think this is awesome. They were amazed. They were astonished. They marveled. They were flabbergasted. The message puts it this way. They were speechless and went off shaking their heads. I thought we had Jesus trapped. I thought he was going to have to pick a side, but it didn't happen. Jesus outsmarted us again. Now, this teaching and this story of Jesus dealing with the Pharisees and the Herodians is foundational for a lot of other teachings in the New Testament. And we're gonna look at some of these other ones, but we have to see that Jesus set a really important example here for us. And he's calling us to be good citizens in this world, but to have a heavenly perspective. And I think that this passage of scripture, along with the other New Testament passages we're going to read right now, are incredibly relevant for us today living in America in 2022. I think we need to hear this message. If you're a message note taker, you can follow along now. Here's the first note in the message notes. Submit to human authority as an act of submission to God. We give to Caesar what is Caesar, not because we think he's all that, but because we're submitted to God. We're good citizens because of what God expects of us. Paul puts it this way in Romans 13. Let everyone be subject to the governing authorities. Who's supposed to be subject? Everyone. For there is no authority except that which God has established. The authorities that exist have been established by God. Consequently, whoever rebels against the authority is rebelling against what God has instituted, and those who do so will bring judgment on themselves. Catch this. God is the one who creates authority. He puts people in positions of authority. We are supposed to submit ourselves to that authority, even the ones we don't like. And if we rebel against those authorities, we're actually rebelling against the things of God, and we are bringing judgment upon ourselves. Now, I do want to mention this one caveat. In Acts chapter 5, when Peter and the apostles are ordered, you're no longer allowed to speak in the name of Jesus. You cannot speak about him, preach about him, teach about him anymore. What did Peter say? We must obey God rather than men. There is a point where sometimes we may need to rebel against the authorities over us if it means we're not allowed to be true to our faith, if it means we're not allowed to preach Jesus. But the reality is, it really doesn't happen that often. I know we talk an awful lot about, oh, they're trying to shut all Christians down, but guess what? I'm preaching up here today. You are all here. We're all singing songs of worship. So it is saying that we are called to be submissive in this situation. First Peter says this, be subject for the Lord's sake to every human institution. Be subject for whose sake? The Lord's sake. See, we so often want to make it about ourselves. We want to make it about our particular preferences. But the word of God tells us we need to be subject to the human institutions for the Lord's sake, for our witness for Jesus Christ. Be subject, whether it be to the emperor as supreme, which we all know the emperor is not supreme, or to governors as sent by him to punish those who do evil and praise those who do good. And then he kind of summarizes this passage with this. Honor everyone, love the brotherhood, fear God, honor the emperor. I'm going to unpack that just a little bit. Honor everyone. Who? Everyone. Why? Because everyone has been created in the image of God. God's power, beauty, creative ability has been stamped on every human being. Every human being has sacred worth. Whether they believe it or not, whether they're following God or not, they still have the potential to bring praise and glory to the name of Jesus. That's why they've been created. And ultimately, we know that one day, every knee will bow and every tongue will confess that Jesus Christ is Lord. So every person has value. Honor everyone. And then he says, love the brotherhood. Love your sisters and brothers in Christ. Don't just honor them, but be committed in loving relationships that last no matter what. Remember that Jesus said, they're going to know that you are my disciples by your love for one another. He did not say, the world is going to know that you are followers of mine by your politics. Or by your particular attitude on this particular issue. They're going to know that you follow me by your love for one another. And church, I don't think we've been doing a really good job of that. The last couple of years, there has been more division in the church than ever, and this should not be. They'll know we are Christians by our love. And then Peter says, fear God. Yeah, there's all kinds of authorities over you. Yeah, there's the government and stuff. But what you really need to be concerned about, are you honoring, revering, bowing down to the one true God? Are you giving him everything that he deserves? And then he says, honor the emperor. The emperor? Yes, because he has been created in the image of God. If that was being written today, it would say, honor the president, honor the governor, your boss, your teacher, because they have been put in that position by God. By the way, when Jesus said, render to Caesar what is Caesar's, he is submitting to the human authority of Caesar. And it's by that authority that Pilate, in just a few short days, would send Jesus for execution on the cross. And when Paul wrote this passage of scripture in Romans, and when Peter writes this letter saying, honor the emperor, guess who the emperor was? Nero. One of the most hated, despised political leaders in all of history. He was suspected of killing his mother, as well as starting the fire that destroyed much of Rome. He was known for all kinds of deviant behavior. Go back and read. And for lighting Christians on fire as a sign of his hatred for them. And Peter says, the word of God says, honor that person. Because that person has been created in the image of God, and that person still has potential to bring him glory. And maybe he's not doing it now, but someday even his knee will bow and his tongue will confess that Jesus Christ is Lord. Here's the next point. Taxes are part of life. For those of you that were hoping that I was going to give you justification to rebel against the IRS, it's not happening. Jesus said, give to Caesar what is Caesar's, and I guess I have to say it, give to the IRS what belongs to the IRS. Back to Romans 13. Therefore, it is necessary to submit to the authorities, not only because of possible punishment, not just because you fear the IRS coming knocking at your door, but also as a matter.
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12: 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It's an honor to get to be here and to learn with you every day. We're just so excited that you are seeking after God and learning to be more like Him. One of the things that I've learned, and maybe you've learned as well, is when we pray, we can pray dangerous prayers. And I think God loves it when we do that. The prayers like, God, give me patience. God, help me to be more like you. God, I want to overcome this. We always assume it's the snap of the fingers and things will be free and changed. And He's like, oh, I've got a way to make that happen, but it's not going to be the most fun experience, but totally worth it in the end.
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14: We are in part 5 of a series called Living Into the Kingdom. And what we've been doing in this series is we have been talking about this beautiful, awesome reality called the Kingdom of God. And what we've learned in this series is that the Kingdom of God is not a physical location, but that rather the Kingdom is anywhere where God is ruling and reigning. And we've also learned that the Kingdom of God is something that you and I, we can participate in, that we can join God in His work in the world. We can participate in His kingdom. We've also learned that as we live in this world, we're living in what has been called the now and the not yet of the Kingdom of God. That on the one hand, when Jesus came for the first time, He inaugurated the kingdom. He said, the Kingdom of God is at hand. So the kingdom is a present reality that we can live into today. It is now. But we also know that the kingdom is not yet, that we have not yet experienced the kingdom in its fullness. We still live in a broken world where there's pain and difficulty and challenges. And a day will come when Jesus will come and make all things new and we'll experience the kingdom in its fullness. We live in the now and the not yet. But once again, we've learned in this series, and this is so important, that the kingdom is not just something that's coming later. We can participate in it today. So I missed this last weekend. I was able to listen on podcast, but I missed this last weekend because I was out of town. I was in Kalispell, Montana, where they have people there, where I had the wonderful honor of presiding over my grandfather's memorial service. My grandfather was a wonderful man. He'd lived a long life, and he and my grandmother lived in Kalispell for 50 years. It's a very special place for our family. So I was up there, and I was so honored that my dad and all of his siblings would invite me to preside over the service. So I was thinking and praying about, okay, what do I want to talk about in my little portion of the service, in addition to, of course, talking about my grandfather and his life. I said, how do I want to connect this back to the Lord? Because even in talking to my family and kind of my grandfather's friends, like maybe your family's like this, like there's a range of sort of interest in spiritual things, right? And if I'm being honest, the range is mostly at the low end, right? So I'm like, but I want to talk about God in the midst of kind of what we're celebrating today. So I was thinking and praying about what am I going to share with my family and their friends. And the story that came to mind was a story that maybe you're familiar with if you're a Bible person, you're familiar with the scriptures, but it's the story of the rich young ruler. It's found 3 different places in the Gospels. And what happens in that story is this guy comes to Jesus, and as the title would lead you to believe, he is rich, he is young, and he is a ruler. So he's got a lot going for him in his life, right? And he comes to Jesus. And he says, good teacher, what must I do to inherit eternal life? And what I told my family and what I want to tell you today is that within the Christian tradition, I think so often we talk about Christianity like it's just about believing the right things so that you can go to heaven when you die. And is heaven part of our faith? Of course it is. But that is an incorrect view of the sacredness of this life. That in fact, a Christian worldview recognizes that this life is sacred, that this life is beautiful, and that our life is not just about believing the right things so that we can go to heaven. It's about partnering with God so that we can bring a little bit of heaven to earth. And what I said to my family was, I said, when this man was talking to Jesus and he said, what must I do to inherit eternal life? He wasn't asking, how do I go to heaven when I die? That's not what he was asking. What he was saying was, listen, Jesus, I've got all of this stuff that should make me happy. I'm, after all, a rich young ruler, in case you didn't notice. And yet I feel this emptiness in me. I have everything that should make me feel fulfilled. Maybe you can relate to this a little bit. I have everything that should make me feel fulfilled, and yet I'm experiencing this emptiness. And as I look to you, Jesus, and I look at the way that you live, and I look at what you teach, and I look at the miracles you do, and I look at sort of your approach, I see something that I'm missing. How do I live that life? Pastor Lance rightly told us at the start of this series that eternal life is not just about duration, it is about quality. And that eternal life begins now. And see, as we're in this series, Living Into the Kingdom, participation in the kingdom of God starts now. Does it go on into eternity? Yeah, but it's something for us today. And Pastor Lance spent the first 3 weeks of this series talking about what is the kingdom. And then last week, Pastor Parnell kind of transitioned us into the what the remainder of the series is going to be about, where we're going to spend the remainder of this series talking about these incredible stories that Jesus told to help us understand the kingdom. These stories are called parables. And they're, again, they're just stories that Jesus would tell using this language, the kingdom of God is like. And they're found all throughout the Gospels. And I love these stories. They're just incredible to me. They're like, they remind me of like if you hold like a precious stone or something or a diamond or something like that. I mean, not that I've held a diamond this big, but you get the idea. And that if you, every time you turn it, sort of the light hits it a little differently and maybe you can notice something different that you didn't see before. That to me is how the parables work. There's sort of surface level meanings to a lot of them, but they're so rich and deep and nuanced and there's so much for us to understand that the more you look at them, the more you explore them, the more that you learn. And we can read these stories and we can say, okay, is there some sort of theological lesson here? Is there some sort of social lesson here? Is there some sort of economic lesson here? Is this something about how I'm supposed to love my neighbor? Is this something for today or is this something for the future? And more often than not, if you look hard enough, you find that the answer to that question is yes, right? That the parables speak to all of these things. And that is part of what makes them so beautiful. And we're going to look at two parables today. And here's sort of the overarching big idea that I want to make sure is communicated and that we're going to see in these stories. The overarching big idea is this, that the kingdom of God is a kingdom of generosity. The kingdom of God is a kingdom of generosity. Put differently, God is radically generous. God gives and God loves and God gives and God loves and God gives and God loves. And that is just who he is. And I don't know what your conception of God is. Maybe you think that God is disappointed in you. Maybe you think that God is waiting for you to screw up. Maybe you think that God is withholding from you because he's stingy or something like that. I need you to know God is generous and he's loving. That God is radically generous. And here's what he does. He invites us to live our lives with the knowledge that everything we have is a gift from him. That everything we have is a gift from him. In the good things, we can see God's gifts. In the pain, even there are gifts to be seen. And I just believe, and I've seen just the benefit of this in my own life, I just believe that there is such grace to be found when we recognize that everything we have is a gift from God. Right? When we recognize everything we have is a gift from God. I mean, just think about this way. I mean, I live in the real world just like you do. I deal with this stuff. Like, we get so locked up in bitterness, right? How do we find our way out of bitterness? I think a big part of it is recognizing that everything is a gift. Or I don't know about how many of you like me have the spiritual gift of cynicism, right? Some of you are like, that's not a spiritual gift. It's not, you're right, but I've still got it. What's the way out of cynicism? It's the recognition that everything's a gift. What's the way out of a life spent complaining about everything we don't have and looking at other people and everything that they do have and thinking, oh, if I just had more, if this situation was different, if I could just orchestrate things a different way, if everyone would just listen to me, da da da da da. What's the way out of that mindset? It's the recognition that everything is a gift. See, so many of us, we live our lives thinking that we need more. We think we live our lives thinking that we need more gifts. When I think what we really need is the recognition that everything is a gift. What's really gonna make us happy? What's gonna make us fulfilled? Is it more? I don't think that's gonna do it. But I think there is fulfillment to be found in recognizing that everything is a gift. I think there's fulfillment to be found in recognizing that God has been radically generous with us. I came across this beautiful quote from a guy by the name of Brennan Manning this week, and I'd seen it before, and it's just so good. He says, "Define yourself radically as one beloved by God." Define yourself radically. What defines you? What defines the way you think about what God thinks about you? Define yourself radically as one beloved by God. This is the true self. Every other identity is an illusion. What identities are you carrying with you? Is it an identity that tells you you're radically loved by God? Because if it's not, it's an illusion. You're radically loved by God, and God is radically generous. And there's such beauty to be found in the realization that everything is a gift, that everything is grace. Even in the pain, there is grace. In fact, just the other day, I was looking through my own Instagram feed, And I don't mean the feeds of people I follow. I mean my own feed. So I don't know if that's just poor time management or narcissism or both. But I'm looking at all of these things, that moments from my life in the last year that I had decided were interesting enough to share with the world. And I'm looking, and just like you, I've got hard stuff and challenges and stress and all this, but we all know we don't share that stuff on social media. So I'm looking at these things and just these pictures and these memories. I'm like, ah, it's a gift. Oh, what a gift to be able to have these moments. I think there's beauty in recognizing that everything's a gift, that God has been extremely generous with us. Because here's the deal. Here's a big reason why recognizing God's generosity is so important. Because when we are the recipient of generosity, it transforms us, does it not? I think about something as silly as, like, this is something that happens way too often in my life, where maybe I'm driving and I know I need to get into this lane, but for reasons that I cannot explain, I have failed to do that at the proper time. So now we've got a line of cars stacked up in this lane, and there's no room for me to get in. And now I'm driving slowly in this lane, making friends with the people behind me, trying to get in. And some beautiful soul in this lane takes pity on me, sees my blinker, and thinks, oh, this must be a teenager who's only just learning to drive. I will let this poor soul in. And then they see that it's a fully grown adult male trying his best. More pity comes my way. And I'm let it, like, so, okay, I made a mistake and somebody was kind enough just to let, just that simple act of generosity. It puts me in a good mood, right? It makes me happy. It makes me want to sort of pay it forward to somebody else. Although normal people don't make dumb mistakes like that. Yeah, we do. But let me tell you a better story. Just something going on in my life right now that I'm so excited about that I think is so cool. So if you are here in July, we had a guest speaker come by the name of Steve Carter, and he was fantastic. If you missed his message, go back and listen to it. And when Steve was here, I asked them, I said, hey, can we record an episode of the Engaging Culture podcast while you're here? That's a podcast that normally Pastor Lance and I do together. But when we have guests come through, I try to maybe grab them for a quick kind of special episode sort of a thing. So he says, sure. So we make plans. After Saturday night church, we're going to go up in our studio and record an episode. And what I learned about Steve, as I was learning about him prior to his visit, was I learned that Steve is a huge sports nerd. I'm like, fantastic. We're going to get along great. We were talking about the NBA within 2 minutes of meeting each other. It was wonderful. So I said, hey, Steve, let's record an episode talking about the intersection of faith and sports. Because I think a lot of believers are sports fans. A lot of us are involved in sports in different ways. And I've just spent a lot of time just thinking through, okay, it's recreation and it's fun. And how do we keep it from becoming too much? And it can be all consuming and all this other stuff. Let's just do an hour talking about that. So we did. We had a great time. I came out of that hour thinking, I don't know if anybody else would ever want to listen to this, but I had a blast. But one of the things that Steve shared with me that was so cool was he talked about how when he used to coach his daughter's soccer team, that one year he did this. That he passed out cards to all of the parents at every game. And on those cards, there was the name of a player on the team. And the player was not their own child. And what he said to the parents was, he said, your job during the course of this game is you're supposed to watch this kid, and I want you to write something positive to them on this card. And as best as you can, I don't want it to be about their soccer skills. We want to affirm attitude and effort and sportsmanship and enthusiasm and things like that. So everybody wrote these cards, and then he was able to share them with all the different kids on his team. And as we're discussing this on air on the podcast, I said, I am totally stealing that idea. And he said, do it. So I coach my 8-year-old soccer team, and I assistant coach with my 6-year-old. So with our 8-year-old's team, when the season started, I talked to all our parents and I said, hey, I want to do this. And I explained it to them how it's all going to work. And I got a great group of parents on this team, and that includes some of you. And they were in. In fact, so what we do is we do this before every game. Every parent gets a card with the name of a kid on them. In fact, Ariana, who is just leading us in worship here, she's the card coordinator on my team. And it's been so cool to see, first of all, parents get their cards. And then I'm listening to them during the game as we're coaching. They're like, okay, who's our kid? Okay, Daniel. All right, hey, all right, go Daniel. And it's been so fun to see them cheer him on. But here's the better part of it. So I told you I was out of town this last weekend. I missed the game, which I hate missing games. I just love being there. Hated to miss it. And I'd heard all about it from, I'd FaceTimed with my son and talked to the different coaches and whatever. But we get to practice on Monday. And I get the kids together before practice starts. I'm just like, hey kids, tell me about the game. How did it go? And they're all excited. Oh, we won and we we scored all these goals, and da-da-da-da-da. They're all excited, right? And I said to him, I said, hey, just so you guys know, I don't know if you guys knew this, but I've actually got people that are watching you. These kids are 8, remember that. And they start looking at each other like, wait, what? Like, yeah, no, I've got, like even when I'm here or when I'm not here, I've got people watching you and they're writing down how you guys are doing out there. And they start looking at each other all nervous, like, oh boy, how's this gonna go? And what was so cool is Ariana had taken all these cards and put them into a spreadsheet. So I had them right in front of me. I was able to pull them up on our phone. And what I did is we're in our little huddle. I went around to each kid and I was like, hey, Lucas, I heard that you did a really great job running after the ball and did a great job supporting your teammates. Hey, Matthew, that's my son. I heard that you were super aggressive and that you cheered on your teammates really well when they did well. Hey, Aiden, I heard you were always right there in the mix of it, and you hustled all game long. And this was the best. I got like 8 or 9 kids in, and they're all smiling and everything else. And then I start asking them, hey, Daniel, it says here, you know, da-da-da-da-da. Is that true? Yeah. Hey, Luke, I heard da-da-da. Is that true? Yeah. Not lacking in confidence, right? But it was so cool to see just their faces light up and how excited they were to see these positive words. We had the best practice of the year that night, right? And I immediately realized something. I'm like, I'm not wasting these at practice anymore. We're reading them before games from now on, right? We can beat anybody when these kids get this fired up. And why? What's so powerful about that? It was a bunch of parents, including some of you. You're on my team. It was a bunch of parents being generous with their words, and the kids were transformed, right? And I can't wait till the end of the season when we get to give every kid a stack of cards saying, here's what the people that watched you thought about you this year. And just to speak life and to speak life and to speak life. I think it's transformative. If you're a coach, steal that idea. It's a really good one. Generosity transforms us. That's how it works. And here's what we're also going to see as we look to the scriptures now, is that generosity is transformative, but that it's not meant to stop with us. That the generosity of God is not meant to stop with us. In fact, if you're following along with your handout or through the app, here's the fill in the blank. God wants us to use what he's given us. God has been generous, and generosity is transformative, and his generosity is not meant to stop with us. So here we go, Matthew chapter 20. Here's our first story, verse 1. For the kingdom of heaven is like a master of a house who went out early in the morning to hire laborers for his vineyard. Couple things here real quick. We're gonna stop about every verse or so for the first about 5 verses, and then we'll kind of read the story. So it says the kingdom of heaven is like a master. Now this story has a lot of characters and has a few different locations to it. But what is the kingdom of heaven like? The kingdom of heaven is like this character specifically. And what we learn is he's a master. He owns a vineyard. He's a landowner. And he needs day laborers. Day laborers existed in that culture just like they do in ours. And just like in our culture, in their culture, day laboring was not an easy profession. There's a lot of uncertainty in that world. There's not a lot of paid time off in that world. Not a lot of medical benefits, right? That what these individuals would have to do is they would wake up in the morning and they would leave their families and they'd go to a predetermined location and they would wait and they would hope and they would pray that somebody would need them that day, that there would be a job for them that day, that they would be able to, at the end of the day, go provide for their families. The stress of that life, the uncertainty of that life, the pressure of that life, the courage that it takes to have to stand out sort of in the middle of the street or on the street corner and just kind of broadcasting to the world, I'm unemployed and I need a job, right? That was sort of the life that these day laborers were experiencing. Verse 2. But so far, the story's pretty normal in the sense that this is something, again, it happens in our culture today and it happened back then. After agreeing with the laborers for a denarius a day, he sent them into the vineyard. Now, a denarius is just, it's a day's wage. It was about enough money to buy food for your family for 3 to 6 days, depending on the size of the family. Nobody's getting rich working for a denarius a day, but it was enough to put food on the table and pay the bills. Verse 3. And going out about the third hour, he saw others standing idle in the marketplace. And he said to them, you go into my vineyard too, and whatever is right, I will give you. So he goes out after 3 hours, and he hires more people, which is a little bit odd. You would think he would have just hired all he needed to begin with. And then with these people, he doesn't even make a deal with them. He doesn't say, oh, I'll give you this amount of money. He just says, come with me, and I will treat you justly. I will do what is just. It makes us think perhaps this person had a reputation for treating employees fairly. Verse 5. So they went, going out again about the 6th hour, and about the 9th hour, he did the same. Okay, now it's just getting weird. Like, what is going on here? Why has now this master of the vineyard made four separate trips out into the marketplace to find workers? Like, is he new at this? Does he not understand how much work there is to be done? Is he sort of a vineyard management rookie trying to figure this out? Well, there's nothing in the story that leads us to believe that. Did he hire just lazy workers at the beginning? And he's going, man, I need to find some workers that can actually get something done, right? Well, there's nothing in the story that leads us to. But here's what most commentators believe is going on here. That we learn some interesting things about this master. First of all, that he's even the one going out into the marketplace would have been unique for that culture. We're going to learn later in the story that he had a foreman. He had someone who sort of managed his employees. It would have been far more kind of within normal custom to send the foreman out to get the laborers. But for whatever reason, the master goes out himself. And this is not about him not understanding how much work he needed or him not understanding kind of the work level that each person could finish. But there was something else going on that most commentators believe what went on is he went out there in the morning and he knew he needed some laborers about 6 in the morning. And he hired as many as he thought he could use. And he took him back to the vineyard and he put him to work. But then as he's leaving, he's looking back and he's thinking, man, there's still a lot of guys out there that need a job today. Ah, man, what am I going to do? So what he does is he goes back out at 9 in the morning. And what he's hoping is he's hoping that all those guys are gone, meaning they all found work. But he goes back and, well, they're not gone. There's still a bunch there. So he hires as many as he thinks he can use. He said, all right, just come with me and I'll find you something. I'm going to take care of you. But then he's still thinking, man, there's still all these people back there that need work. Ah, what am I going to do? So he waits until noon and he goes back. Surely by now, 6 hours, the day is gone. Surely by now, these people have all found work. But he goes back. He's hoping to see the street corner empty, but there's still people there. So he takes more. 3 o'clock, same thing. Still people out there desperate for a job. He goes out there. He takes more. And we're even going to see in the very next verse 6, and about the 11th hour, he went out and found others standing. And he said to them, why do you stand here idle all day? They said to him, because no one has hired us. He said to them, you go into the vineyard too. The 11th hour, it's 5 o'clock in the evening. The day is over. He goes out. There are still people there trying to find a job. They're not looking for a handout. They're not looking for pity. They're saying, we want to work and no one will hire us. And he says, come on, come join me in my vineyard. Here's what was going on with the landowner. He recognized that he was a person of privilege. He recognized that he was a person of some means. And what he saw in his context was a bunch of people that did not have the same privilege and the same means that he had. And what he decided he wanted to do was he said, you know what? The gifts that I have been given, the resources that I have, they're not just for me. I want to seek to be as generous as possible and extend as much blessing as I can. So he goes out to these men and hires more. Did he hire more than he needed? Probably, almost certainly. He goes out to these men and he hires more. But what I love and what I find so inspiring about this story and about this character is that he wants to use the resources he has. He wants to use the privilege that he has to be a blessing to those who don't have those resources, a blessing to those who don't share that privilege. And I just wonder for so many of us, and I'm so guilty of this. I get so locked into my routine. I get so locked into busy or whatever, got all my stuff to do, racing from place to place, that I'm not living my life with that mindset of, okay, God has given me resources. God has given me privilege. How might I use that to be a blessing to others? And I just think, how transformative could it be if you and I, we lived with the mindset of this landowner where, listen, his deal was he was a rich guy with lots of money. It doesn't have to be money. But you and I, we have resources and we have privilege in different ways. And what if we sought to go into our workplaces, into our schools, into the coffee shops we frequent, into our grocery stores, and sought to say, okay, who is there that needs some encouragement? What are the resources I have that I can, my resources, I can give someone some time. My resources, I can share a kind word. My resource or my privilege is that I've been so filled up by God's Spirit that I can be a blessing to others today. What if we lived with that mindset? Don't you think it would be transformative? What if we lived with the mentality of God has been so generous to me that in every place I go, now I have the opportunity to bring blessing? That's the heart of the landowner in this story. And I think it's really beautiful and really inspiring. So the story continues. And when evening came, the owner of the vineyard said to his foreman, call the laborers and pay them their wages, beginning with the last up to the first. And when those hired about the 11th hour came, each of them received a denarius. Wait a second. These people showed up at 5 o'clock in the evening. They showed up at the very end of the day. And the landowner says, pay them first and pay them a whole day's wages. I don't think those guys walked out of there that day. I think they were skipping on their way home. They could hardly believe their good fortune, right?
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2: 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We have a God who cares for us. We have a God who knows the struggles of life because we have a Savior who lived the life we live. So cast your cares. We have cares. Cast them on Jesus because he cares for you. He wants to help you. 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You know, sheep, we're supposed to be sheep, and sheep don't carry heavy burdens. Cast your cares upon Jesus. Don't carry that burden. 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
0: Whenever I talk to my wife about, like, hey, what do you want to watch tonight? What do you want to do? Her response, 99.8% of the time, is comedy. I want to laugh. So we listen. Good news. There is a great opportunity for you to laugh. We've got a comedy night coming up with Dry Bar Comedian of the Year, Nazareth, and also Stephen B., Friday, September 25th at Center Point Church in Roseville. 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
7: This is something that Paul is making this huge argument. Are you willing to die to sin? The part of you, of your soul, that wants to sin and walk contrary to God. And you can say, you're dead to me. That's what Paul's saying.
8: Pastor Brett Metter reminds us a new life in Christ is to reckon the old man dead.
7: A dead thing can't keep sinning. So who are we trying to keep our sins going when we're trying to reckon that old sin nature as dead? If you're really dead to sin, you won't be giving in to sin. We're called to let it go.
8: Paul's determination to travel to Jerusalem in Acts chapter 21 sets him on a path towards imprisonment and death, despite pleas from the Christians in Caesarea not to go. As Pastor Brett Metter examines Paul's resolve, we consider not only the possibility of facing physical death for our faith, but to live out a committed life for the Lord as we're called to in today's Word.
7: The story in front of us in this study of Acts happens with Paul the Apostle as he's in Caesarea. Now he's back in the land of Israel from his third missionary journey. And he's in Caesarea. And there's a little thing that happens there that we're going to note and study. We begin in Acts 21, verse 10. It says, "And as we tarried there many days, there came down from Judea a certain prophet named Agabus. And when he was come unto us, he took Paul's girdle and bound his own hands and feet and said, Thus saith the Holy Ghost, so shall the Jews at Jerusalem bind

0: the man that owneth this girdle and shall deliver him into the hands of the Gentiles. And when we heard these things, both we and they of that place besought him not to go up to Jerusalem. Then Paul answered, what mean ye to weep and to break mine heart? For I am ready not to be bound only, but also to die at Jerusalem for the name of the Lord Jesus. And when he would not be persuaded, we ceased, saying, the will of the Lord be done. Strange little story. They're just all hanging out, Christians who love Paul. Agabus comes and gives the word of prophecy, and he grabs Paul's, well, the King James says girdle. You're like, what, was Paul trying to hide his roles, you know, get on a girdle and making his shapely figure look better? No. The word girdle is probably, it's an old English word that meant something different in those days. But in your newer translations, it's very accurate. Belt is the idea. It's a belt. Some might even argue, some linguistic scholars say it was like a sash or a belt. So Agabus comes in with his hands tied and his feet tied. He says, the one who owns this belt is going to be tied up when he goes to Jerusalem, just like this. And the people, oh, they start weeping. Oh, Paul, don't go to Jerusalem, man. We love you. We don't want you getting tied up and bound up. And Paul said, why? You're breaking my heart here, you guys. I'm going to go to Jerusalem. And I don't care if they bind me up. I'm ready to die if need be. Do you remember what we studied in chapter 20? If you look back to chapter 20, verse 24, it says this. Paul said, but none of these things move me. Neither count I my life dear unto myself, so that I might finish my course with joy and the ministry which I have received of the Lord Jesus to testify the gospel of the grace of God. Paul is not worried about his life. He's willing to die. He's ready to die. I don't count my life dear to myself, he says in the King James here. He's basically saying, I don't care if I die. I'm willing to die. And he even says, I want to do that because I want to finish my course with joy. How can you use the word joy in the same sentence of dying? Well, that's Paul's worldview. As it turns out, it was the Christian worldview back in those days. Do we still have the same worldview as Christians? See, as Christians, to us today, most of us, we think dying's the worst thing in the world that could ever happen to you. Paul looked at that very different than that. Paul said, oh, it's the joy that I have to finish my course. And if I die, I die. That's part of the deal. And he wasn't afraid of death. Why? Because Paul had such an understanding of life after death and what that actually means. And this would be contagious. I think it started with Stephen the martyr in Acts chapter 7, where Paul, as a young man standing there holding the garments and consenting when they were killing Stephen, Paul was involved with killing Christians before he was a Christian. And now he himself is saying, I'm with joy, willing to die. And that's why he says to these people in Caesarea, oh, why do you break my heart, you guys? Stop crying. I'm not only willing to be tied up, I'm willing to lay down my life for the cause of Christ. That was the worldview in those days. And by the way, that worldview would stick with the early church for centuries. Centuries? Well, waves of persecution would come over the church and it was brutal. Man, you know, we think we've heard horrible things or maybe you've seen horrible movies about the way people die, but there's no more grotesque and brutal deaths than reading what happened to the first three or four centuries of Christians. They came up with all kinds of torturous ways for these Christians to die because they kept dying with joy and smiles on their faces, not shrieking with pain. So they tried to invent more painful devices to torture them. I've mentioned Fox's Book of Martyrs before, which is kind of like Christian Martyrdom 101. I think every Christian should read Fox's Book of Martyrs. It's not fun. It's like getting a kick in the gut, reading about these early Christians who died for their faith and were unwilling to denounce their faith in Christ. But it goes deeper than that. Anybody here heard of Eusebius? Anybody read any of Eusebius? Yeah, it's not light reading. Eusebius was an interesting dude. He lived way back in the first few centuries. In fact, he wrote one of his major works, Ecclesiastical History, which is like saying church history. But one of the things, in addition to talking about the history of the church in the first four centuries, he also writes about a lot of the Christian martyrs. And it's shocking, some of the stories. One such story, he writes about these two people, Sanctus and Blandus, who were both martyred at the same time. But it took three or four days to kill these two Christians because they wanted to draw it out for days. Sanctus was brought before the multitudes there and he was charged to deny Christ and to say Caesar is Lord. But every time they'd talk to him, what is your name? And instead of saying, my name is Sanctus, he'd say, I am a Christian. That's all he would ever say. I am a Christian. Say Caesar is Lord. And he would say, I am a Christian. And he would not say anything other than that. In fact, let me read to you what Eusebius writes. He said, all the questions that were proposed, he answered in the Roman tongue, I am a Christian. For this he confessed instead of his name, his city, his race, instead of everything. No other expression did the heathen hear from him than that he is a Christian. He suffered many torments devised by men, Eusebius writes. When these men could do no more, they fastened hot plates of brass to the most tender parts of his body. He withstood all the suffering, but his body was one continuous wound, mangled and shriveled, that had entirely lost the form of a human being to the external eye. But again, he passed through torture after torture. These included the strokes of the scourge, draggings behind horses, lacerations made from lions, other tortures demanded upon by the audience, and then the iron chair upon which his body was roasted. Other tortures followed until he ultimately died. But even thus, they did not hear a word from Sanctus except the confession which he had uttered from the beginning, I am a Christian. Man, what kind of person endures 4 days of torture? And those that were Christians said he did it with joy. Same time, friends of his, a woman named Blandina, listen to what Eusebius writes about her. She was tortured by tormentors who took turns from morning till night until they were overcome with tiredness. She continued to live despite her whole body being torn asunder, pierced with swords and spears. Later, she was bound and suspended on a stake, being exposed as food for wild animals. When none of the animals would touch her, she was taken down from the stake and returned to prison for another time. Then after scourging and exposure to other animals and roasting over a grill, they would lay a person on a fiery grate and watch them sizzle. But then they pulled her off of that roasting and then cast before a bull. After much tossing from the animal, she died. Again, this is ecclesiastical history written by Eusebius. You say, boy, Brad, I'm sure glad we don't have that happening in the world today as Christians. Oh, do you understand that that is happening today? Many of you don't even know about this because the news will never talk about this. But did you hear about the 70 Christians that were pulled out of their homes and beheaded by Muslim extremists? This article came out of the Daily Wire. This is one of the only agencies that actually talked about this, but it actually happened. 70 Christians were found dead in church in the Democratic Republic of Congo, the DRC. They beheaded at the hands of radical Islamic terrorists. Christian group Open Doors, which supports persecuted Christians around the world, said that the terrorists from the rebel Allied Democratic Forces, ADF, which is really Islamic State, ISIS. They surrounded a village in Meba in the territory of Lubero, taking 20 men and women at 4 a.m. from their homes. The Islamic terrorists later returned to the same town, kidnapping 50 more men, women, and children in the village and took them to a Protestant church in Kasanga, where they were brutally killed with machetes and hatchets. Can I just say, we just go, oh, I'm so glad we're not persecuted anymore. Don't be misled. Hundreds of Christians are being killed daily, whether you're talking about China, Iran, Africa, and other places around the world. We're the fortunate ones. As Christians in America, we don't face that by and large, not very often. Christian persecution to the death is not really something that happens daily here in America. You say, Brett, this is depressing. Can we go now? Thanks for the little update on death. Well, that's not really what I wanted to talk about. Paul and the early church, what was it that they were so willing to die and lay down their lives for the cause of Christ? It begs the question, and I would ask you to consider this personally. What would happen if somebody held a gun to your head and said, are you a Christian? If you're a Christian and you say yes, I will pull the trigger. That actually happened to a girl. Remember Cassie Bernal? That poor girl in high school in the Columbine shooting, remember that years ago? They held the gun up to her and said, do you believe in Christ? And they said, if you say yes, I'm gonna pull the trigger. And she said, I believe that Jesus is my savior. And they killed her there. There's a modern day Christian martyr of the faith. What would happen if that happened to you? Do you have the fortitude, the resolve? Or are you like what I'm concerned some of us modern day Christians, you know, we're saved by grace through faith. Aha, it's awesome. And if that happened, I'd just say, well, Allahu Akbar or whatever. And then I would go away and say, Lord, I'm really sorry. I shouldn't have done that, but forgive me. And we don't have that kind of resolve. We don't really think that, why would I allow myself to be killed? Well, it's interesting that the early church, they knew that words matter. They knew that confession in faith of Christ is an amazing thing. And death, they knew, as they glowed with joy often in these stories of early church Christians being killed in horrible ways, they knew that death was not, in fact, the worst thing that could happen. They knew that at the moment they died, they'd be in glory with Christ in heaven. There was something about those early church people that they had the fortitude. And I'm concerned that, do we really have that fortitude? Well, there's no way to know, I think, until you're really in that situation. You'll never really know how you would do until you face certain death. There is, however, a litmus test for us. I think there's a little test to say, how would you do? Because the Bible actually gives us a bunch of things that we are to die to spiritually. And maybe instead of holding a gun to your head saying, what would I do? What if today we said, what does the Bible ask of us as Christians? We're called to sort of lay down our lives in a different way. And maybe that'll be an indicator of how you'd be willing to do if your life was on the line. And we start kind of with a story here because Paul in Acts 21, he's saying, I'm willing to die. I'm willing to lay down my life. I don't count my life dear to myself. But what are the things that we are called to lay down? Well, most of us aren't being called to lay down our lives because we're Christians, but the Bible does ask, let me give you four today that might be helpful for us to take a little bit of a test. Number one, are you willing to die to sin? As it turns out, the Bible tells us that you and I are to reckon our old sinful self as dead. And that's a behavioral thing. It's something you and I are asked of by God. Romans chapter 6 is where I'd like you to turn in your Bible. You know, Paul's dealing with this thing where there's a temptation for the Romans to say, well, we're saved by grace through faith, which they were. Not by their works, they're saved by grace through faith. But they were also saying, so man, we can just keep sinning and partying down because man, we're saved by grace, not of our works. It's a gift from God. So we can just keep sinning and we'll still go to heaven because of God's grace. Well, Paul's gonna deal with that right here. And he's gonna make an interesting point about dying to sin. Check it out. Romans chapter 6, verse 1. He says, what shall we say then? Shall we continue in sin that grace may abound? God forbid. How shall we that are dead to sin live any longer therein? Paul's saying, we shouldn't be saying we're saved by grace, so just keep sinning. We as Christians should be dead to sin. He's gonna argue that there's this part of you that you need to reckon as dead. He calls it your old man. What does my dad have to do with this, Brett? No, it's not the old man, your dad. It's your old sin nature that's part of you. Before you were a Christian, you had this old sin nature and it wants to whisper in your ear, do these bad things and sin against God. But Paul's saying, how can someone who's rendered that sin nature dead, how can you be alive to sin, is what he's saying. Should we continue in sin and let grace abound? God forbid, he says. And then he explains further, verse 3. Know ye not that so many of us were baptized into Jesus Christ, were baptized into his death? Therefore, we are buried with him by baptism into death, that like as Christ was raised up from the dead by the glory of the Father, even so we also should walk in the newness of life. For if we've been planted or buried together in the likeness of his death, we shall also be in the likeness of his resurrection. Now, we're hinting at something that we're gonna get to later, and that is, we're gonna talk a lot about death, but God's really good about the resurrection part too. Don't forget that, we'll get to that later. But Paul's saying, don't you understand? He says there, you know, don't you know that when you got baptized, it was showing sort of a type of your old sin nature being put to death, even as Christ was buried and resurrected, your old sin nature is gonna be buried in resurrection. By the way, if you've ever been baptized, you know, how were you baptized? Some churches sprinkle water. Some people have you squat down and dunk and then come back out. Squatting, dunking, whatever you got, I think it's good. But why does Athey Creek do the fall back and then brought up? It's because of this verse right here. Paul's saying, don't you guys understand? Baptism is sort of a dying and being put in the grave. That's what baptism's a picture of. And then even as Christ rose from the grave, we too come out of the tomb of death and we are made alive, resurrected, and baptism is a type of that. But bro, we're still alive. I don't get it. Well, it's rendering, reckoning your old sin nature as dead. In fact, read on, verse 6, it says, knowing this, that our old man is crucified with him, that the body of sin might be destroyed, that henceforth we should not serve sin. For he that is dead is freed from sin. A dead person doesn't sin anymore. We're dead to our sin nature. And this is maybe a bad example, but have you ever been tempted to say to somebody, you put the hand up and say, you're dead to me? If you say that, you probably shouldn't. Not a very nice thing to say. But there is one that you can say, you're dead to me. As a Christian, you can talk to your old sin nature, the part of you, of your soul that wants to sin and do bad stuff and walk contrary to God. And you can say, you're dead to me. That's what Paul's saying. Reckon your old man dead is what Paul's arguing. And he said, a dead thing can't keep sinning. So who are we trying to keep our sins going when we're trying to reckon that old sin nature as dead? This is something that Paul is making this huge argument. Are you willing to die to sin? Now, one thing that Paul would later talk about is this. It's kind of interesting similarity in Romans 12:1. He says, I beseech you therefore, brethren, by the mercies of God, that you present your bodies a living sacrifice, holy, acceptable unto God, which is your reasonable service. And one pastor said it this way, the only problem with a living sacrifice is it tends to squirm off the altar. That's the problem. We're trying to reckon our old sin nature dead, but that old sin nature is still kind of alive and kicking in some ways. But we're to acknowledge it as dead and in faith say, I've been crucified with Christ, buried my old sin nature. I want to be a new creation in Christ. So you're reckoning the old sin nature dead, hopefully not squirming off the altar, as it turns out. If you're really dead to sin, you won't be giving in to sin. We're called to let it go. It's a little bit like an attitude that we should carry, sort of like when a coach is in the locker room before the team runs out and says, go out there, you're gonna kill them. You're gonna win this game. You know, a lot of that athletic bluster is just that. You're either gonna do what you gotta do to win or not. But when it comes to this idea of saying, I'm gonna reckon my old sin nature dead, can I just say, that's not just bluster. That's actually saying we recognize that God is gonna help us, give us strength to will and to do what he wants us to do. We're gonna reckon our old sin nature that's there saying, oh, you need to sin, keep sinning it up. You're gonna reckon that dead and you're gonna speak out that word believing that the Lord is able to keep you from stumbling in sin. And there's real power behind that. But the question is, are you doing any work at all? Or are you just saying, well, you know, boys will be boys, people sin. No, we're asked to die to our sin. Reckon the old man dead. So let's go from, you know, are you willing to die for the sake of Christ? That's a lofty question. Let's go to a more basic. Are you willing to just die to sin? Just to say, that's gonna be my life goal, is to not just keep sinning in my life, but to follow the word and do what God asks of me. There's maybe a more simple question to say, how are we doing with that? There's another one that the Bible talks about dying, not just dying to sin, reckoning the old man dead, but also dying to self, number two on our list. Are you willing to die to yourself? Because the Bible, in fact, Jesus talks about that topic more than most other topics. It's amazing how the world and even Christian books are written about loving yourself. I'm amazed how many Christian books. How many times does Jesus say, love yourself? Zip. The Bible does not teach love yourself. Although there's all kinds of psychology and Christian books that come out, oh, you first, before you can love other people, you have to love yourself. That's total hogwash, because the Bible says totally the opposite thing. In fact, the scripture I put on this one is Matthew 16. Would you turn over to Matthew 16? He says in Matthew 16, verse 24, it says, then said Jesus unto his disciples, if any man will come after me, let him deny himself and take up his cross and follow me. For whosoever will save his life shall lose it, and whosoever will lose his life for my sake shall find it. For what is a man profited if he shall gain the whole world and lose his own soul? Here Jesus says man, if any man will come after me, let him deny himself. This is what it means really to die to yourself. The world says pamper yourself, treat yourself, build your self-esteem. These are worldly concepts, but the Bible says no, Jesus says no, you're to die to yourself. I think what Jesus was teaching is very clear. The more you try to gain this life, you're actually gonna slip through your fingers. But the more you lay down your life and don't worry about yourself and focus on the things of others, the Lord says that's where it's gonna lead to the good life, the happy life.
1: 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All right, I have Pastor Brett with me now. Brett, here's a question I know you've answered before, but what are some of your heroes of the faith that you read about or look to for inspiration?
0: Well, I have to say, you know, there's so many. I like reading all the guys that are generations ago. I think Charles Haddon Spurgeon's one of my favorites. He was so articulate and was able to bring the hay down from the loft so that the average person could really understand the scriptures. Speaking of that, I think I got that hay down from the loft, that terminology from J. Vernon McGee. I love him. He inspired me to go verse by verse through the Bible. He's just a great guy. You know, some of my modern day heroes, of course, would be Billy Graham and Greg Laurie and some of these guys that just have been unafraid to share the gospel and have really inspired me, especially with the simple gospel message and letting that be what we focus on. So I've got a long list. You know, I've read every sermon that Spurgeon's ever preached. That's probably my number one go-to.
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0: 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Why? Isn't this cool? Because he loved you. He loves us. He chose us.
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9: 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Ephesians is a letter the Apostle Paul wrote from prison to the church in Ephesus, showing every believer who they really are in Christ. And right here, Paul tells us something amazing, that before God ever made the world, He chose us. You see, that's a truth that we can hardly take in if you think about it. It means our place with God isn't based on how good we are, how good looking we are, or even how much we've messed up. He chose us out of His own love. And that, well, it's the most secure thing we could ever hold on to. So today, Pastor Jack teaches that God chooses us, but He also gave us the ability to decide for ourselves what to believe. Love isn't real unless it's chosen. And that's exactly why God desires a true relationship with us. Not a programmed response, but one that comes from a willing heart. Now with his message called We Have Been Chosen in Christ, Part 1, here's pastor and Bible teacher Jack Hibbs.
0: God has chosen you, and there may be people in this crowd tonight that God has not chosen. And that might drive you up the wall. But listen, here's a little hint, a clue. It will only drive those up the wall who have been called. It doesn't drive up the wall those who have not been called. You want to know why? Because they don't care. They don't care about God's election. Now, does God prepare people for hell? The answer is no. People prepare themselves for hell, and we'll see this later on in Romans chapter 9 again. You cannot have a good God. If you had somebody say, why should I believe in your God? My child was born crippled, and I won't believe in your God that you say is a God of love. Listen, he's talking about your God, but in the wrong context. Satan is responsible for that garb. And so he'll say, I'm not going to come to Christ because you've got a bad God. Because a bad God sends people to hell. Now that sounds logical, and I would have to agree. If God sends people to hell, you got a bad God. But the Bible teaches that God saves people, and those who refuse to bow and to love and to know God, they choose the path of being without Christ in eternity. It's called hell. Nowhere in the Bible does it say that God ordains or foreordains or predestines any person to hell. Are you aware of that? Nowhere in the Bible does it say that. But it does say that God foreordains people to heaven. And there's a great, great difference. And we need to understand this, and we'll come to it as we go through here. But notice in Romans chapter 8 the progression. Foreknowledge. What is foreknowledge? He's chosen us, but it's based upon foreknowledge. That means God not only knows all things, but in our timeline. Remember, we take off in the airplane and we land somewhere in the airplane? Somewhere along the line, God, who knows all things in His foreknowledge, knowing what's going to happen before it happens, engineers into our lives situations and circumstances based upon His foreknowledge. Now, I don't usually do this, and I'll probably get in trouble for doing it. I don't recommend movies because I don't want to do that. But there's a movie that I'm actually going to write a thing out because I've seen it 9 times. And to me, it is one of the best Christian movies I've ever seen. It's not even a Christian movie. But it's called First Night, and I don't know if you've seen that movie. Oh, have you? My gosh. Everybody must have seen this. Fantastic movie. And if you watch it with your Bible open, it parallels the Scripture. So great! Well, I've got the movie down now where I have a hard time watching it without saying the lines with the actors. I've got it down. Even Guinevere's
10: lines. I've got Princess Guinevere's lines down in that movie. And, you know, we just showed it with some friends just recently, and the movie's going on, and I start talking, you know, kind of like Sean Connery, you know, and you, I can't do it, but he always talks like he's eating something, you know, and it's Camelot. And right before he says it, I'm like, I start to say it because I know it's coming. How do I know that? Foreknowledge. I know it's coming. I know it's coming in the movie. I've seen it enough to know. God has seen it enough to know. Because where he lives in the eternal now, he sees in his attribute, he sees Adam and Eve in the garden, and he sees the end of the age all at the same time. Isn't that bizarre? But that's how powerful God is, and that's one of his attributes that he has. He's omniscient. He's all everywhere. He's all knowing. There's nothing that can escape him. He knows all. So not only sovereign in this thing of time and choosing, but we need to understand that he knows all things. He knows the absolute equation and its very answer. Situations to life, blessings, the cursings that seem to come into your life, everything in between, God knew before you were ever born what would come into your life. He knows. Revelation chapter 5, verse 6 says, this is interesting, listen, hang on to your seats. Revelation 5, 6. In the midst of the elders stood a lamb as though he had been slain. This is symbolic language. Having seven horns and seven eyes, which are the seven spirits of God sent out into all the earth. John sees this vision, and it's symbolic. He sees a lamb, Jesus, having seven horns and seven eyes. That sounds like a nightmare. But it's symbolic language. John knew seven horns meant absolute reign and completion. Seven eyes means that God sees all. There's nothing that misses his sight. Isaiah 46, verse 8. Isaiah 46, 8 says, remember this and show yourselves men. I like that. He's being sarcastic. Recall to mind, O you transgressors. Remember the former things of old. And it's funny because remember the former things of old. You kind of sit there and start scratching your head. I can't remember. That's the point. Man can't remember. We forget. He says, for I am God and there is no other. I am God and there is none like me, declaring the end from the beginning and from the ancient times, things that are not yet done, saying, my counsel shall stand and I will do my pleasure. Don't you like when he talks like that? You know, you just kind of, I like when he talks like that. I'm going to do my thing. You can't even remember what yesterday was all about. I know the end from the beginning. I like that. The second point I want you to see is in the middle portion of verse 4, and that is man's choice is to decide. Man's choice is to decide. Back to Ephesians chapter 4. Man's choice to decide. He says here that he has chosen us in him before the foundation of the world, that we should be holy and without blame before him. Listen to this. Man has a choice. We know that. And we'll fight to keep it. When you have a choice, people, you must decide. Is everybody with me on that? If you want to have the ability to choose, with the ability to choose, you've got to make a decision. And you say, well, that's silly. Of course. Well, listen. God has his divine domain and authority to choose, and he does. But God has engineered within every human being the ability to make a decision. It is part of God's nature in us, creating us in his own image. Now listen, Remember we're talking about the monkey pressing the button. That monkey's been conditioned. You can get, it's like a robot. You can get a robot. Get it doesn't matter. You get monkeys in here or robots. You have the praise group come up here and lead us in worship, and the monkeys will just be monkeys. The robots will just sit there. Why? They can't choose. God has given you the ability to choose, and with that comes great, great accountability. You can choose right now to just do your own thing, or you can choose to do God's thing. Tonight, at dinner, I chose to have blue cheese on my salad. Why? I like blue cheese. Why do you choose whatever dressing you choose when you have a salad? Because you like it. I don't want you to choose what dressing goes on my salad. And you wouldn't want me choosing what dressing goes on your salad. It is my choice. That is your choice. With it brings accountability. You're responsible. If somebody says, the blue cheese is contaminated, it's terrible. And I hear that input and I say, blue cheese, please. And I get sicker than a dog that night. Whose problem is that? Whose business is it? Who's at fault? I am. Choice demands a decision. A decision will result in an outcome. The world outside these walls are teaching us and our children, do whatever feels good. What feels good to you? The world says, do it. You see, they're conditioning them not to make choices based upon logic and reason and on courtesy, but they're conditioning our kids and our world to make decisions based upon themselves. But what they fail to tell them is if you choose to do this thing, it could cost you your life. And they're so blinded to the fact that choice demands accountability. It demands an end. It demands a result.
11: 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And now, let's get back to today's message. Once again, here's Pastor Jack.
10: It is given by God. Why? So we can goof up in the Garden of Eden and lose our spot in paradise? Why did Adam and Eve blow it? Wait, let's back up. Why did God allow them to have the ability to choose in the first place? Haven't you ever had that question laid on you? Are you ready for the answer? It's so simple. God had to place in the garden an item. In this case, it was some fruit attached to a tree. We don't know if it was an apple. If for it to be a temptation to me, it would have had to been an avocado. I don't really dig apples. We don't know what it was. It was beautiful to look at, though. And whatever it was, Satan said it could make you wise, give you a liberty, put you on top, Eve. You can really go places if you just take that fruit. The fruit had nothing to do with it. The tree had nothing to do with it. Satan came along and basically said, why don't you choose? Because you're going around this place choosing all kinds of things anyway, but didn't God say this tree, right? Yeah, choose that one, will you? Go for it. He did say no, didn't he? Yes, he did. So why don't you go for it? And she exercised her God-given ability to choose, and she chose wrong, and the result is the headache you're having tonight and the death that you and I are feeling and the human race, war, suffering, pain, and death. Because sin entered the world in that instant. She spiritually died. Why did God, in the creation, allow such a thing to happen anyway? Because of this thing. You cannot have those robots and those monkeys worship you or worship God from a true heart. You can get a robot to clean your house, drive your car, do anything you want. But listen, you don't come home to your robot and say, tell me you love me. I love you. Tell me again. It just really warms me up.
12: I love you.
10: Oh, wow, what a charge. It's programmed. And God has instilled within us the ability to choose, and without choice, God could never be loved, just like you could never experience love if someone did not choose to love you. True relationship with God is exercising choice, and choice being brought under the domain of God. I choose to follow God. Why? Jesus said, "You did not choose me first, I chose you first." Jesus chose us. Why? Isn't this cool? Because He loved you. He loves us. He chose us. You can have your husband or your wife, and if they don't love you, yet they say they do, it does nothing but break your heart because it's not real. God wants a real relationship with us. And so God, listen, knowing in His foreknowledge that Adam and Eve would sin out, they would foul out of the garden. In advance, He knew it. Would you, if you were God, create the garden anyway and put Adam and Eve in there, knowing that they were going to foul out? I wouldn't. Because I'm so stupid, I would think, let's just make a bunch of people that just love me. And God says, I'm just, I'm holy. You can't do that. And it doesn't work that way. For it to be true, it's got to be real. For it to be real, it's got to be choice. Or else it won't work. There's nothing greater when your child comes up and says, "You know, I love you." Wow. Usually you're pulling them apart, or you know, whatever's going on, or you know, you're battling the thing. And then for them to just say, "Love you," it's like, wow, why is it so great? Because it came from a heart just responsive and true. God knows everything, and man has the choice to decide, and that is a serious thing. It says before the foundation, this word before, listen, jot this down, it's a fantastic word. In the English, it's the word before. But listen to this, in the Greek, in its original writing, it's the word pro, P-R-O. It's pronounced like that too. And it means prior to, or in priority of. It means in front of everything else, above everything else, and before everything else. Now listen to this. He says, just as He chose us in Him, that is in Christ before, priority one, He chose us tops before He ever made the world. When God made the world, He had already put you on top of His list. Isn't that a trip? Before I did all these things, I made you priority one on what I was doing, why I was doing. Man, the next time you think you're just nothing, you need to realize this. You are before everything according to God. He put you in front of everything in His creation. Before all the world's foundations were laid, Charles Spurgeon said, you've heard this before, he says, I'm so glad that God chose me before the foundations of the world were ever laid, because He sure wouldn't have chosen me after I was born. And you know, sometimes we feel like that, and that's not theologically correct, but we know what he's saying. But listen, being His child tonight, God's child, is the most secure, precious thing that you can experience. He never unselects you. He never unsaves you. He never unchooses you. You are either chosen in Christ or you're not chosen in Christ. And if you're chosen in Christ, you're probably saying tonight, number one, oh man, am I glad. Number two, you might be saying, I'm not sure if I am. Number three is, hey, I'd like to accept Christ and be sure about this. Every one of those three hearts, and it may be representative in this room tonight, God has chosen you. Or else you wouldn't think those thoughts. The person that's not chosen could care less and never thinks about it, maybe argues about it, but won't think about it seriously. Just to bring a little bit more security into our soul, Malachi chapter 3, verse 6, the Lord says, for I am the Lord and I do not change, therefore you are not consumed. I'm the Lord, I don't change, and for that reason you're not going to burn. I like that. Thank you, God, you do not change. Isn't it funny? And then all the wacko theologians running around are trying to change the Bible. Trying to massage it and change it and make it say something else. Hey man, I'm glad he doesn't change. God doesn't change. Consider this. We have our free moral agency. That's what it's called within us that we can choose. And we enjoy it. In Joshua chapter 24, verse 15. Joshua 24, 15. Joshua, in that incredible moment there, standing amongst all the people, he says, "And if it seems evil to you to serve the Lord, choose for yourselves this day whom you will serve." What did he say? Choose. It's a choice. Yes, we do choose. We respond to God's offer. And that's a critical thing. Because our decisions will always produce a response. Listen, Jesus says, if I be lifted up on the cross, I will draw all men to myself. We covered this a couple weeks ago. The world's got to look at the cross. The Bible says that God is not willing that any should perish, but that all should come to repentance. Did you hear that? God doesn't want anybody to die and go to hell. The Bible says that God weeps over the death of the wicked. Why? He loves them. So why do people go there? They've exercised their choosing, their choice to go against God. And God weeps over that. And that's sad. The third point in verse 4 is that the creation itself is subject to the Creator. It says here that we should be holy. And I love this. You don't see it on the surface, but it's that familiar word holy to us in the English. It's the word hagios. We've covered it so many times before. It means that He's claimed us, declared us. He set us out to be His saints. He does, not us. Not the Calvary Chapel, not the Catholic Church. God does. He says in His Bible. Because we are declared holy by God, we can walk in His holiness. People, listen. The creation is subject to the Creator. God creates it. He's controlling over it. Even though it be fallen, and it is on its course of, so to speak, destruction, God is still watching over it all. But the moment you are born again, born by the Spirit of God, you come into the family of God, or what we call, you become a Christian, if you are ever subject to God's control, you are even more now than ever before. You've come home. You've come to your God.
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1: 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My name is Mike. Hopefully you are not as nervous and scared about what that looks like. 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God is trying to bring healing and restoration to families. 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
4: Welcome, everyone, to the program. That today I have in the studio a brand new friend that I haven't had an opportunity to spend much time with. And so I'm going to be learning about him and what God's done in his ministry and in his life right along with you. The gentleman that I'm talking about is Pastor Victor John, a senior pastor of Jesus the Only Way Ministries, and that is local here in Sacramento. And so I would like to introduce you to him. So, Pastor Victor, welcome to the program.
5: Well, I'm glad to be here, Pastor Lance, and thank you for giving me this opportunity. And I'm looking forward to talking about Jesus and why God has brought this calling on my heart in particular. And we will share a lot about especially why God is calling us today for this interview.
4: How beautiful. I love it. I love it. Now, let's take a little bit of time to spend kind of understanding how God built your heart, right? How he built your life, right? Because by the time we find out more of your story of ministry, it's in you have finally gotten to America, but you did not grow up in America. Can you tell us a little bit of your history?
5: All right. So I'm just going to say very quickly. So I'll give you a little bit of my testimony. So I was born in Pakistan, and then at the age of three, I ended up going to Saudi Arabia because my parents, they were working, both my mom and dad, they were working in Saudi Arabia. My mom, she was an RN. My dad, he was a pharmacist. So they both work in the hospital. And as I was going in Saudi Arabia, where by the way, Islam originated from Saudi Arabia. So Saudi Arabia, I think even till today, they don't have any church. So you can imagine a three-year-old boy, we don't have the opportunity to go to church on Sunday like here we do in the U.S., So I just used to think that, you know, okay, I'm a Christian. And of course, everybody around me was a Muslim. And I used to think, you know, we are okay. They believe in Islam. I believe in Jesus or Christianity. That's fine. But then incidents happened in my life when I was in third grade. And what happened was we were playing the playground, and the school which I used to go to, there were only two Christian boys. That was me and my younger brother. Everybody else was a Muslim. And a Muslim boy came up to me and he kicked me and he shoved me and he said that you are kafir. Now, if I translate that into English, that means infidel. Yes. So when he said that, and I was like shocked, and I stood up and I said, no, I'm not kafir. I'm not infidel. And he said, no, you are. And that made me very upset and very annoyed. And I didn't know what to do, what to say.

0: And I was very young. I started crying. I went back to my class and the teacher asked me, what's wrong with you? And I said, no, I'm fine. Anyway, the school finished. My dad came. He picked us up and I was still crying. And he said, what's wrong with you? And I asked my dad, I said, Dad, I want to ask you a question. And he said, what? I said, are we infidel? And he was shocked. He said, who told you that? I said, Dad, this is what happened. Are we kafir? Are we infidel? And my dad said, no, we are not. Now, he tried to satisfy me with this question, but I couldn't get the satisfactory answer. And from that day onward, this was a question in my head, what is the truth? And I was very confused because there was no way for me to find out in Saudi Arabia.
1: No.
0: And I kept on asking God, what is the truth? Why Muslims call us kafir and why they think they're better than us?
1: Yes.
0: Anyway, it went on and on. So I'm going to move forward. 1984. I came to Syracuse, New York, and of course I started going to church because there was a church there, a Syracuse Baptist church at the university, you know, the Orange Man,
1: yes.
0: Right, Syracuse. I started going there, and of course I joined the Wednesday night Bible study, and after a month or maybe 2 months, I don't remember exactly, I was sitting there in the Bible study, and somebody asked me, hey, by the way, Victor, would you like to read John chapter 14, verse 6? And I said, yes. I opened the book. Gospel of John, chapter 14, verse 6. And as I was reading that, Pastor, where Jesus said, truly, truly, I say unto you, I am the life, I am the truth, I am the way. Nobody comes to the Father except through me. And when I read that, I felt like God is talking to me, Victor John. And I cannot describe that moment with you, Pastor. I was shaking and I fell down and the Holy Spirit totally covered me. And when I came back to my, you know, normal sense, I got the answer. Jesus said, I'm the way.
1: Yeah.
0: I'm the truth. I'm the life. Because I can challenge this. Nobody till today, I will challenge anybody. If any other person on this earth has said this, nobody has said it. They will tell you the way, but nobody will say, I'm the way.
1: Right.
0: They will tell you, this is how you can be better person,
1: yes.
0: But nobody tells you, I'm the life.
1: Yes. I'm the life of all things.
0: All things. And nobody tells you, the only way to go to heaven is through me.
1: Right.
0: They will tell you, oh, you can go to mosque, you can go to the temple, you can go to whatever, right? Pray 5 times a day, go to the Gurdwara or whatever. But nobody tells you, I am the way. So that changed my life, Pastor. That's my testimony. And that's why I named this ministry, Jesus the Only Way, which is from the book of Gospel of John, chapter 14, verse 6. And that's how I came to know Jesus. And from that day onward, there was no doubt in my mind that Jesus is the only way. Now, moving fast forward, how I came into this ministry is... So 2013, we came back to the U.S. I spent some time in South Korea because I was there for almost 13 years. My wife is Korean, by the way, South Korean. We have 3 daughters. So we decided to come back to the U.S. because I grew up here. I studied here. So me and my wife, we decided that, okay, we're going to go back to the U.S. and we're going to make sure that our daughters get education here in the U.S. because I knew the importance of American education.
1: Right.
0: Even though I had a great job in South Korea, I was a professor, I was teaching ESL, but we decided to come back here. And we came back here, and then God called me. And I met a pastor, his name is Dean West. He's not here anymore, he died. So I met him at a very, very difficult time in my life. And I was sitting in a Starbucks, and he just came in. I didn't know he was a pastor. He just looked at me, and he smiled at me, and he said, how are you doing? And I said, well, I'm not doing that great. And he said, can I buy you coffee? I said, yes. I had no money, by the way, at that time.
1: Oh, wow.
0: And I was just sitting there with a glass of water.
1: Yes.
0: And he came in and he bought me some coffee. And we started talking. And he said, are you okay? And I said, no. He said, what's wrong with you? And I don't want to go into the details. But then I started talking and I said, all right, Victor, it seems like that, you know, there's a lot of stuff going in your life. What do you really want to do?
1: Yeah.
0: What do you think God really wants you to do?
1: Yeah.
0: And I said, Pastor, from my childhood, and especially the way I've been brought up, I always wanted to talk about Jesus.
1: Yeah.
0: And I wanted people to know about Jesus And I wanted to tell people the truth, because Jesus said, seek the truth, and the truth shall set you free. Nobody has said that also. I've done my research. I can challenge again, right? And I said, that's really what I want to do. So he said, do you think you want to come into the ministry? I said, well, I mean, I can work as a layman, as an evangelist, and so on. But I never thought about really going full time into the ministry. But yes, I would love to be as an evangelist, as a missionary or whatever, right? And he said, okay, why don't you pray about this and we'll talk about this. So moving fast forward, we kept on meeting, we kept on talking, and I kept on praying. And finally, it came to the moment where he said that, all right, Victor, what do you think? I said, well, I think God is really calling me. And he said, okay, so have you talked about this with your wife? I said, no.
1: God and your wife.
0: Yeah. So just to let you know, Pastor, at that point of my life, I was in a very, very deep crisis, financial crisis. And Pastor Dean West, he knew, because I told him everything. And he said, Victor, if you want to do this, you need to bring your wife on board.
1: Yeah.
0: And you need to tell her. And if she's on board, then we can move forward. Yeah. I said, all right, Pastor. So I knew in my head that if I tell my wife that, you know, I want to do mission work or I want to do church work, she's going to tell me, are you crazy?
1: Absolutely.
0: And are you out of your mind? Are you mad? That was the answer I was expecting, because we were having a very serious financial crisis,
1: yes,
0: and all kind of problems, and we didn't know what was going on with our lives and everything. But I said, okay, I mean, I need to talk to her, and whatever she says, at least I will know the answer. You're not going to believe, Pastor. I said that, all right, honey, sit down. I need to talk to you. And he said, okay, go ahead. And when I told her, and she looked at me and she said, are you sure about this? I said, I'm 100% sure about this. He said, if you're sure about this, and if you really believe that God is calling you, I am with you. And at that time, I got the confirmation,
1: yes,
0: that this is from God.
1: That's right.
0: Because if this was not from God, my wife would have never agreed.
1: Yes.
0: Never. Of course, she's a very faithful woman. She's,
1: yes,
0: a Christian woman.
1: Yes.
0: She has spent her whole life in church. Mm-hmm. She has, by the way, she has a Master of Divinity,
1: wow,
0: from Chungcheong University, which is one of the top universities in South Korea.
1: Wow.
0: And she's a choir leader. She has all the things, but considering our circumstances at,
1: yes,
0: that point, and me going into ministry and doing church work or mission work, she would have said, go and find a job.
1: Yep.
0: You know, church, there's no money in church, right? Because it's all God's work, and I'm not going into church because I want to get money.
1: Right.
0: Anyway, so that's how I came into this ministry. And the reason,
1: what year was that?
0: This was just before COVID, so I don't remember, but I think maybe 2000, I think this is 2017 or 18,
1: yeah, okay,
0: at that time. So when I realized that God is really calling me, and then I realized that, you know, God has blessed me with so many things,
1: yeah,
0: that I have lived as a child in Saudi Arabia. I can speak Arabic.
1: Yes.
0: I can speak Urdu. I can speak Punjabi. I know Islam very well because I've studied Islam.
1: Yes.
0: I know all their hadiths. I've read the Quran. I've lived in all those cultures. I've read Hinduism. I've read Sikhism. I've read Buddhism.
1: Yes.
0: All of those things. So God has given me all these different ingredients and skills to go and reach out to these people, because you know that especially in California and especially in Sacramento, all over USA, there are tons of Muslims.
1: Absolutely.
0: There are tons of Sikh and Hindus,
1: yes,
0: and so on. I can relate to them because I look like them,
1: yes,
0: I can speak like them.
1: Beautiful.
0: And I can relate them from their own belief.
1: That's right.
0: Right? Especially the Muslims.
1: Absolutely.
0: Right? We will talk about that, right?
1: Yes.
0: So, and then I realized that, okay, you know, like, since I have all those skills, I have all those ingredients,
1: yes,
0: and I think God has prepared me for this, that I can be a vessel to spread the gospel.
1: Yes.
0: Because the commandment which Jesus gave to his disciples, go and spread the good news.
1: Yes.
0: That's what we are supposed to do.
1: That's what we do.
0: Each one of us.
1: Never.
0: You don't have to be a pastor.
1: Nope.
0: Right?
1: That's right?
0: It is a commandment from God, from Jesus, go and spread the good news. And we know it took only 12 disciples to spread the gospel.
1: Amen.
0: And I'm a good student of history. It takes one,
1: yes,
0: to make a change. It took Jesus, of course, we are not even close to Jesus, but it took Jesus Christ to change the history of mankind.
1: That's correct.
0: And he said, the Bible says, you will do even greater works than I did. He just needs the faith. Because the Bible says, if you have faith as small as a mustard seed, you can move mountains.
2: And it's the very premise of why the Holy Spirit indwells believers is to be the body of Christ to keep doing his work.
0: Exactly. So God really put on this on my heart that, you know what? I can reach out to this community which doesn't know Jesus, especially the Hindus, the Muslim, and the Sikh. On the other hand, we have the Muslims. They know Jesus, but not the Jesus we know. And many of them, they are looking to find Jesus, but they don't know, because Islam, the picture Islam paints about Jesus is totally false. We know that, right? The Quran talks about Jesus, but the Surah Maryam, if you read that, the Surah Maryam, I quote to many of my Muslim friends, which tells that Jesus was born through a Virgin Mary. They believe that, Muslims, they believe that. They even believe that Jesus did a lot of miracles, even raised the dead, and so on. But of course, they don't believe in crucifixion, and they don't believe in his resurrection. And of course, they don't believe that he is God and he is Son of God, right? So that's why God called me for this particular ministry. And I think God has prepared me to reach out to these people. And the reason for that is because, you know, Pastor, very well. And I've been talking about this for the last 7 to 8 years, ever since I came into the ministry, is that the spread of Islam, especially Islam, in the entire world, but here in the U.S., is growing very, very rapidly. And they are spreading lies. They are spreading deception. They are spreading confusion, because the way they do it is they will come up to you and they will say, well, we believe in Jesus. We believe in all the prophets. But Muhammad is the last prophet. And then they will even quote you from the Bible, few verses, which is, so if somebody doesn't know what is the background or what's the content, they will even prove that Jesus predicted, or Jesus said that there's going to be another one, especially where Jesus talked in the book of Corinthians that the helper is going to come. He was talking for a Holy Spirit, but the Muslim scholars, they will say that's for Muhammad. So they are spreading this, Pastor, and here's a frightening part. Many people, they are buying that, especially the youngsters, the youth. So I realized that, you know what? God has trained me for this, and God has put me in these different countries, and he has equipped me with all different kind of, whatever I need to know about the truth, which is Jesus Christ. I need to go and tell these people the truth, because they are spreading lies. I have the truth. So what is my job? My job is go and tell people the truth. It's the job of the Holy Spirit to convict them. I'm not there to go and convert anybody, but at least I should tell the truth. So that's how I came into this ministry, and that's what I've been doing for the last, ever since 2018 or whenever, just before COVID. So I've been to a lot of churches, I've been to a lot of different places, and today I'm here with you on this radio station, and hopefully a lot of people will listen to this message. And then in your next session, we'll talk about why this is so important, why this ministry is so important, Pastor. Of course, all the ministries are important. I'm not trying to degrade anybody else, but why this ministry, my ministry, is the crucial, and it's the need of the hour. Why that is so crucial right now as we are sitting here.
2: Yeah, one of the things about your story that I thought was so fascinating is that growing up knowing Jesus as a child, you just can assume that in God's love, it was the only thing you knew. I know Jesus, and everybody must accept that he's the right way, right? And even if there's something called Islam or Muslims, that I'm sure they're going to be fine too. When God revealed that he said, I'm the only way, you realize that the one that you love the most is the king of the universe. And you realize that actually a lot of other viewpoints are out there that are misleading. And at that moment, you went, I need to be a man to tell someone something that I didn't even know growing up. And it wasn't that you didn't want to know. You didn't have anyone to tell you. The thing that I think is so wonderful about your ministry is that if you try to do a lot of ministry in Saudi Arabia, it's very dangerous.
0: They wouldn't let me do it, Pastor.
3: Yes.
1: So, but there are a lot of Muslims here.
0: You
1: do have the freedom to do it.
3: Yes.
1: So how wonderful it is that there's an opening and an opportunity, which I think talks about the time of the hour, that as it's expanding in its influence, you have opportunity to bring about the truth.
2: You know, I do want to shift our gears into talking about the spread of Islam. But there's one thing that you have done already recently, and I do want to highlight for everyone, and that is you have had some openings with the Sikh community. And a lot of people assume Sikhs are Muslims. They are not Muslim.
3: Oh, they are not.
2: And they wear a head covering, so people assume that they are Middle East, which in fact, a lot of them are just here. And I remember talking with a Sikh gentleman, and, you know, he was talking about his whole life, he's been assumed that he's Muslim.
1: And he's like, I'm not Muslim. Stop saying that, you know, because.
2: But you have had some beautiful opportunity, even in Sikhism, to see people come to the knowledge of the truth.
0: Yeah, so we have a church service every Sunday at Twin Oaks Baptist Church in City Sites. And the church service is at 4:30 p.m. And we have that in Punjabi and Urdu, mainly Punjabi, because that's a language Sikh people speak, Punjabi. By the way, I'm a Punjabi too, so I speak Punjabi. So we have that. And all the members who attend, we usually have anywhere between 20 to 25. They're all Sikh, like previously Sikh, but they all converted to Christianity. Yes, they're all converted. And by the way, as far as amongst the Sikh people, Christianity is spreading very fast, especially in Punjab. India, Punjab, that's majority Sikh. Christianity is spreading like fire in Punjab as we are speaking right now. So Sikh people are really accepting Jesus, because the thing is which I want to differentiate is that because Sikhism, they don't know about Jesus. While Islam imitates Jesus, they look like they believe in Jesus, but they represent false Jesus. In case of Sikhism or Hinduism, they don't know about Jesus. So when you talk to them about Jesus, their eyes are suddenly open. Oh, wow. So it's easier for them to understand the truth and discover Jesus, while for the Muslim, it's very difficult because I want to say this, and people can call me whatever they want to call me. They are being brainwashed. And I think it's the spirit which deceives them, the strong spirit. That's why it is so difficult. And also Muslims, from childhood, they are taught, don't read the gospel. So they will not read the gospel. They will just believe to their, alims or ulmas or maulvis, oh, Bible is false, Bible has been changed, but they have no proof.
1: Right.
0: But that's what they've been told. And since they are not allowed to read the Bible, right, how are they going to find out? That's why it is my job and even your job or anybody else's job to tell them, hey, listen, this is what the truth is. Go ahead and read the Bible. Yeah. Now, are you going to tell me that Islam, which came almost 800 years after the resurrection of Jesus Christ, I'm going to believe that book, and I'm not going to believe what 800 years ago, what happened. And we have testimonies, people who lived and saw Jesus Christ.
1: Yes.
0: And even historically, let's go historically.
1: Yes.
0: History also doesn't deny Jesus.
1: No.
0: Evidence is very strong. So are you going to tell me that you're going to deny the history? You're going to deny all the facts. You're going to deny all the evidence. And you're going to say, oh, you know what? Believe in the Quran only.
1: Right.
0: It contradicts each other.
1: Yeah.
0: But the thing is, Pastor, this is where we need to let people know that they are doing it so effectively.
1: Yes.
0: And they are very good at it.
1: Yes.
0: To deceive people. That's the only thing. And I'm going to be very honest here. We as Christians, and I'm going to include myself, we are not doing anything about it.
1: Right.
0: We are just sitting and looking, and we are just like, all right, okay, fine. You know, I'm not trying to say that, oh, we need to go and fight against them. No, we need to go and tell them the truth. That's
1: right.
0: It. And they are coming to here, U.S., they are spreading Islam. Why I cannot go to Pakistan? Why I cannot go to Bangladesh?
1: Right.
0: Why I even cannot go to the Middle East? I know even they won't let me.
1: Yes.
0: But why I cannot go there and talk about Jesus?
1: Yes.
0: Or those who are here, at least, in the U.S., at least I can talk to them, because here I have the freedom. Even though I don't want to go into politics, there are some states, maybe they will not let me do it openly. There are a lot of states, they will say, oh, no, this is discrimination or racism. Or Islamophobia.
1: Yeah, yeah.
0: There are many states that won't let
1: me
0: do it, even here in the U.S.
1: Oh, yes.
2: Yeah, and I think one thing that's important as we're just wrapping up the program, and that is Paul the Apostle thought he was doing the right thing
1: when he was persecuting Christianity. He was so convinced in his religious mindset that he was honoring God. He was not. And he got corrected by Jesus Christ on the road to Damascus, and he became the Apostle Paul. A lot of Muslims, they're doing what they think is appropriate and is right in their own eyes. And they are convinced that they're doing a good thing for their God. I think it is important that we are able to speak the truth and share and pray that the veil is pulled from their eyes, because it is very hard for them to hear the truth because they've been trained their whole life otherwise. The voice you've been listening to today is Pastor Victor Jung. He is the senior pastor of Jesus, the Only Way Ministries, primarily reaching out and doing a beautiful work in reaching Muslims for Jesus Christ, being able to share, pull back the veil and share the truth that Jesus Christ is the way, the truth, and the life, that no one comes to the Father but by him. If you want to know more information about it, you can go to Facebook, and you can always find everything in YouTube as well, which is Jesus the Way. You can go to Jesus the Way at on the YouTube, and then also on Facebook, you can look up Jesus the Way Ministries, and you will find out more information. We sure appreciate you joining us for the program today. Talk to you next time.
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12: Christ has redeemed us from the curse of the law, having become a curse for us. For it is written in the law of God, in the law of Moses, cursed is everyone who hangs on a tree. 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He's going to take the curse on himself for you.
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14: Well, we are going to be in Matthew today, and we're looking at the cross, the greatest event in human history, Matthew 27, the Church of the Holy Sepulchre. It's really close to where Jesus was tried. One of the things it says it may have been a little further away is that Simon had to carry the cross. If it was that close, why not just keep him going? I don't know. They always crucified along the road. They wanted as many people to see it as they could. It wasn't about getting away where nobody knew what was happening. It was a public execution from a malefactor that went against Rome and deserved to die. And therefore, they would do it publicly, and they would get as many people to be able to see as possible. And this is what John tells us in his gospel. We'll read that. The second theory is on the north side of Jerusalem. That was the west side. The west side of Jerusalem. This one is on the north side. Here are the rock quarries of Solomon. This is where it is believed this ancient road right here is where Jesus would have been crucified along. This road right here still runs through here today, and yet it goes all the way back 2,000 years. This road has been used. And the garden tomb is right here. And so, very close. It fits the description. It is public. It's outside the city walls. All of that, those criteria are met with this one as well. Here is a picture of it in 1900. A caravan of camels walking along the road. Here is what Gordon says he thinks is Calvary, or the place of the skull, because it just looks like a skull to him. And it's on the north side of the city. And he said that's where, like, the if Jerusalem was a body, that's where its head would be. I don't know. He had all kinds of theories. I don't buy into any of that as much as I do the scripture. I always look for scripture to show us where he died, if there's any hints. And so I'll share those with you in a moment. The garden tomb is just off site right here. This wall, just right up behind this wall, is the garden tomb. The Anglican Church owns this property and has set up a beautiful garden. When you go to Israel, you will go to the garden tomb. It's my favorite location
12: I got to wash the students' feet at the Garden Tomb because of the war that was going on and because it was a Jewish holiday. We had the whole place to ourselves for all day. That is so unusual. Most of the time you get a half hour there, in and out, because you got to make room for everyone else. And so it is a blessing to go there now. Here's another shot. See how it kind of looks like a skull here? That's the theory. I don't really buy into that. I don't think that really sets my mind on that being such a good argument, because did it look like this 2,000 years ago? This nose just fell off last year. It did. It's now just this opening, this hole. So it doesn't even look like this anymore. That's why I show you this picture, because that was the first time we went. Now it looks totally different. Now, the sacrifice was to be killed on the north side of the altar. That's my first argument for it being on the north side of Jerusalem. I believe biblically that it was on the north side of Jerusalem because God said to the children of Israel, when you kill the sacrifice for sin or for the burnt offering, you are to kill it on the north side of the altar. Okay. Leviticus 1:10, if his offering is of the flocks, of the sheep, or of the goats, as a burnt sacrifice, he shall bring a male without blemish. He shall kill it on the north side of the altar before the Lord. And the priests, Aaron's sons, shall sprinkle the blood all around on the altar. And so why would God say that the sin offering and the whole burnt offering, which point to Christ as the sacrifice, be killed on the north side of the altar? I say because that's probably where he died. Here's another one. Psalm 48, verses 1 and 2. Great is the Lord and greatly to be praised in the city of our God, in his holy mountain, beautiful in elevation. The joy of the whole earth is Mount Zion on the sides of the north, the city of the great king. The Bible makes it clear that this city is great because this is where God's son died for the sins of the world. He says, I'm putting my name there forever because his son died for all of humanity right there outside the city. So the fact that it says it's really beautiful, especially on the sides of the north, makes me think that's where Jesus died. Those are my thoughts. They could be wrong, and when I get to heaven, I won't care at all. So I just pass those on to you because my best evidence is always from the Bible. I just where I go. Like, Lord, do you have an opinion on this? Throw your name in the hat. Where did Jesus get crucified? On the north side. The sacrifices are done on the north, and Jesus will die on the north because it is beautiful in elevation. The joy of the whole earth is Mount Zion on the sides of the north where salvation is birthed. Amen. Okay, moving on. They gave him sour wine mingled with gall to drink. Now, this drink was a medicinal drink. It was a painkiller. That's what it is. It was a painkiller. And what they did was they mixed wine with myrrh. And it would numb you and help you through your crucifixion. And so they offered it to Jesus before they were about to nail him to the cross. But when he had tasted it, he would not drink it. Isn't that interesting? Jesus wanted to take the full weight of the wrath that was due us. He who knew no sin became sin for us that we might become the righteousness of God in him. He wanted no numbing for that experience. He's like, I'm taking it straight. Lord, I'm going to go through what you want me to go through. I will endure what you want me to endure. And that's a powerful statement about our Lord. It's an act of love. And he gave himself for us. Notice, though, how this was important that it happened. Psalm 69 prophesied concerning Messiah. Verse 21, they also gave me gall for my food, and for my thirst they gave me vinegar to drink. Incredible. And so having offered it to him, and he rejecting it will now be crucified. It's incredible how short the account is on Jesus' crucifixion. You ready for the whole account? Here it comes. Then they crucified him. That's it. It doesn't say, then they took my hands and they nailed them to the cross. They took my feet and they nailed it to the cross. How do we know that happened? Because that's crucifixion. Cicero, a Roman historian, describes crucifixion. And he describes how Romans would take and nail the malefactor to a wooden cross. And the cross could be already in place, or it could be brought there. They would just use whatever they had. Romans were very convenient, and they just looked for the simple way to do it. And that's why I believe Jesus was crucified with the nails driven through his wrists and not his hands, because the nails through the hands, there would be no benefit to it. It would be useless. The flesh of your hands cannot hold the weight of a body. They tested this. I know it's gross, but they tested this with cadavers. And they put nails through a cadaver's hands, and they just fell to the ground. But when they put the nail through the wrist, it could hold the weight of the body. And so the Romans were not about, they were about getting the job done. And they would crucify sometimes over 1,000 people along the road. If they were using rope to hold you up there, that would be a lot of rope. No, they were about simplicity. You just take 3 nails and you nail them to the cross, and they are there and they're not coming down. That's how they got it done. So that's my take on it. And so, having been nailed to the cross through the wrist, which is a part of the Jewish hand, when you say a hand, it includes the wrist. And so having been nailed there, then no need for ropes. You just hang there and take the weight. To be able to breathe, we've talked about this, you have to use your legs. If you slump down, you cannot take a breath. Your diaphragm is collapsed and you cannot breathe. But if you push up with your legs, you can breathe. So you have to push on a nail. Your whole weight of your body is standing on one nail driven through your feet, and you're pushing all your weight up to take a breath. And for relief from that pain, you got to drop back down. So up and down you go as long as you're alive on that cross. And that cross was not designed to kill you immediately. It was designed to torture you. So the wounds in your hands and feet were not fatal at all. You wouldn't die from those wounds, nor would you bleed out. You would die from starvation or thirst or suffocation when your legs no longer had the strength to push you up. That is why the Roman soldiers will break the legs of the malefactors, of the thieves on Jesus's right and left, because they wanted to hurry up and kill him. And they're like, you're not hanging out here for 3 weeks or 2 weeks. That's one recording says a guy lasted 2 weeks on a cross. And birds of prey actually start eating your flesh. It's horrible while you're alive. But they broke his legs so that they could no longer breathe. And as they hung there, they couldn't get a breath. They died. So that's just giving us the description of crucifixion and what it looked like. Here is what Mark says. Mark 15:25. Now it was the third hour and they crucified him. The third hour is 9 o'clock in the morning. Remember, we talked about this. The Jews kept time by 4 watches of the night, the first, second, and third, fourth watch of the night. And then when sunrise happened, 6 a.m. is the first hour of the day. And so this would push it to 9 a.m. because it was within. So it was the third hour would be between 8 and 9 or 9 o'clock being the marker time of that time that Jesus was crucified. And this is a picture of the Passion of the Christ. Like I said, I don't think ropes were involved. I think the nails went straight into the wrists. But however they did it, it was done for us. Jesus died for us. Here are some pictures of historic crosses and what they would have looked like. The Romans would use trees. Look at this tree. It's just dead, but it's in the ground. The root system is in the ground. They just took branches that were coming off of it. They trimmed the tree and hung a malefactor there, gave him a pedestal to drive the nail through his feet. He would hang there and die. And this one looks similar, but they took a cross beam and attached it. And this is the one Jesus would have died on. How do we know? He carried his cross. So it wasn't stationary. He brought the cross to its location. Simon of Cyrene helps him. And so this would have been what Jesus died on, and the accusation went up over the head. So there had to be something to attach. So when people say the cross was just a T, well, probably not. No, because they had to attach the sign above it. And so these are some historic replicas of what a cross would have looked like in the Roman Empire. Here is an artifact of a man or woman, I'm not sure which, probably a man because crucifixion was so brutal. I don't know that they would do that to a woman in that culture. They may, I don't know. I'm not going to answer that question. I don't know. But this is the heel bone found in Jerusalem, first century. First century heel bone with a nail through it. Now that's evidence, you guys, that crucifixion was happening at the time of Jesus. You see, we can't take these things for granted. Archaeology proves out the Bible. And so if somebody says, well, the Romans weren't crucifying at the time that Jesus was on the earth, yes, they were. And here's a heel bone with a nail through it to prove it. So it's not Jesus's heel bone, obviously. Not one bone was broken, and his body was raised the third day. So no one got to keep any artifacts from that. Here's a Roman nail from the time of Christ found in Galilee, where Jesus did most of his ministry. So it gives you an idea of what was used to nail him to the cross. Luke 23:32. There were also two other criminals led with him to be put to death. So Jesus wasn't the only one in the procession. There were two criminals that went with him. And when they had come to the place called Calvary, which is Latin for Golgotha, which is Hebrew, the place of the skull, there they crucified him and the criminals, one on the right hand and the other on the left. So Jesus is in the center and the criminals are crucified on either side, like we know. And he was numbered with the transgressors, Isaiah 53:12, fulfilled. Jesus would die with sinners, transgressors. And he bore the sin of many and made intercession for the transgressors. Thank you, Jesus. I love every detail. It gives us full assurance that he did what he needed to do to save us. And then Matthew 27:35. They divided his garments, casting lots, that it might be fulfilled, which was spoken by the prophet. They divided my garments among them, and for my clothing they cast lots. This was prophesied 1,000 years before the event, and it was the Roman custom that whoever did the crucifixion got whatever the criminal possessed. So they were dividing up the garments, and some of it could be divided and given to each one, but there was one they didn't want to divide, and they gambled for it. Here's dice from the first century Roman Empire, made of bone or ivory. In fact, I think they played Yahtzee. Here's another set of dice, and look, it's a short straight. Right there. See that? 2, 3, 4, 5. That's a short straight. It's worth 30 points if you don't know. Just a fun fact, a freebie for playing Yahtzee. So they gambled for that final garment. That was prophesied beforehand. Psalm 22 gives us so much detail about the cross. I truly believe with all my heart that Psalm 22 was written by David, and that's told us that David wrote the psalm, and that when he wrote it, he was prophesying about Jesus' death, and he was giving us even his thoughts and prayers from the cross. Why do I think this? The detail is astounding. And if you read this psalm with Jesus' crucifixion in mind, and you compare the crucifixion details to this psalm, you'll just be blown away. You're like, yeah, this is his thoughts. This is totally. Now, did David not experience something? Yeah, he did. There was something that triggered this psalm to be written. But when he wrote it, he did not describe his own circumstances because he was never crucified and he never rose again. And yet both are in this psalm. It's pretty awesome. We're just going to take a snippet from the psalm. Look at this. Psalm 22:16. For dogs have surrounded me. The congregation of the wicked has enclosed me. They pierced my hands and my feet. This is the form of crucifixion. This death is describing crucifixion, and it has not yet been invented when David wrote. It would not be invented for years later. The Persian Empire invented crucifixion and the Roman Empire adopted it. So that's fascinating that God gave this detail before it was ever invented. He says, I can count all my bones.
14: He could feel every part of his body as he hung there on the cross, as his bones were being pulled out of joint, exhausted and worn out. They look and they stare at me. He's along the road, you guys. He's along the road where everybody looks and stares at him. He's hanging there naked and broken, and he's gasping for breath as he's moving up and down on that cross. Oh, it's incredible when you think about the details here. They divide my garments among them, and for my clothing they cast lots. There's that description. But look at his attitude and heart. But you, O Lord, do not be far from me. O my strength, hasten to help me. Not for one moment did Jesus give up faith in the Father, but looked to the Father the whole way through. Deliver me from the sword, my precious life from the power of the dog. Save me from the lion's mouth and from the horns of the wild oxen. You have answered me. Look at how he describes those who are crucifying him as animals without moral compass, having no place for what is right or wrong. They just are treating him like he's nothing, but he's the Son of God, the Savior of the world. I will declare your name to my brethren. In the midst of the assembly, I will praise you. Here's where we get to the resurrection. He said, I will rise the third day. I will declare your name. I will declare you in the assembly. You who fear the Lord, praise him. All you descendants of Jacob, glorify him and fear him, all you offspring of Israel. For he has not despised nor abhorred the affliction of the afflicted, nor has he hidden his face from him. But when he cried to him, he heard. My praise shall be of you in the great assembly. I will pay my vows before those who fear him. Talking about us in salvation, being with the Lord, talking about Israel as saved and being in this day of victory when he comes to rule and to reign. He will divide the spoil. He will take his vows. He will be with those who love the Lord and fear his name. The poor shall eat and be satisfied. Those who seek him will praise the Lord. Let your heart live forever. There's the resurrection for you. This is speaking of us who will live forever because of this event. Do you see how this is? The cross was that important. God prophesied it and he says, you'll live forever from it. Man, that's incredible. Verse 36, the Roman soldiers sitting down, they kept watch over him there. And so they oversaw this to make sure that he was killed. That's the end result. They're going to stay at that cross until he's dead. And they put up over his head the accusation written against him. This is Jesus, the King of the Jews. And so this is the reason why he's being crucified. And check it out. He really is the King of the Jews. Then two robbers were crucified with him, one on his right and the other on his left. We'll talk more about that next week. And John 19, I'm just going to read through it, but I think this is really well put, gives us a good reflection and perspective of what we just covered. He, that is Jesus, bearing his cross, went out to the place called the Place of the Skull, which is called in Hebrew Golgotha, where they crucified him and two others with him, one on either side and Jesus in the center. Now, Pilate wrote a title and put it on the cross. And the writing was, Jesus of Nazareth, the King of the Jews. Then many of the Jews read this title, for the place where Jesus was crucified was near the city. And it was written in Hebrew, Greek, and Latin. Look at the detail that he gives. It's along the road near the city, where everyone is traveling and can read it. That's what he's saying. And therefore, the chief priests of the Jews said to Pilate, do not write the King of the Jews, but he said, I am the King of the Jews. Don't make this guy our king. What is Pilate's answer? Take a hike. Pilate answered, what I have written, I have written. I'm not changing it. Get out of here. That's my translation. Okay. I wouldn't say translation. That's a expanded paraphrase. Galatians 3:13. I have two verses to give you. They're so important. Why is this so meaningful for us? Christ has redeemed us from the curse of the law, having become a curse for us. For it is written in the law of God, in the law of Moses, cursed is everyone who hangs on a tree. God said, I'm going to give my son as a curse. He's going to take the curse on himself for you. It's incredible. He wrote it into his law. And finally, Hebrews 12:2, we are looking unto Jesus, the author and finisher of our faith, who for the joy that was set before him endured the cross, despising the shame, and has sat down at the right hand of the throne of God. What a holy moment. What a holy moment we are learning about right now, you guys. Is this not incredible? Jesus bore our sin and shame and has redeemed us back to God. And whosoever shall call upon the name of the Lord shall be saved. Your salvation is secure. It's secure historically. It is secure in the past. It is secure in the present because he lives. It's secure in the future because he's going nowhere. He lives forever. And you can trust him.
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2: 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That is something that God has been really challenging me in lately, because the enemy uses shame in my life, trying to convince me I'm not good enough, I'm unlovable, I've made too many mistakes for God to really love me. That's all just words and not actually love that he's showing me. When we find out the things that the enemy is using to hold us back, I do believe it's our responsibility to come to God, bring that to God, and to pursue God and to address those very issues, whatever they may be. Because the one thing I know about God is he is there to help us overcome any situation and to offer wisdom when we ask for it.
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4: 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The passion and desire of Way of Grace is that you might come to a saving knowledge of God through His Son, the Lord Jesus Christ, which is eternal life. The Lord Jesus Christ is the answer to all of our problems in this world, and He's the only way into the world that's yet to come. May today's message help you to see Him coming in the volume of the book that is written of Him, the Bible. Now, here's Pastor Adrian.
5: He's the God-man. Well, what do you mean? You got to have a root before you can have fruit. He's the root because he was before David. And he made David. And David came from him in his deity. But he came from David in his humanity. The hypostatic union. Jesus is God and man. God and man. All right. Then he says here, and the bright and morning star, Christ is the light of the world, is he not? And the morning star is that star that shines brightest just at the end of the evening to usher in the morning. So it represents Jesus saving us from spiritual darkness, spiritual deadness, to bring us to life, bring us into the kingdom of light. But it also represents Jesus putting away the old covenant, which was very, very dark in comparison with the light of the new covenant gospel. And he ushers in a new covenant with better promises. That's more clear. That's more clear and more understandable and more transparent, more lustrous, more glorious. Then he says here, the Spirit in the, verse 17, this is the verse I wanted you to see. And the Spirit and the bride say what? Come. Who's the Spirit here? Who's the bride here? The church. And they're saying, come. First, the come is a vertical call. So you want to capture this. The first come in this verse is the vertical call. Call to Christ to come. Isn't that the believer's desire? Lord, come. Deliver us from this evil, wicked world. Deliver us from this evil and wicked world. Come, make a new heaven and new earth wherein dwells righteousness, right? Right. And the Lord is allowing our world and our nation to fall apart as we speak. Listen, on purpose, so you will say come. Did y'all know that? Why is everything falling apart around me? So you'll say, come. That's what it's designed to do, because you, spiritually speaking, are Hebrew and you're just passing through this world. This is not your home. And God going to shake some stuff up and tear stuff up so you'll long for the new heaven and new earth. He's got to wean you from this world. Otherwise, you won't want to go. So God will let all kinds of trouble and disappointments and difficulties and trials and tribulations come into your life. So you'll pray and ask the Lord to come and desire heaven and desire to be with the Lord. That's why. That's why we're going through what we're going through right now. All right. Now it says, and let him that hears say come. That's the believer. Right along with the bride. Say come. And let him that is athirst what? Come. Write it down. That's an imperative. That's a command to come. It's not an option to come to Jesus. It's a command. It's not an option to come to Jesus. It's not merely an invitation, right? We don't. When you go out and you evangelize, and what you shouldn't say is, oh, you know, the Lord's inviting you. No, he's summoning you. He's commanding that you come. to not

0: come is the utmost act of disobedience to the king. If the king is calling, you don't get to say no. You don't get to say no. It's a command. It's not an option. It's not a mere invitation. It's way more than an invitation. It is an invitation, but it's way more than that. It's a summons to come, or else you perish. To not come to Christ is to ask to perish. Listen, I love this. I want you to see the openness. It says, let him that is athirst come. Whosoever will, let him take the water of life freely, the water of everlasting life that's in Christ. Whoever is willing, whoever is willing. Now, if you're willing, it's because God made you willing in the day of his power. Can you put up Psalms 110, verse 3? This is not free will. It's not what this is saying. But what it is saying is all those who are willing can come. And if they're willing, it's because God produced that willingness in them. It's God who works in you both to will and to do of his good pleasure. That's Philippians 2:13. And it says, your people shall be when? In the day of his power. In the day of his saving power. But if you're willing, thank the Lord because he made you willing. So if you're willing, it's God that put the willingness there, so he's not going to turn you away. Come. Come to him and he'll receive you. Come to him through Christ. Come to him believing the gospel. They that come to God must believe that he is and that he's a rewarder of those that diligently seek him. All that the Father giveth to me shall come to me. Him that comes to me, I shall in no wise cast out. If you come, he will never say no. He will never say no. Come to him while today is the day of salvation. He will receive you. He will forgive you. He will pardon you. He will justify you. He will cleanse you. He will vindicate you. He will exonerate you and bring you and cause you to sit in heavenly places with Christ. He will because of what Jesus did for you. Yes, he will. Yes, he will. Right. So I wanted you to see that. And whosoever will, let him take the water of life freely. But what gives us the blood to come? I just gave you the answer. What gives us the access to come? All right, the blood. I can't get the blood out of my head. All right. Go back to our text and see how much time we got left. We're running out of time. A few more observations. Go back to Hebrews. We're going to start making our descent. If you go back to Hebrews chapter 9, and you go down on your outline, we'll have a new title. We'll just touch on this a little bit and pick up on it for next week. As you're going back to Hebrews 9, and you look further down on your bulletin, there's a title there, Jesus Christ is the True Reformation. Jesus Christ is the True Reformation. Where do you get that? Verse 10. Look at verse 10. Probably won't get much further than this today. But verse 10, it says, regarding the services under the old covenant, it says that which stood only in meats and drinks and diverse washings and carnal ordinances imposed on them until the time of reformation. Jesus is the ultimate reformation. I thank God. We thank God for Luther. We thank God for Calvin. We thank God for Zwingli. And we thank God for the reformers and all that they did in their day when they protested against the unbiblical practices of Catholicism. We're very thankful for that. But there was a reformer that came before them. And they're simply following in his steps. Jesus Christ, the great reformer. Now, what does it mean, reformer? I want you to capture this. Now, it says reformation, that term there, dia orthosios. And it's dia means from one side all the way to the other, thoroughly, right? But ortho, like orthodontist, right? Or orthopedics. What do? They straighten out your teeth or straighten out your joints or whatever it is. Ortho means straight, to make straight, right? And dia is thoroughly. So the term reformation here refers to the work of Jesus being the great reformer, coming and rectifying all things, amending all things, setting all things right, putting everything in its right place. Making all things good, making all things right, making all things better. The book of Hebrews can be summed up as Christ coming and reforming all things, being the great reformer. He puts away the old covenant because it was a no-way system, and it was a system that could not save, and he replaces it with a system that actually saves. The gospel. Does that make sense? All right, look at point number one. What can we learn about Jesus Christ, the ultimate reformer, and bringing the true reformation, which is the gospel covenant, by the way? The true reformation is the gospel covenant. Point number one, an error-filled high priest is a powerless and accessless one. Did y'all know that? Look at verse 7. It says, but into the second went the high priest alone, once every year, not without blood. Watch this. Which he offered for himself and for the errors of the people. So we know that Aaron and those priests in the Old Testament couldn't save because they committed errors. And so did the people. So you have a high priest that's full of error, full of sin, which means he can't save you because only a sinless person can make you sinless. Does that make sense? That's why we never pray to an earthly man who calls himself a priest in a booth, because he's a sinner just like us. And he has need of saving himself. Y'all see the word error there? The term error there implies a sin that's committed in ignorance or weakness. We touched on this in our Friday night Bible study, and I just want to get up a verse. Can I get up Numbers 15:29 on the overhead? Did you guys know, if some of you were not here with us Friday night, we had a great study, a great turnout. It was really good. The Lord was merciful. Did you know that under the old covenant with all those animal sacrifices, did you know that there were some sins that could not be forgiven under the Old Testament? There were some sins that were so bad, you couldn't even do an animal sacrifice for it. There was no sacrifice. Watch this, Numbers 15:29. But the majority of the sins fell under the error category, which is what we see here in our text. It says, you shall have one law for him that sins through ignorance, both for him that is born among the children of Israel and for the stranger that sojourns among you. Now look at verse 30. But the soul that doeth aught presumptuously, whether he be born in the land or a stranger, the same reproaches the Lord, and that soul shall be cut off from among his people. Under the old covenant, there were sins that could not be forgiven. They were called high-handed sins. Sins of arrogance, sins of presumption. It metaphorically is like a person getting ready to sin and high-handed shaking their fist in God's face saying, I dare you to do something. The thought is frightening, isn't it? But those sins could not be forgiven. Now, under the new covenant, there are also sins that cannot be forgiven also. I don't have time to develop this, but in 1 John chapter 5, it says that there's a sin unto death. And John says, and I do not say that you should pray for it, right? And we also know that the New Testament talks about an unpardonable sin, which would be blasphemy of the Holy Ghost, right? For us, that would look like somebody ultimately and finally turning their back on Christ, turning their back on the gospel, and walking away. But the blessed thing is, if you're in Christ, now, this doesn't mean that you don't have to fight. You have to fight. You have to fight. And your responsibility is to hold on to Christ as if he was not holding on to you. Did y'all know that? That's your response. Strive to enter in at the straight gate, Jesus said. For I say unto you, many shall seek to enter in and shall not be able to. Your job is to strive. Your job is to agonize, wrestle, and fight, and contend. Fight the good fight of faith until you make it to the end. That's what you're called to do. But guess what? You're not on your own, though. You have the Spirit working in you to fight, and then you have the Spirit sealing you so that you can't fall away. And Jesus promises to keep us to the end. So what am I saying? A true believer is kept by the Spirit of God from committing the unpardonable sin. So can I help you? If I were to ask everybody to raise their hand here, if they ever feared whether or not they committed the unpardonable sin, all of you would raise your hand. I already know that. I see hands going up anyway. You didn't have to, but thank you. Right? Here's one way you know that you have not committed the unpardonable sin. That you're afraid as to whether or not you committed the unpardonable sin. That's comforting. Because once you've crossed that point of no return, there's no fear now. To fear God is a gift from God. To fear God is a gift from God. And to want to be kept from committing that sin is the grace of God working in you. So you want to be thankful for that. But a true believer is kept by God from committing that sin. We can never fall away. We can never lose our salvation. We can never stop believing, even if we wanted to, and we would never want to. But we can't. Because God keeps us. My sheep hear my voice. I know them. They follow me. I give unto them eternal life, and they shall never perish. Neither shall any no man pluck them out of my hand. My Father which gave them to me is greater than all, and no man can pluck them out of my Father's hand. I and my Father are one. That's two omnipotent hands. Now, you tell me how you're going to get out of that. And then the Spirit sealing you on top of that, how you going to fall out of that? Not possible. Not possible. Turn to chapter 10. And look at letter B on your outline. Very simple. An imperfect priest can never perfect you. That's simple. It says here that he had errors. How can somebody full of errors make you errorless? How can someone full of sin make you sinless? How can someone who's imperfect make you perfect? So obviously the Old Testament priesthood and its systems could never perfect us, but there is one who can. Hebrews 10:14. I'm jumping ahead. We'll get there in a few weeks. Look at verse 14. For by how many offerings, saints? One. He, that's Christ, has perfected forever them that are sanctified. How long is forever? It's forever. Right? It's forever. It's everlasting what Jesus does. He doesn't perfect you until you commit your next sin. He doesn't perfect you until you commit your next sin. He perfects you for all eternity. And it's a perfection that's unchanging. It's everlasting. It's immutable. And it can never be nullified or voided out by you or the devil or the world or your enemies. Who can separate us from the love of God which is in Christ Jesus? No one and no thing. Now, let me end with point two here. Let me end with point two. I want to close with the conscience. What is the conscience? Very simple, is your self-knowledge. Con is with, science means knowledge, okay? It's your knowledge of yourself. All of us have a conscience, okay? Notice what it says here. If you're a believer, you have a renewed and reinformed conscience by the gospel, by the Spirit, and by His blood, right? Now, as we're concluding, I want you to see this. I want you to see verse, I think I want to connect verse 9, yes, look at verse 9, and I want to compare that with 9, 10, and 14. Watch this. Verse 9, which was a figure for the time then present under the Old Testament, in which were offered both gifts and sacrifices, that could not make him that did the service perfect, as pertaining to the what? Conscience. What is he saying? The gifts and the sacrifices that they offered over and over and over and over and over again could never reach your conscience. How can animal blood get into your conscience? How can it reach your conscience? Right? Verse 10, which stood only in meats and drinks and diverse washings. The meats and the drinks could not get into your conscience. That washing can only wash your skin. Can't get into your soul. And carnal ordinance. It's carnal because it only reaches the flesh. And it was imposed on them forever. Right? No. No, it was imposed on them until the time of Reformation, until Jesus says it's finished. This implies that the old covenant system was only temporary and there was an ending point. Christ is the ending point. Christ is the ending point. Christ is the end of the law for righteousness to everyone that believes. Romans 10:4. Now, jump down for time's sake. We'll do these other verses next week. Verse 14, I want to end with this verse. Talking about the sacrifices of and blood of animals and all that. And it says, how much more shall the blood of Christ, who through the eternal Spirit, who is that? Who is the eternal Spirit? The Holy Spirit offered himself without spot to who? God. Purge your conscience from dead works to serve the living God. Those dead works that are committed by those who are spiritually dead. He's referring to our sins and transgressions and disobedience in our unsaved state. that defile your conscience. Because of our sins and transgressions, we've accumulated an enormous database of all the sins that we've committed over the years. And they bear record and testimony against us. This is why we can't rest like we want to rest, especially if we're outside of Christ. But what the Spirit does is it takes the blood of Christ and cleanses the conscience from all those past sins and transgressions so they no longer terrify you or fill your heart with guilt. Christ is the guilt remover and the guilt bearer for us. Okay? Now, since I'm here, I got to show you this. Look at the beginning of verse 14. How much more shall the blood of who? Christ. That's the Son of God. Who through the eternal Spirit? That's the Holy Spirit. Offered himself without spot to who? There's your Trinity. Did y'all see the Trinity there? Right, three persons. The Son, the Spirit, and God the Father. All three there. All three are responsible for your salvation. All three work together to make sure that we make it safe to heaven. That's why we love the glorious triune God for what he does in us. But what am I bringing you here for? It's for this. Point two. When the conscience, this is so important, when the conscience is not soothed by Christ's blood, it will seek out its own self-soothing. And I want you to write this down. What does that typically look like? Very simple. It looks like a person working and working and working and trying to get right with God by something that they do. For one person, it may look like a rigorous restrictions on your diet. For another person, it looks like them regulating how long their dress is. For another person, they think they're getting right with God by restricting how much makeup they put on or lip gloss. Or another person, they're working by keeping a seventh-day Sabbath because their conscience is guilty and they're trying to soothe their conscience by some work they're performing. And I can go on and on with the list. And when you meet people that are not resting in the finished work of Jesus alone, and you wonder, why are they so adamant that they need to do something? It's because their conscience is not soothed. They've never heard the blood say to their conscience these words, "It is finished." It's finished. You've got to hear those words. You know you've heard those words in your soul in a saving way when you stop working to get right with God. And you rest in the work that's already been done for you. The work's already been done. You can't add to a perfect work. Just trust in the work that Christ has done for you, and God will accept you. Does that make sense? Letter A, an unpurged conscience will prompt you to legal works religion. I'm going to develop this more. I'm not going to turn to the verse. I'm not. We're going to pick up here next week, but I want to read that statement again, and we'll develop this. This is what we're going to pick up next week. An unpurged conscience will of necessity prompt you to legal works religion. It does it every time. We know that because it says back in verse 9 that the offering of gifts and sacrifices that could not make him that did the service perfect as pertaining to the conscience. So every year they did it over and over and over and over and over again. How come? Because their conscience was screaming at them, not forgiven. Then the next year, not forgiven. The next year, not forgiven. Over and over until Jesus came. And then when he said it is finished, finally the conscience can rest. This is why we have so many groups today that are so adamant about trying to attack the Bible, right? You ever figure that out? Why were the Pharisees so adamant to kill Christ? Why is the LGBTQ movement so adamant about shoving it down your throat that you agree with them? They want rainbow flags everywhere. By the way, the rainbow belongs to God and not them. It's God's rainbow, not theirs. But why are they so out? Why can't they just go on their way? Why do they have to force you to bow the knee to it? That's the new religion today in the United States now. It's LGBTQ. It's a new religion now. They're going to force you all to bow down to it and confess it that it's right. It's a new religion now. It's idolatry. Yep. And many of our governmental systems are capitulating to it and submitted to it. You bet not vote for anybody that supports that. You better not, as a professing Christian, support that with your vote. You make yourself an enemy of God if you do that. You make yourself an enemy of God if you do that. And you'll have to answer for it when he gets here. You better not. You'll have to answer for it. But why are they so adamant? Why are atheists so adamant if God's not real? Why are they so upset? Right? Why are they so upset if God's not real? Because they know deep down inside he's real, and their conscience screams at them. And so therefore they're looking for a way to soothe it by trying to prove the Bible wrong, or with the group I just mentioned, with LGBTQ, trying to get legislation and laws to support them as a way of soothing their conscience. But I'm going to tell you, there's only one way that you and I can have our conscience soothed, and it's by faith in the precious blood and finished work of Jesus Christ. Amen. God bless you. God bless you.
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6: Today, we're going to be talking about the Church of Philadelphia. If they had a slogan, it would be this: hard road, but I'm hanging in there. And so the sixth thing that we have to overcome so our hearts are prepared for Christ to return is you got to overcome weariness. Before Jesus ever addresses them being little strength and weary, he reminds them of who he is. He's full of truth and he is holy. He holds the keys of David. He says, I know that you have little strength, yet I have loved you. Now, before Jesus ever tells them he loves them, he first establishes his authority, because when you are feeling weary, you need to be reminded that the one who loves you has ultimate authority, and because he has authority, he is ultimately in control of what is happening with your life. And so Jesus first establishes his authority. He describes who he is in this letter. Four times in one verse, he says, this is who I am. Notice this, verse 7, these things says, he who is holy, he who is true, he who has the key, he who opens and shuts the door. That's what that's going to be. And so notice how he is establishing his authority of who he is, what he has, and what he does. The authority of who he is. He says, I am holy and I am true. This is the foundation to my authority. When you look at me and I look at you, I see right through you with my holiness, and I will evaluate you on truth, because in me there is no lie at all. Those false Jews that come from the synagogue of Satan, they're like their father, the devil. That's what Jesus says, who is a liar from the beginning. In fact, when the devil speaks his native language, it is that called not Spanish, not Japanese, not Chinese, not American. What is it? It is lying. That is his language. Yeah. He knows how to lie from this angle, that angle. He only tells you lies. That's it. And so it's the authority of who he is. He's holy and he's true. Remember when Jesus always said this, I tell you the truth. I tell you the truth. I tell you the truth. Yeah. I tell you the truth. I'm the way, the life, and the truth. No one comes to the Father except through me. And then he has the authority of what he holds. Notice he holds the key of David. Revelation 1:18, you'll notice that Jesus says this, I am he who lives and he who was dead. Behold, I'm alive forevermore. Amen. I have the keys of Hades and death. Keys signify authority. It gives you access into things and it closes you out of other things. He who holds the key has the authority of what he possesses. So for example, some of you guys remember the very first time you ever got the key to your brand new home. Who did they give it to? They gave it to you. And you have now the authority over that property to do what you wish. And so it is with God. He has the authority to grant people

0: access into the kingdom and lock people out of the kingdom. He has access over hell and death, and he has access over this thing called the key of David. What does this key of David signify? So we know he has the keys of Hades and death, but he also has another key in his hand. Well, he also has the key of David. Why is the key of David significant in this text? It's because the key of David depicts his authority as Messiah. The very thing that the false Jews were kicking the Christians out of their synagogues, saying, no, Jesus is not the Messiah. Jesus is saying, no, I am the Messiah. And so I'm saying this to comfort you, Church of Philadelphia. How many of you guys are thankful that God speaks your language in your time for your specific purpose, right where you need to hear it the most? And so the Church of Philadelphia is like, we keep getting persecuted from these Jews who we keep saying Jesus is the Messiah that they killed on the cross. And so Jesus is comforting him or them, saying, I have the key of David. And so I can unlock who has access into my kingdom, and I can keep out those who don't belong in the kingdom, but my heart is for these people, even these people, which you'll see in a minute, for them to have access into the kingdom. And so we see the authority of who he is, and we see the authority of what he has, the key of David, but then we also see the authority of what he does. You see, a key is designed to lock things and open things. And Jesus has the key to unlock people to come in to the kingdom or to keep the doors locked. In this context, it is talking about salvation. But in other contexts, which we'll get to in a moment in this letter, it also talks about he has the key of authority to open up doors of opportunity. So I want you to see this first, that Jesus first establishes his authority of being in complete control. And now after doing that, he now turns his attention and he wants to address the Church of Philadelphia directly. And so we notice a couple different things. Number one, we notice that Jesus affirms the Church of Philadelphia. He says this, verse 8 and 10, I know your works. I set before you an open door and no one can shut it, for you have little strength, so that's the weariness, but you've kept my word, you've not denied my name, you have kept my command to persevere. So right here we see, he says, I see your works. Great job. You kept my word. I'm commending you. Good job. You've not denied my name. Good job. You've kept my commands. Good job. You're persevering. Good job. I know you're weak, but you keep moving forward. How many of you guys know sometimes you got to just keep moving forward? You're beat up. Your lip's all busted. Your eye is swollen. You're getting hit, attacked from all the things that the devil's throwing your way. But as long as you keep moving forward, even if it's like that of a snail or a turtle, at least you're moving forward. And so he says, you church, you're moving forward. I'm commending you. But not only am I affirming you by commending you, I'm affirming you by telling you I'm opening up a door for you. This door is called the door of opportunity. Notice in verse 8, see, I have set before you an open door and nobody can shut it. This is talking about God is the only one because he has the keys and the key of opportunity. God is the one who opens up doors of opportunity in your life. How many of you know one open door from God is enough to rid you of all your weariness in one lump sum? Some of you guys, you need an open door of opportunity for a relationship to connect you with a network that you know nothing of right now. Some of you guys need an open door, looking for a job opportunity, and you've gotten weak, and you have very little strength, and you're weary, and especially if you're a guy, because God has designed you to work. And if you don't have work, it starts conflicting with the purpose that God has designed you to be. And so you start getting weary, depressed, Eeyore over time. And all it takes is for one opportunity for God to open up a door that no man can shut, but you got to have the eyes to see it. That's why he says, see, I have put before you an open door. You got to have eyes to see the open door. Your spiritual eyes have to see the opportunity that God puts before you. One open door is enough for you to enter in and all your weariness gets shedded off of you, just like that. How many of you guys would love God to open up a financial door that nobody can shut? Other people would say, no, that financial door belongs to me. No, it belongs to me. No. Jesus says, I open it and nobody can shut it. I'm trying to get out of financial debt. Well, what you need is an open door. You need God to unlock an open door and to give you the eyes to see it. That's why I always pray for our eyes to be open to the spirit of wisdom and revelation so we can see what God's doing and know how to appropriate it in our life. And so I need you to hear this. Jesus affirms the church of Philadelphia. He commends them. He recognizes them that they're weak. And he says, I'm also affirming you. I'm going to open up a door of opportunity to bless you. But how many of you guys know the door of opportunity to bless you isn't just for that? No, there's a purpose behind it. And it leads to the next thing we notice in this text. Jesus not only affirms them, he is vindicating them by telling them what this door of opportunity means. Doors of opportunity are not just to bless you, but they are ultimately open to glorify God in you fulfilling your purpose and your destiny. And your purpose and your destiny is always to impact people's lives. That's the purpose of the open door policy, according to Jesus. Even Paul recognized God as the one who opens up doors of opportunity for him to impact people's lives. In Acts 14, 27, he puts it this way. Jesus had opened up the door of faith to the Gentiles. Before that door was previously closed, Jesus came to the Jews first. He closed the doors to the rest of the world because he wanted the Jews to open up the door for the rest of the world to experience salvation, but they weren't doing it. So Jesus stepped in and he says, I am the door. Whoever enters through me, they will have eternal life. 1 Corinthians, Paul's out now preaching and he says, a great and effective door has opened to me. How many of you guys want just not just a great door, but you want that door to be effective? God, this is not a fairy tale door. This is not a hallucination door. This is a real effective door. 2 Corinthians 2:12. A door was opened to me by the Lord. And so what is this door? For the Philadelphia church, the open door is for them to be vindicated in sharing the gospel. What does vindicated mean? It means this, being publicly proven right after being wrongly accused and shamed publicly. Revelation 3:9, indeed, I will make those of the synagogue of Satan, these false Jews, who say they are Jews, but they are not, they lie. Indeed, I will make them come and worship before you at your feet and know that I have loved you. And so all these Jews that are bashing you and you're experiencing persecution, they're going to see my hand working through you as you open up, as you enter in through these open doors of opportunity and share the gospel with them. They will be convicted. They will fall at your feet and they will say, surely there's a God among you and he has loved you, even though we falsely accused you of saying that you were not loved by God in the beginning. I believe that this open door invitation is for them to share the gospel. Jesus put it this way in Luke. When you are brought before the synagogues, rulers, and authorities, do not worry about how you will defend yourself. Do not worry about what you will say, for the Holy Spirit will teach you at that time what you should say. Listen, this is an open door opportunity for them to share the gospel, not rehearsing in their head what to say, but for them to be compelled by the Spirit of God to fulfill the purposes of God for the gospel to go out. I believe this indirectly refers to the gifts of the Holy Spirit. God wants his church to be moving in the gifts and not arguing if they exist today or don't exist today. 1 Corinthians 14 puts it this way. If an unbeliever or an inquirer comes in while everyone is prophesying by the power of the Spirit, the word prophesying simply means to foretell and depict God's will for somebody's life. They are convicted of sin and are brought under judgment by all, as the secrets of their hearts are laid bare. So they will fall down and worship God, exclaiming, God is really among you. So here in Revelation, he's saying, I'm opening up this door. You can preach the gospel. They're going to come and fall at your feet. In the book of 1 Corinthians, he says to those who decide to move forward in sharing the gospel and preach and prophesy and move in the gifts of the Spirit, when they hear God's heart for them, they will fall down at your feet and they go, what took place in that church service today? God is in that place. The Spirit of God is moving in that place. And that's what we contend for here. We know that God reads your mail. How many of you guys know he speaks to you different than how he speaks to that person over there? But it's all in the same setting, even though my words have nothing to do with what you're going through and what you're going through. God still convicts the heart. And you go, I don't know. I went to church there for the first time and I felt the Spirit of God move. God loves me. He called me here today. He's for me. I have a hope. I have a future. I don't need to be weariness. I can shake the dust off my feet and move forward with the purposes of God with joy. And so God uses their persecution for an open door to vindicate them. And then he says, I want you to know, I want to encourage you. He encourages them with promises, all sketched throughout this passage. 6 times he emphasizes and he attaches the phrase, I will do this for you. I will do that for you. First was the promise of vindication. We've already covered that. Notice it says this in verse 9. I will make those of the synagogues of Satan. I will make them come and worship before your feet. 2 times you see what God will do. God is the God of, I will do this for you if you surrender it to me. Then we see the promise to shield them. Verse 10, I also will keep you from the hour of trial, which shall come upon the whole world to test those who dwell on the earth. This is saying, I will keep you from the hour of trial, the great, great tribulation that's going to test everybody on the earth. I will keep you from that. Just like in the Old Testament, God kept the Hebrews from experiencing the judgments against Pharaoh by hiding them in a town called Goshen. So God's judgments were pouring all out throughout the land of Egypt to tear down this Pharaoh's kingdom that enslaved God's people. But God was not pouring out his judgment on God's people. He was pouring out his judgment to deliver God's people. See the difference? And so it will be in the very end of the end times. God's judgments will come down on the end time Pharaoh. And he will collapse all of the systems, all of the infrastructure, all of the military, all of the economic status of globalism all throughout the world. He will demolish all of those things. And he says, I will keep you from that hour. Now notice, it does not say, I will remove you from that hour. It says, I will keep you from that hour. Just like I kept the people in the Old Testament living in Goshen. And they're like, what's going on around us? I don't know, but it's all dark. Not in my neighborhood. My neighborhood's all bright. My house is all lit up. Jesus is the light of the world. Oh, there's death all around me. Not my house. All life is around me. Why? Because God is preserving his people. We got to know the Old Testament in order to have the lens to view the New Testament. And so Jesus says, I will spare you from that hour. And then he says, the promise to be fortified in strength. Verse 12, he who overcomes, I will make him a pillar in the temple of God. You might be feeling rejected in the synagogue. They think it's the synagogue of God, but it's really the synagogue of Satan. I know you don't feel belonging there, but I want you to know in my temple, you belong. And not only do you belong, you are going to be a pillar of strength. I know that you see yourself as weak and frail. I know that you see yourself as weary and tired and fatigued, but that's not how I see you in my spiritual, in your identity. I see you as a pillar of strength, and you belong in this temple. You belong in this church. You belong in my kingdom. You're a pillar of strength. Everybody say, I'm a pillar of strength. That is how God sees you right now if you're a believer. You are a pillar of strength. You might not feel it, because of all the world's problems, and it's only because you need to have the spiritual eyes to see that God is truly the solution to all of your problems. And then number 4, we see this, the promise of a new identity, an eternal belonging. Verse 12, notice this, I will write on him the name of my God and the name of my city of my God. I will write on him my new name. So 6 times you see in this passage what God will do. He's a God of promise. And this is what he will do. He will mark you as his. That's what that means. He's going to tattoo you spiritually. Spiritually, he's marked you. He wrote his name on you. He wrote his name in your heart. How many of you guys know it's the heart thing that he tattoos? Your heart has been stamped. You have been branded by God because your soul belongs to him. You belong to the kingdom of God. His name is written all over your life. Satan fears you because of the name of Jesus, which you possess on the inside of your heart. You've been marked. You have been marked by God. And so because you're marked by God, he then says, finally, I need to urge you to keep obeying. He says he's coming quickly, so hold on in obedience. Behold, verse 11, I come quickly, hold fast what you have, that no one may take your crown. In other words, even though you're weary, there's a crown of victory awaiting for you on the other side. We know the crown of victory of this context is talking about the crown of life. Why? Because James says it this way. James 1:12, Blessed is the one who perseveres. This is what this church is having to do. They're having to persevere. Trials, having stood the test, that person will receive the crown of life that the Lord has promised to those who love him. God has a victor's crown for you. Your job is not to quit. Your job is not to throw in the towel. Your job is not to stumble across the finish line and barely make it. God's will for your life is to be more than an overcomer, to persevere through the hardship, to persevere through the resistance, to persevere through all the resistance in your life. He is making you and he is forming you and he's making you a pillar of strength, even though you don't feel it in your hour of trial. When you get, every time you cry, you don't know this, but you're getting stronger. Every time when you're going, God, I don't know what to do, I'm done, you're getting stronger. Every time you lift up your head, and you just turn to him and go, God, I feel so weak and tired. He says this, I know you feel weak, but my grace is sufficient for you. You are stronger than you think you are. Whatever trial you are going through right now, however you are weary right now, God wants you to know you have what it takes to finish strong. You just need to hang in there. You need to persevere because God is for you. And if God is for you, who can be against you? Amen. And he says, this truth is for every generation. Verse 13, who has ears, let him hear what the Spirit says to the churches. So I want to close with this. I want to give you four quick pointers on how to overcome weariness in your life right now, as well as how to overcome it in the end of the end of the end times. Number one, in order to overcome weary, especially if you are already weary, number one, you have to receive God's love. Notice again, verse 9, it says, I have loved you. Listen, in your spiritual fatigue, you got to renew your mind in God's love. Don't allow the enemy to convince you that you're ignored, that you're forgotten, that you've been left behind, that you have no purpose, that you are just existing and you are not loved. No, no, no. When you receive God's love, the Bible says that it energizes your inner man, according to the book of Ephesians. How do you receive his love? Well, Jesus said it this way. Come to me, all you who are weary and burdened, and I will give you rest. Take my yoke upon you and learn from me, for I am gentle and humble in heart, and you will find rest for your souls. How do you receive God's love? You got to come to him. A lot of people want to know about God's love intellectually. Very few people actually want to come to him and receive his love emotionally. You got to come to God and pour out your heart and let him wash your feet. His heart is humble. His heart is gentle. You'll find rest for your souls. The first point, if you want to overcome weariness, is you got to receive God's love. How do you do that? You got to come to him. Number two, you need to renew your strength in his presence. Notice this, Isaiah chapter 40. He gives strength to the weary. He increases the power of the weak. Notice the weary, even youth grow tired and weary, and young men stumble and fall. But those who hope in the Lord will renew their strength. They will soar on wings like eagles. They will run and not grow. Notice the word grow. You got to grow into weariness. They will run and not grow into weariness. They will walk and not be faint. This is like the church of Ephesus. They never grew into weariness according to the Bible. And so God's saying this, you got to get strength in my presence, which again means you got to come to me. You got to come. And coming to me is not by listening to an iPod or listening to a podcast. Coming to him is not by listening to another sermon, although these are great and I encourage it. Coming to him means coming to him, not going to other people in order to learn about him. It means coming to him directly. He wants a relationship with you. He's not interested in all your head knowledge about him. He wants the heart connection to him. He wants relationship. We get strengthened in his presence. Not saying that the head knowledge is bad, but he's interested in the heart. Number three, you have to refuse to quit. And by the way, all of these are in order. All of these are in sequential order. You got to receive God's love. You got to renew your strength in his presence. And then you got to refuse to quit. You got to refuse to quit. That means you're going to move forward and you're going to keep moving on. And because you know it's going to work out. Galatians 6:9 says it this way, especially if you're in leadership. Listen to this. Let us not become weary in doing good, just like the Church of Philadelphia, for at the proper time, we will reap a harvest if we do not give up. So don't grow weary in doing good. You got to keep on keeping on. And then finally, number four, to overcome weariness, you got to rejoice in anticipation and have eyes to see the open door of opportunity. Just like that, with an open door of opportunity, and you win something or something comes your way, all of a sudden you start dreaming again. You start going, oh, I think I can live again. Oh, good, all the credit card debt's gone. The mortgage is gone. This is gone. This is great. I can soar. I can run. All you need is an open door. So you got to rejoice in anticipation that God is going to open up a door of opportunity in his due time. And so he says this again in verse 8, see, I have set before you an open door. And so we got to come to a place in our weariness where we start rejoicing in anticipation that although I can't see how God's going to do it, but I do know he who holds the keys has the way. And so God, in the name of Jesus, I am asking that you unlock spiritual opportunities, doors of opportunities for us to walk through. And Lord, we thank you that you're giving us the eyes to see every opportunity in this room. In the name of Jesus, I thank you that doors of opportunity are going to be revealed to us even this month. Even this month, new doors of opportunities, but you got to anticipate it. And you got to thank God for these doors of opportunity. And what God opens, no man on planet Earth can shut. They might try to shut it, but God says, nay and no. The door I set open for you is designed just to bless you and to move you in the purpose of impacting people. If you receive it, can you just give him praise? Amen.
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